would want to confuse and to distort, it is the doctrine of salvation. And we see that he has done that throughout the world. Think of how many faiths there are, false faiths. The Bible tells us in Ephesians that there is one faith. And yet, as you look at this planet, there are so many different systems of religion. The devil has done, unfortunately, a good job of deceiving people as far as salvation is concerned. It tells us here, going back to verse 1, regarding Abraham, that he found something. He discovered something. What shall we say then that Abraham, our father, as pertaining to the flesh, hath found? Now, he's speaking of the flesh. In other words, the Jews, once again, Paul was a Jew. And the Jews had a connection to Abraham. He was the father of the Jews, even though originally, racially speaking, he wasn't a Jew originally. He was a Chaldean. He became a Jew, the very first Jew. But Abraham, he simply believed God. And by putting his faith in God, that faith was accounted for righteousness. Because he believed God, God saved him. God justified him. Simply by believing. And as I mentioned last week, before the law was ever written, before the word of God was given out. In other words, he didn't have an Old Testament to refer to. He only had the promise that God had given him. And that promise is important to us because it tells us something. Abraham found something that you and I, as God's people, have found, whether you realize it or not. Abraham believed God. God saved him. God made him righteous. God justified him simply because Abraham believed. The same thing has happened to you if you're a child of God, if you put your faith in Jesus Christ. Because you put your faith in Jesus Christ as Lord and Savior, if you haven't done that yet, I'd encourage you to do so. To simply ask Christ to be your Savior, to forgive you for your sins. It's really that simple. Believing in the heart, as Romans later on we're going to learn, is believing in the heart and confessing with your mouth that Jesus Christ is Lord, that he died, rose again from the grave. It's that simple. But you see, once you put your faith in Jesus Christ, then God does a supernatural work whereby he forgives you for your sins on the basis of the cross, the crucifixion, the sacrificial death of his son. He forgives you on that basis, and then he accounts to you, he imputes to your life, to your account, perfect righteousness that comes from him. This is what Abraham found. This is what he discovered. Now, he is the father of the Jews. He is also of the father. He is the father of the, even though racially, I am not related to Abraham. If you're not a Jew, you can never be related to Abraham racially. But all of us, by faith, are related to Abraham. He is our spiritual father in the sense that he is the forerunner. He went before us. He was the first one to experience this glorious righteousness given by simply believing. By putting his faith in God, he experienced that glorious position of being justified. Just now, once again, as I've mentioned on dozens of occasions, justification means just as if you had never sinned. Last week I mentioned the fact that righteousness that we receive, well, forgiveness is different than being justified. Forgiveness, God forgives us for all of our sins in Christ. You forgive. We are to forgive one another of our sins. The problem is that as human beings, we can remember the sins that others commit against us, even though we might forgive those people. We still remember, unfortunately. God forgives and forgets. Justification is when there is no record of sin. God obliterates the past so that there is no record and that there is no longer a possibility.

possibility of there ever being a record of your sin. And see, if you, a born again believer never gets to Romans, the epistle to Romans, he never knows that or understands that. And so, in a state of ignorance, that born again Christian will be tempted by the devil to think from time to time, maybe I lost my salvation, or maybe I need to be born again, again, and over again, and be baptized 30 or 40 times. It's so important that we understand what righteousness, what justification was experienced by Abraham, what he found. Because it's really what you and I have found. Justification by faith. Now, for a long period of time, the church, because the church did not have the Bible, lost its understanding, became ignorant of justification by faith. But remember, during, well, it was the Dark Ages with Martin Luther. During the, you know, the Middle Ages, it was this monk who was, he was a monk in the Catholic religious system, Catholicism. But, you know, it wasn't until he was in his 20s that he actually held a Bible. And that's because the average churchgoer, the church had deemed that the average Christian or the average believer, Catholic, could not understand the Bible. They shouldn't be reading it. They need to be taught. You don't want to get Scripture wrong. Very unfortunate. So Martin Luther, he gets his hand on the Word of God, and he finds from the book of Romans, and he finds from the Old Testament, obviously, that the just shall live by faith. We're justified by faith, not by works of righteousness, not by going to catechism, or being confirmed, or being baptized, or, you know, having a godfather, or being enrolled in a certain church. I was a Catholic, but I wasn't saved until I was 15. See, this is what our friend, our father, so to speak, Abraham, found out, that he experienced this pertaining to the flesh. As far as the Jews were concerned, that was their father, and he was, racially speaking. To us, it's spiritual. In verse 2, it says, "For if Abraham were justified by works, he hath whereof to glory, but not before God." Hey, if Abraham ascended to a spiritual plane where he could be forgiven and be accepted in God's eyes, then you see, he would have personally achieved and have arrived at a place where God would have owed him salvation. God would have owed him a debt. But Scripture declares that God will be a debtor to no man. And as it tells us here in verse 2, if Abraham were justified by works, by the things that he... Remember, he couldn't be justified by the law because the law had not been given yet. The law came through Moses. But the Jews, the rabbis, taught that, you see, Abraham was such a good guy. He was such a wonder... He was so righteous. He was such a wonderful individual that God chose him. That is not the biblical record. It was completely by grace. Abraham did not believe in God. He didn't know there was a God, as far as the God of the Bible, the God of the Jew, the true and the living God. It's very likely, as I mentioned last week, he was a worshiper of the moon goddess, Nana, or Osiris, one of the pagan gods. But he wasn't doing anything by which God could say, "Oh yeah, that guy's so, he's, man, he's such a nice guy. He's such a wonderful neighbor. Man, I'm going to have to let him in. I'm going to have to bring him into heaven. I'm going to have to save him because he's, man, he's just such a godly individual and such a wonderful person." That's not what Abraham found out. And you see, that really wouldn't be so glorious, would it? Hey, well, I've arrived. I was able to get there. Abraham found that God initiated a relationship by faith, based on grace. Now, grace, once again, God's unmerited, undeserved favor, which I've mentioned on hundreds of occasions, but it's actually a little more than that, because it's God's grace

0: extended to those not only that don't deserve, but that deserve just the opposite, that deserve judgment, those who have done despite to the name of God, to the cause of Christ. God's grace goes out to them that they might be saved. So Abraham, he was saved by grace, by putting his faith in Jesus Christ. And even though he didn't know Jesus Christ by name, he was putting his faith in God. He's putting his faith in, as you know, the Father, Son, and the Holy Spirit, the Trinity. They are one, always have been, always will be. But he had put his faith in God. If Abraham were justified by works, he hath whereof to glory, but not before God. And you know what you think about it? If an individual could make it to heaven, if we had to all achieve a standard of righteousness to be admitted into heaven, you know, heaven wouldn't be that wonderful of a place because everybody would be there bragging about what they've done. Oh, you should have seen what I did. You don't realize what I have achieved for the cause of Christ or what I did for the church or what I did for, this charity or whatever. And people would be bragging. And you see, one of the things that makes it so wonderful is because it'll be completely on the basis of grace. Not one person there will have deserved salvation, but will all be by the grace of God because Christ died in my place. And I simply put my faith in what he did for me. And even though I didn't deserve it, even though I couldn't deserve it, and even though for many, many years, you know, I didn't want it, there came a point where, by the grace of God, he convinced me, he showed me in his word, I needed a Savior. And I put my faith in him, and he saved my soul. And he did the same for you, many of you tonight that have put your faith in Christ, for every one of you that put your faith in Christ. He'll get all the glory for your salvation. For what saith the scripture, verse 3, Abraham believed God, and it was counted unto him for righteousness. He believed God, and it was counted unto him for righteousness. Now, the Hebrew word believed actually means to say amen. It's just that simple. You know, amen means so be it. To say the same thing. It's just to agree with. Say, oh, you know what? God, yeah, I agree with that. Lord, I agree with what you say. Genesis chapter 15. God told Abraham that he was going to bless him. That he would be blessed above all men, that is, he would have descendants more numerable than the sand of the sea, the stars in the sky. And Abraham just simply said, amen, so be it. Yeah, I'll take that. I'll go for that. He just said amen to that. Yeah, I believe that. Hey, Lord, so he put his faith in God, you see. He put his faith in God and the promise that he made. So there was a direct connection. He had put his faith in the God that can save. The only God that can save. Abraham believed God, and it was counted. That's the word I mentioned last week that is so important for us. It's mentioned here in verse 3. It's also mentioned 11 times in this chapter. It is the chapter that deals with this imputing, accounting, reckoning, more than any other chapter in Scripture, that God accounted. And you see, even though the faith that Abraham had, that didn't save, it wasn't his faith, and in a sense it wasn't because he had such great faith, it was that he had faith in God. It was the one in whom he was putting his faith in that saved him. See, a person puts their faith in Buddha, Muhammad, SpongeBob, SquarePants. That will do you no good because you're putting your faith in something or someone that cannot save you. But you put your faith in the true and the living God, that'll get you there. but no other faith will. And so it wasn't that, you know, Abraham had a perfect faith. He had a faith in a perfect God, in a saving God, the God that saves. Abraham believed God, and it was counted, reckoned, imputed, counted unto him for righteousness. So there was an exchange that took place. Abraham, he put his faith in God, and God exchanged that for righteousness. But even that faith is by grace. By grace are you saved through faith. And it's, you know, it's once again, it's not our faith, it's our faith in God. God exchanges our faith for righteousness because it's a faith in him. There's a lot of believers that have faith in faith. I'm just going to manufacture so much faith that God is going to react. God is going to come through. Because, you know, I just have so much faith in my faith that God's going to be impressed. I have faith in faith. That's a faith that's not going to get you anywhere. It has to be a faith in God, a biblical faith. And our faith grows as we study God's word and learn more about him and understand more of him, who he is, and what he has done, what he has said. Now, to him that worketh is the reward not reckoned of grace, but of debt. So you work Monday through Friday, and then Friday you get a paycheck, or maybe every other week or whatever your pay schedule is. But that is not by grace. You've worked for it. You've earned your paycheck by doing work. That's not the way God operates as far as salvation is concerned. We didn't do the work. Christ did. We've put our faith in the one that accomplished, that fulfilled all that God required for us. And then you see, God accounts us righteous on the basis of that which he has provided in his son Jesus Christ. Not on the basis of works. Then it would be of debt. And praise God that it is not by works, because once again, you would be trying to figure out if you did enough works. Am I good enough? Because you can do good for a long time and then find yourself floundering. Remember when we were kids growing up, that game Chutes and Ladders? And you do good, and you climb the ladder, and then you get to the end of the, and then you have that really long ladder that took you all the way back down to the start, and you're just like, and you have to start all over again. That's the way it would be with works. You see, go to church, okay, I climbed a couple of rungs, witnessed to a coworker, I prayed all, for a couple hours today, a couple more rungs, and then, a week later, something happens, flat tire, blowout on the freeway, somebody makes you mad, your team loses, the tide doesn't roll. It's a football joke. Clemson wins with 1 second left on the clock, and, you're furious, you're in a bet, and, you go down, all the way down. Start over. That's the way it would be if it was based on works. But hey, praise God that my righteousness, your righteousness, our righteousness, it's been established forever because it's Christ's righteousness. And I'm attached to that permanently. I've been given that. It's been reckoned to you, to me, once and forever. That righteousness. So that, see, even though I may stumble and fall, as far as God's concerned, he there's no record of it. And that is never to be a reason or a license to do bad things or to sin. We talked about that last week. If you weren't here, you might want to pick up the CD, borrow the CD. But it's such a glory because it is a permanent position. It's not something I'm struggling to attain. And it's so freeing because once I understand this as a child of God, I'm no longer trying to do things in order to obtain God's promises or God's where I've gotten so many things accomplished for his kingdom, for his purposes, or I've prayed enough to where I have earned a blessing. I have earned his intervention in the situation. It's never on that basis. And you know what? There are times in my life, many times in my life, where I haven't been doing maybe as good as I should have done that day or that week. You go, man, I blew that one. That was really stupid of me. And God blesses me with something. Or God comes through, he answers a prayer that I'd been praying about for maybe years or whatever. And I go, wow. And, you know, God does that so I realize that it's not based on your performance. Now, we should all seek to walk with God in spirit and in truth and to please him. Once again, it's not an excuse or if that's true, then I can ease up a little bit. I can get away with things. That is never to be the mentality that I embrace as a believer. But the reality is stated very clearly here that is the position of the child of God permanently. And you see, it's when I understand and realize that I'm no longer seeking to perform in order to earn God's blessings. I'm seeking to perform just because I have a love, because I'm so in love with the Lord. And I just want to please him. I want to spend time with him because he's so great. He's so wonderful. Not to achieve, not to have or to get. I haven't been good enough this week to be blessed. Lord, just wait a couple of days. I'll pray a few hours and I'll read more chapters. And then, you know, by Sunday, things should be good. And then you can bless me at that point. Miserable. And I've lived in that kind of, you know, as a young believer, that's the way I thought. I was just under that impression that, gosh, you know, if I want God to answer my prayers, I got to be good enough. Not so. And hopefully tonight, this passage will deliver, this teaching from Romans 4 will deliver you from that. If you're working or you're under the law, even as a believer, we have been delivered. And we have a relationship based on the finished work of Jesus Christ and accounted and imputed, a reckoned righteousness based on that same event, the crucifixion, the cross, the substitutionary death of Christ for us. But to him that worketh not, notice that. To him that worketh not, once again, Abraham, what was he doing? Nothing. Didn't have the law. He wasn't circumcised till he was 99. And see, the Jews, they see circumcision as a badge. You know, if you're not circumcised as a male, you're not in the crowd. You're not in the group. You're not in the club. If you're not circumcised, you see, the rabbis taught, you know, you can't even come to Passover dinner. You shouldn't be celebrating or involved in any of the feasts, the Sabbath. You can't even partake of the things of the Bible, as far as they were concerned, if you weren't circumcised. But something that many of the Jews didn't realize that was, to many of them, very likely for the first time, a shock. Wait, Abraham, he was a Chaldean? He wasn't circumcised till he was 99? And you see, in the fact that he wasn't circumcised till he was 99, that was 14 years after Genesis 15, where God called him righteous, justified.
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0: 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And on today's edition of The Word for Today, Pastor Chuck continues his message, Salvation to Our God, as we pick up in Revelation chapter 7, verse 11. And now, with today's study, here's Pastor Chuck.
1: Here is the crowd now in heaven. A great number of them. However, these are from all over the world, from all of the various races, ethnic groups. Their cry is the same, salvation to our God, which sits upon the throne and unto the Lamb. And all of the angels stood round about the throne and about the elders and the four living creatures of the cherubim, and they fell before the throne on their faces and worshiped God, saying, so be it, blessing and glory and wisdom and thanksgiving and honor and power and might be unto our God forever and ever. Amen. Now, when the church sings its song of redemption, verse 9 of chapter 5, they sang the new song saying, thou art worthy. The angels respond to that song in worship, saying, worthy is the Lamb that was slain to receive the power and riches and wisdom and strength and honor and glory and blessing. Hear the same things with a couple of differences. To the churches,

so he could buy the field and have the treasure. Now, the field, Jesus said, is the world. And he was the one that gave everything. He gave his life to purchase the world in order that he might obtain the treasure. So if you only knew, Paul said, how highly the Lord treasures or values you. And Peter writing says, we are his peculiar treasure. Well, it's peculiar to me that God would, you know, take such value in me, that God would treasure me. But we are his inheritance. So riches, when the church declares its song, for we are his inheritance, his riches. When this group sings, thanksgiving is substituted for riches. And so that's the difference in the response to the two groups. As the angels respond to this second group, the response is not of riches, but of thanksgiving. Interesting little difference here. They are different groups. We do not see the church here in chapter 7, but we see those who were in chapter 6 under the fifth seal, who were martyred during the Great Tribulation for their testimony, who were crying for vengeance on those who dwelt upon the earth, who were given white robes and told that they should wait for a short season until their full number be complete. They were saying, how long, O Lord, holy and true, before we can enter into the heavenly scene? The Lord gave them white robes and said, wait until your full number is complete, and then you can come in. Now we see their number completed. We see them entering into the heavenly scene. And this is really taking us on out to the end. And so in chapter 7, as we have this little vignette, it's one that now takes us out and shows us the whole picture. And then we'll, of course, come back to the seals again when we get to chapter 8. So this is just a little side view and a side journey and a view of this little segment here on out to the end. So the angels respond to their song of salvation, worshiping God and ascribing to God the blessing and the glory and the wisdom and thanksgiving and honor and power and might unto our God forever and ever, so be it. Now, one of the elders asked John a rhetorical question, saying, what are these which are arrayed in white robes, and where did they come from? Who are they, John? Where did they come from? And it was a rhetorical type of a question that was designed to open the door for an answer. It wasn't really looking to John for an answer, but it was just designed to open the door to give the answer to John. And I said unto him, John said, Sir, Kurios, often translated Lord, thou knowest. And he said unto me, these are they which came out of the great tribulation and have washed their robes and made them white in the blood of the Lamb. Therefore, they are before the throne of God and serve him day and night in his temple. And he that sitteth on the throne shall dwell among them. Now we find that ultimately these are to receive all of the rights and the privileges of God's redeemed people, the church. At the present time, they were not allowed to come into the scene in chapter 6, the fifth seal. Now that they come in a serving capacity, serving him in his temple day and night. Whereas the church is reigning with him, and the promise to the church is that they would reign with him, unto him who loved us and purchased us with his blood, and we shall reign with him. These are serving him there in the temple of God, and he that sits upon the throne shall dwell among them. Now, they came up out of the great tribulation, which means that they were no doubt martyred during

this tribulation period. And we will read where when the Antichrist takes over, he's going to bring in a new economic system which requires everyone receiving a mark and no one being able to buy or sell without that mark. However, anyone who takes the mark will be consigned to a hopeless eternal future. No hope of for salvation for anyone who takes the mark of the beast. So they have power, though, to put to death those that refuse to take the mark. Of course, not being able to buy or sell, you could probably starve to death quite easily. So a great number of people will be saved after the church is raptured. Now, there is an indication that those that will be saved after the rapture are those who had never heard the gospel before. That indication comes from Paul in writing to the Thessalonians, his second epistle, talking about the coming of the Antichrist. He declared that because they did not want to believe the truth, God gave them over to deception that they would believe the lie. So those who have consciously and willingly rejected the truth that is in Jesus Christ, when the Antichrist comes, will bring a strong delusion, and God will allow them to be deluded because they did not want to keep the truth. But there are people on the earth today who have never heard the message of salvation through Jesus Christ. During this period of time, the message of salvation will be declared by the 144,000 that have been sealed. It will also be declared by angels flying through the midst of heaven. And among the people who have never heard the saving grace of God through Jesus Christ, there will be many who will receive the witness and the message of the 144,000 and of the angels and will be saved, martyred, and brought into the heavenly scene. A great number that no man could count, we are told, from all over the world, from all of the nations, kindreds and peoples and tongues. So an interesting group in heaven. John did not recognize them. Had they been the church, and the elders said, who are these? Where did they come from? John would say, well, that's the church, you know. I know them. I'm a part of that group. But he did not recognize them because they are a saved multitude that are not the church. And thus, to John, it is a mystery. But the mystery is explained by the elder. They came up out of the great tribulation. They were martyred and during the great tribulation period, washed their robes and made them white in the blood of the Lamb. Now, they shall hunger no more, neither thirst any more. As we proceed on into the further judgments of God that are going to come upon the earth, we find that the fresh water supplies are going to be polluted so that men will have a real scarcity of water. Not only, if it doesn't rain for 3.5 years, that's going to deplete the water. Also, imagine what would happen even here in Southern California if there were 3 years without water. It wouldn't take long to use up our supplies. There will be a great famine. No rain, the droughts, the crops will fail. But they'll hunger no more. They've gone through hunger in the time of tribulation upon the earth. They've gone through thirst. Neither shall the sun light on them. God's going to give power to the sun to scorch men who dwell upon the earth. For the Lamb which is in the midst of the throne shall feed them and shall lead them unto the living fountains of waters, and God shall wipe away all tears from their eyes. Now, the little side vignette is over, and we come back to the scroll with the seven seals, the title deed to the earth,
that Jesus is opening to

prove his right to redeem. And when he had opened the seventh seal, there was silence in heaven about the space of a half an hour. Silence can sometimes be an awesome thing, especially in a tremendous crowd of people. You see what silence for 15 seconds does. It seems like expanded, you know, I mean, quiet, and it's sort of an awesome thing. And they're in heaven, vast multitudes. We've been singing, we've been worshiping, we've been seeing all of the activity that is there. Suddenly there is silence when this seventh seal is opened. Sort of an awesome time. Now, out of the seventh seal, there will proceed now seven trumpet judgments. In these pyrotechnic displays during the 4th of July, you've seen these skyrockets that burst open. Big flash. But then from that, there will be a secondary, you know, and just about the time the big first one begins to fade, then there will be that second one that comes out of it, another flash. And that's about what we have here. The seventh seal is open, and poof, here comes the second series of seven judgments. Out of the seventh seal, the seven trumpets now burst out. When you get to the seventh trumpet, then the seven vials of God's wrath, which complete the plagues, will be bursting out and coming forth. And so the silence about the space of a half hour in heaven just before now this second series of judgments. I saw the seven angels which stand before God, and to them were given seven trumpets. Now, we know that the cherubim are about the throne of God. There are four of them. Satan used to be one of the cherubs. They seem to be the highest of God's created beings in an angelic form. The next highest are the archangels, of which the Bible speaks of two. Michael, called the great prince, an archangel. Gabriel, when he announced himself to the father of John the Baptist, Zacharias, he said, "I am Gabriel who stands in the presence of God." There are seven angels that stand there in the presence of God who are dispatched by God on particular missions. Now, in the one of the apocryphal books of Enoch and also Tobit, Raphael is also named as one of the seven angels. Also in Enoch is named Uriel and Sacriel, and he names a couple of others. But here are seven angels who stand before God. And to them were given seven trumpets. And another angel came and stood at the altar, having a golden censer, and there was given unto him much incense, that he should offer it with the prayers of all of the saints upon the golden altar, which was before the throne. I believe that this other angel is Jesus Christ, and we see him now in his work as a mediator there in heaven, as our great high priest. Now, you remember on earth, the high priest would go in and offer before the Lord the sacrifices for the people. And within the temple daily, the priest would go in and would take these little incense burners with the coals from the altar and offer them. The smoke of the incense would arise before the altar, which was called the mercy seat, which was outside of the Holy of Holies. Daily, they would go in and offer this incense. Now, the earthly tabernacle was a model of heaven, as we have told you. So again now,

0: see the actual scene in heaven of which the earthly tabernacle was the model. But we see this angel who, as I say, I believe to be Jesus, with a golden censer, offering with much incense the prayers of all of the saints upon the golden altar, which is before the throne, of which the altar in the tabernacle of the mercy seat was a model. And the smoke of the incense, which came with the prayers of the saints, ascended up before God out of the angel's hands. And so here are the prayers of the saints again being offered before God as incense. Now, we found this happened back in chapter 5 when the Lamb came and took the scroll out of the right hand of him who sat upon the throne. The elders took the little golden bowls filled with odors, which are the prayers of the saints, and they offered them before the throne of God. That's when the church burst out singing, "Worthy is the Lamb to take the scroll." But our prayers are often referred to as a sweet-smelling savor unto God, that they ascend unto God as a sweet-smelling savor. So here, again, the prayers of the saints being offered with incense before the throne. These are possibly the prayers of those souls that were under the altar in chapter 5, saying, "How long, O Lord, before you avenge our blood?" Now that God is going to pour out the second series of judgments, these prayers of the saints who were asking God to avenge their blood against those on the earth who had slain them, it could be that these are the prayers that are being offered at this time. Back in chapter 5, when Jesus takes the scroll, the prayers that are offered at that time are those prayers that you have offered when you said, "Thy kingdom come, thy will be done in earth even as it is in heaven." Our prayers will be offered at that time, because when he takes the scroll, that's the kingdom coming. I mean, that's the getting the earth ready to establish God's kingdom. And so at that time, those are the prayers that will be offered. Now, as we are getting ready to see these judgments, the prayers that those saints had offered for vengeance upon those who had slain them. I often pray, "Lord, how long before you clean up this mess?" You know, the corruption that is in the world, the corrupt people that are in the world, the corrupted morals. And when men kidnap a little girl, 3-4 years old, abuse them, and then kill them, I say, "God, how long before you take vengeance on them, bring judgment on them?" I mean, I really get excited over these things, and I really pray, "Lord, how long are you going to let this go on, this corruption and all go on?" The day is coming. God will judge the earth. Man will not get by with his iniquity. And so the prayers of the saints upon the golden altar before the throne, and the smoke of the incense which came in with the prayers of the saints, ascended up before God out of the angel's hand, and the angel took the censer. He filled it with fire from the altar and cast it into the earth. And there were voices and thunderings and lightnings and an earthquake. And the seven angels which had the seven trumpets prepared themselves to sound.
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0: May the Lord bring you into a special consciousness of His presence, of His love, of His interest in your life. And may you walk in the consciousness of God's grace and be led by His Spirit. 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
1: 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That's right here on the next edition of The Word for Today.

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0: 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But right now, let's join Pastor Philip for today's lesson.
1: In his biography of General William Booth, founder of the Salvation Army, Harold Begbie describes the moment when the old general learns from his son Bramwell that he's about to go blind. He's 83 years of age. It takes a moment or two for the shock of the news to settle in. The thought of not seeing his son's face again, at least in this life, tears at the old man's heart. But then the old soldier of the cross reaches out and takes his son's hand, and with a calmness of voice, he says, God knows best. Then after a further moment of pause and reflection, General Booth says this, Bramwell, I have done what I could for God and the people with my eyes. Now I shall do what I can for God and the people without my eyes. Striking, isn't it? In those words, General William Booth of the Salvation Army expresses a faith-filled recognition that there's a time and a season for everything. There's a time to be with your eyes, and there's a time to be without your eyes. There's a hidden hand managing the times that we find ourselves in and the times we find ourselves going through. That life changes, and we must change with it, because God knows best. Sight gives way to blindness. Strength gives way to weakness. Health gives way to sickness. And ultimately, life gives way to death. There's a time to be born, and there's a time to die. Things don't stay the same, my friends. In fact, someone has said that time is a seamstress that specializes in alterations. Have you found that to be true? And yet, standing behind that fact, that things are constantly changing, that we find ourselves shuttled between this experience and that experience, some good, some bad, some to our liking, some not to our liking. Standing behind that reality, the Bible wants us to know that God has a given purpose and a given time for all of the things we go through. The psalmist says in Psalm 37, verse 23, that the steps of a good man are ordered by the Lord. Ephesians chapter 1 and verse 11 remind us that God is constantly working out all things after the counsel of his own sovereign and free will. And that certainly is Solomon's perspective. This is the point that Solomon wants to get across here in the passage before us in Ecclesiastes chapter 3. This section opens with a confession, yes, a celebration of the fact that God is the maker and master of every moment. That God has a plan. Listen to me. God has a plan that embraces every man, every woman, every child, and all their actions. Ecclesiastes 3 verse 1. To everything, there is a season and a time for every purpose under heaven. And the great thing about this plan is that it's fitting, it's good, and according to verse 11, it's beautiful. Look at what we read in Ecclesiastes 3 verse 11. God has made everything beautiful in its time. Time is a divine tapestry that God is weaving together intricately and exquisitely. And that means, this is good, the future is not to be feared and the present is not to be fought. Because where you are and what you're going through has been appointed and ordered. That's what we're going to be taught here. Now, that should come as a bit of a surprise, because generally speaking, up until this point in the book, Solomon has been pretty down on life. And so one would expect him to be down on time, because what is life but a series of days and years? One would expect him to look at the clock and all that it brings and see it simply as another menacing aspect of life. because in its essence, time is mystifying. In its brevity, time is humbling. In its demands, time is paralyzing. In its tyranny, time mocks us, and at its end, time scares us. I think we would all identify with the words of William Shakespeare, "I wasted time, now time doth waste me." How true that is. And yet Solomon doesn't talk in depressed tones. Solomon doesn't talk about the maddening, menacing nature of time. And I'll tell you why, because I think he's beginning in chapter 3 where he left off in chapter 2. He's picking up the threads he's already sewn into the fabric of this book. Look at verse 24 of chapter 2. "Nothing is better for a man than that he should eat and drink, and that his soul should enjoy good in his labor. This also I saw as from the hand of God." Up until this point, Solomon has hardly mentioned God. But all of a sudden, there's a break in the clouds. And he has us identifying a hand that's reaching down into life. A hand that gives life and orders life and blesses life. And this is the theme he's picking up here and expanding in chapter 3. Because look at verse 12. "I know that nothing is better." Same language. "I know that nothing is better for them," that is mankind, "than to rejoice and do good in their lives, that every man should eat and drink and enjoy the good of his labor. It is the gift of God." So there's a turning in Solomon's thinking here. We're leaving the abject pessimism of chapters 1 and 2 behind to a large degree, although he'll pick that up again as we go along. But now he has us thinking about the God above the sun, and he wants us to view life and value life as from his hand and as a gift. And then he begins, therefore, to talk about time and how time is in God's hands and our days are ordered by him and sent by him. And that's what he's picking up here. This is a move away from humanism to theism, from skepticism to faith. Now also, if we put it in the wider context of the book, it's no wonder that we would have a large section on the issue of time. Because if you're writing a book about life, does life have its meaning and significance and purpose and value? Then you better put some value on the tick of the clock. Does time have any value? What's its purpose? What's its place? And so Solomon addresses this. The word time appears here multiple times in this passage. Life can never be profitable unless time has value. There can be no purpose to life if there is no point to time. And so you and I are going to just work our way through this passage, and we're going to see that God has appointed an appropriate time for everything. That life is not a meaningless cycle or circle of events. Forget the Lion King and the circle of life. That's just New Age, pantheism, Hinduism, Buddhism. It's not a Christian view on life. Life's not a circle. Meaningless, endless. Life is linear. There's a beginning point and an end point. And with every tick of the clock, God is unfolding his purpose for every season and every day. Solomon will get that across, and I hope to drive it home, because behind time is the God of time. Look at what we read here. There's a time, a purpose for everything under heaven, and yet, according to verse 11, God makes it all beautiful. God has a plan. God knows exactly what he's going to do, and he might let you know what he's going to do with you, but maybe not. Just going to have to trust him and take what comes, because that's his prerogative. I just want to remind you, God's sovereign. God can do whatever he wants. He's in heaven, Psalm 115, verse 3, and he does whatever he wants. Now, that shouldn't scare us. I'll get to that in a moment, but it's just a fact. And here's what you and I need to grasp. That whatever God does, according to verse 14, nothing can be added to it or taken from it. And that's why we need to fear before him. We need to leave things in God's hands. Stop taking them out of his hands. Stop taking them into our own hands. Man's lot is to enjoy what God has ordered and receive the portion that God appoints. Now, I'm going to jump ahead of myself here, but I like to make pastoral practical applications in my expositions and exegesis. What does this mean right now? And we'll get to this more fully before we're done. It requires submission. You're just going to have to submit to that reality. You're not God. You never will be, regardless of what Shirley MacLaine tells you. You know what? There is one God, and He orders life in the times that we find ourselves in. And you and I need to recognize that, and we need to adjust our attitude to that. You can bemoan the lot in life that you find yourself in all day long, and you can make other people miserable with you, but that won't change a thing. And since you can't change that, you must change in your attitude towards that and the God who orders it. It's imperative that you and I realize that fact. Charles Swindoll says this. I came across this in a book I just finished this week on the history of Dallas Theological Seminary. Charles pastored effectively here in our community, just in Fullerton, and then he went on to be the president of Dallas Seminary and pastor Stonebriar Church in Texas. He says this, the longer I live, the more I realize the impact of attitudes on life. Attitude to me is more important than facts. We cannot change our past. We cannot change the fact that people will act in a certain way. We cannot change the inevitable. The only thing we can do is play on the one string we have, and that is attitude. I'm convinced that life is 10% what happens to me, 90% how I react to what happens to me. That's true. And Solomon would have us realize that. That God's ways are eternal, perfect, full, immutable, and what God's going to do in our life and around our life, you can't add to it or take away from it. And wake up to that reality and embrace it with joy, because where we cannot trace the hand of God, we can trust the heart of God, says Spurgeon. So let's look at this passage. There's three perspectives. The blending of time, verses 1 through 8. The sending of time, verses 9 through 15. And the ending of time, verses 16 through 22. Let's begin to look at verses 1 through 8. What I call the blending of time. This section begins with a bold declaration that whatever comes in life, God has purposed and planned it. God has left nothing to chance. There's something to what is happening in every season in our life. There's a purpose to everything under the sun. Everything in nature and life is fixed and under a divinely designed scheme. There is a marked orderliness to life. There is a marked purpose to history. And Solomon wants us to see that the genesis of life is in the divine will, that which God has appointed. Life may be a series of contradictions to us, a series of contrasts to us. It may be, on a given day, a jumbled mess to us. But from where God sits, there is a time and a season to it all.

0: purpose behind it and beneath it. That's why Corrie ten Boom so rightly said, there's no panic in heaven, only plans. Glad of that, aren't you? So let's look at verse 1 quickly and then begin to look at the succeeding verses. Note that every activity, everything, every willful action of man has its proper time and its proper duration. There's a time and there's a season mentioned in this passage. I think the word time means point in time. There's a point at which something begins, maybe birth, it may be death. Maybe loss, it may be gain, but there'll come a point in time where something will happen. And then there'll be a season to that, and there'll be a duration to that. And we're to be reminded of the fact that there's purpose behind it. There's a sovereign hand superintending it all. The mundane, momentary, multitudinous details of our lives is part of a bigger scheme that can't fit into our tiny little pea brains. But by faith we take it, that in the end everything is made beautiful. That means that there's no throwaway moments, no unimportant wasted days, no cold facts, no meaningless events in the life of a Christian. That's why we can throw back the curtains in the morning and quote Psalm 118, verse 24. This is the day that the Lord has made. I will rejoice and be glad in it. Because whatever happens during the time and duration of this day and the day to follow it and the week that makes it up, there's a purpose behind it. And God will make it all beautiful in His time. There's a tapestry being woven across the loom of history. And a sovereign hand does it. Now, what follows that fact? And you got to bear that in mind. That's the umbrella under which the rest of these verses find themselves. What follows is a beautiful poetic description of life in all its variableness. And it's important that you and I see that what we have here in verses 2 through 8 is a blending of what God sends our way. Grammatically, what we have here is a merismus in the Hebrew grammar. Because you'll see this is a poem. There's design to the structure of this. And that's important. This is a linguistic device that's used to set opposites in opposition to each other. It's a way of expressing something and everything that happens beyond it and between it. That's why we talk about north and south, and we talk about heaven and hell and everything in between. And that's what you have here. Listen to Ian Proven in his commentary on Ecclesiastes. The totality of things is also implied by the fact that our list of extremes comprises 28 items and 14 prayers, multiples of 7, the number symbolizing completion. And we'll go no further than that, but just notice there's a beautiful design to this poem. And it's purposeful in that it's kind of summarizing life by using a merismus. These statements take us on a tour de force of life's topography. We've got an observation of life's routine and rhythm. We will be shuttled between all these events. Life will be lived between birth and death. Life will involve loss and gain, mourning and dancing. That's the point. It's a summary. It's a sampling. It's not a statement about everything that possibly can happen, but a summary of it. And it's important because sometimes this passage is presented by preachers and writers as kind of, look, there's a time for everything and a purpose to that time. Therefore, you need discernment. You need to work out when that time is and you need to be ready for it. You don't want to miss the boat. And so the onus is on your action, being ready for that pregnant moment. I think that's the turn the passage on its head. The emphasis in this passage is not on what man does, but what God does. He'll make everything beautiful in its time. It's not so much that these are things that you and I will do. These are things that you and I will find ourselves in. Situations that we will land in at a time not of our choosing. That's the whole point. Did you choose the day you were born? Will you choose the day you die? No, that's the whole point here. You know, a husband doesn't say to his wife who wakens him at 3 a.m. to announce that her waters have broke and it's time to go. He doesn't say, could you hold it in? Because there's a time and a season. And God has appointed the day of our birth, and God has appointed the day of our death. And life will be lived between those two points. For some of us, it may be short. For some of us, it may be long. But you don't get to decide that. So by the way, after you've run your 5-mile jog to make sure you're healthy, eat a bowl of ice cream, because in the end, you'll not determine fully all that happens to you. That's the point of this passage. Life is ordered by a sovereign God. That doesn't make us passive. It doesn't mean that we shouldn't exercise our will, but he often superintends his will over our will. Sometimes he'll incorporate our will into his purposes, and at other times he'll set them aside. That's his prerogative. He appoints the time and the season to all the purposes and human actions. Time to be born and time to die. Solomon speaks of the bookends of life here in verse 2. And it's natural that he would start here because life is lived between these points. Remember, this is a merismus. Two opposites that include everything that happens in between them. And so Solomon starts there. And fundamentally, these are two events over which we have absolutely no control. I remember a particular afternoon, February 1991, I went out to Lisburn, a beautiful little town outside Belfast in Northern Ireland, to visit a dear saint in our church, Vera Brown, who was dying, and she knew it, and we knew it. It was only a matter of days. She wanted me to work on her funeral arrangements. She says, Pastor, I've got two sons that aren't saved. And it broke her heart. And she says, Pastor, preach the gospel. Talk about heaven. Talk about hell. Exalt the Lord Jesus. Don't talk about me. Talk about the Savior. I left there. I said, who ministered to who? Got in my car, drove down the M1 motorway into Belfast to see June, who was nursing our second child, Laura, who had just been born. What a wonderful moment. And then I got back in the car to go home, and this verse came to me. There's a time to be born, and there's a time to die. Such is life. And God appoints the time. Then we read here, not only is a time to be born and a time to die, but we read here there's a time to plant and a time to pluck what is planted. Israel was an agrarian culture. My first church was in a country area, half made up by farmers. And there were certain times in the year where just, you know, the numbers in the congregation would go up and down because it was either seed time or it was harvest. And we could spiritualize that. If you look at Isaiah 5 verses 1 and 5, God says to Israel, I planted you and I can pluck you depending on your obedience. Paul doesn't even, speaking of the work of evangelism in 1 Corinthians 3 verses 5 through 9, reminds us somebody sows, somebody waters, but it's God that gives the increase. There's a time to plant. There's a time to pluck. And we need to be part of that process.
1: 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I'm Wayne Shepherd. 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That's coming up Tuesday on Know the Truth. Today's program was produced and sponsored by Know the Truth Incorporated. Jesus said, "You shall know the truth, and the truth shall make you free."

0: book by book. Here on Searchlight, we are continuing our discussion of Christian liberty. This discussion comes from our study of 1 Corinthians 8, 9, and 10. We have previously seen that we are free in Christ, but the Apostle Paul tells us that we should use our Christian liberty only in ways that do not stumble others. On our last program, we began a verse-by-verse study of 1 Corinthians chapter 10. In this chapter, Israel is being used as an example of what not to do regarding Christian liberty. Israel had been set free from their slavery and were being led to the promised land, and God was miraculously providing food and water for them in the desert, and still they complained and lusted after meat. As we pick up our story today, we will see that God gives them just what they asked for, and the results are not pretty. With our study, here now is Pastor John.
1: The people looked and saw a massive cloud coming towards them, but it wasn't a normal cloud. It was fluttering and squawking, and they were quail. And it says there in Numbers 11 that the quail, as they came in, it was incredible because they came in flying 2 cubits above ground level, which is about 3 feet. So they came in flying at 3 feet, which is perfect because the men grabbed these clubs, these sticks. And

Welcome to Searchlight, a survey through Scripture with Pastor John Corson. It is our desire to bring you a systematic study of the entire Bible, chapter by chapter,

They wanted meat? Okay, here it comes. But he sent leanness to their soul. Psalm 106, 14 and 15. We want meat. Okay, here it comes. And man, it didn't satisfy them. In fact, it destroyed them. Because that's the way that lust is, you see. It's insatiable. If I give in to my lusts are never satisfied. But you've heard me say before, and it's important we tell this to our kids and remind each other, that lust is like a fire. The more you feed it, the hotter it gets, and the more it demands. See, that's the tricky thing about lust. Oh, if I could just have one. Or just a little, you see. But what happens is, you take one or a little, and you got to have more and more and more until it's just coming out of your nostrils. And it kills you. It wipes you out. There's leanness in your soul, first of all, an emptiness in your spiritual life. It just doesn't work. Lust doesn't satisfy. And not only is there a leanness in your soul, but there's a danger to your body. Ask these people. They died. Wiped out in the wilderness. They were overthrown. They were wiped out because of their lust. They just ate themselves to the place of death. Tragic. Nor, verse 7, secondly, watch out for idolatry. In this life of liberty that we're called to, watch out for lusting, wanting more, wanting something else. And watch out, number two, for idolatry. Neither be ye idolaters as were some of them, as it is written, the people sat down to eat and drink and rose up to play. The reference there, of course, Exodus chapter 32. Moses was up on the mountain getting the Ten Commandments from the Father. Down below, the people wondered about their pastor. He's been gone 40 days. Where is he? What's he doing? Why are we paying him? So they turned to the assistant pastor. Aaron, you be our leader. Well, me? Yeah, you. And they gave to Aaron all of their gold earrings and bracelets and anklets and trinkets. And Aaron took those gold earrings and bracelets and trinkets, and from them he fashioned an idol, a golden calf. And the people looked at that idol, and they began to celebrate around the idol, and they began to play. We're not talking basketball or tiddlywinks. They began to play in immorality. When Moses came down and saw what the people were doing, he smashed those tablets on the ground. And he said to Aaron, "What in the world are you doing?" Aaron said, "Moses don't have a cow." Here's what happened. Here's what happened. The people, they came to me, and they gave me their gold, and I took this gold and tossed it in the fire, and out came, amazing, out came this calf, from which we get the expression, holy cow, it just came out. It's true, that is where the expression does come from. Now what's going on there? You see, the idol that they formed was not to be competing against Yahweh or

Jehovah, the God of Israel. What the golden calf was in reality was an attempt to make something visible and tangible and touchable that would represent the nature and character of Yahweh for them. It was not another God. It was saying, hey, let's make God visible and touchable. And a cow will represent God. They made God in the image of a cow. Many cultures considered the cow at that time to be representative of deity. Why? Gentle animal, provides milk for its young. Powerful creature and yet not threatening. And so there are reasons why cultures in that day looked to the cow as sort of a representative of deity. And these people in Israel, they knew better, and yet they said, let's make something that represents God to us. Now, here's the problem with idolatry. If I allow anything or anyone, some statue I make or some hero that I extol, to say, well, this represents God to me, it will at best only partially represent some aspect of the full character and nature of the Father. And it will leave open real problems. You see, if you look at God as only being a cow in the sense of providing for the young, gentle, he is. He does provide for the young. He is gentle. Then you say, well, if he's that way, it won't matter if I act immorally, if I get involved in dancing nakedly, because God is gentle and mellow, like a cow, you see. Yes, he is gentle and provides graciously. But he is also lion-like. He's holy and righteous and powerful and awesome, you see. Therefore, anytime I try to make something or someone represent God, be it a little statue on an altar representing some figure that causes me to say, well, I'm just getting closer to God as I look at this icon, you see. Or some person, I'm going to be in trouble, because at best it's only going to be a partial, limited representation. And I will then choose to ignore other aspects of God that will then allow me to justify my own playing, whatever it might be. Dangerous thing. But weren't the people disadvantaged? Because here is God who is so transcendent and awesome. And isn't it understandable they would want something touchable and tangible and visual, that they might have an understanding of the nature and character of this God? Yes. And guess what? In due season, God would provide such a touchable, tangible presence in the person of Jesus Christ. God became man and dwelt among them. At the right time, through the right means, came that visual, touchable, relatable image, you see. But any other image before that time or after the time of Jesus Christ is going to be lacking, you see. So watch out. I know none of you have little Buddhas on your mantle. I know you don't have little shrines in your home. But watch out that you don't allow some person or some author or some ministry or some religious painting or picture or book to say, hey, this represents God to me. Be careful. That's idolatry.

idolatry. That person or picture or ministry or whatever it might be might have a partial picture of God, but not the full thing, you see. The only full revelation of God is found where? In the person of Jesus Christ. That's it. We have no other heroes. We have no other idols. We do not, must not, and will not make God in our image. We will say Jesus Christ alone, you see, reveals the Father. Anything else is idolatry. Don't make me be represented by a cow or any other person or creature, because it will not fully represent me. And it will cause you then to play around where you ought not to be. Who's afraid of a cow? No wonder they were dancing nakedly and partying. Cows are not intimidating. But what if there was some bears around? Or lions, you see. Careful. Neither. Watch out not only for idolatry and lusting after something else, but a third error they fell into. Neither let us commit fornication as some of them committed and fell in one day 23,000. In this glorious life of liberty that you and me enjoy, careful. Watch out. We're so free, but make sure your freedom does not lead you down a path to fornication. Oh, I can watch that, or I can go there, or I can read the other. Be careful, because the people of Israel, who had been set free from Egypt, the world, you see, found themselves in the wilderness committing fornication, and 23,000 died in a single day. You say, hey, wait a minute. The account in Numbers chapter 25 of this event says 24,000 died. And it does. So some say and use this text to build a case for Paul not being inspired by the Spirit. Because, you see, he says 23,000 fell in one day. The Numbers 25 account says 24,000 died. Was Paul wrong? Is there a contradiction? No. 24,000 died in totality. 23,000 died in one day. There was an initial destruction, but 1,000 more survived more than 24 hours, but ended up dying shortly thereafter. It's real simple. And if you read the texts carefully, you'll see that there's no contradiction whatsoever. Fornication's a killer. Wipes you out. Be careful about this. How many people are falling today? So we have done in Texas. 4 cheerleaders in a large Texas high school being asked to leave the cheerleading squad because all 4 are pregnant. 5 cheerleaders on the squad, 4 are pregnant. But wait, one got to come back on the squad because she went and had an abortion. So the 3 that were kicked off the squad because they didn't have an abortion were mad at the one who had an abortion and is now cheerleading for this Texas high school. So now there's a lawsuit. These 3 are suing the school to allow them to get back on the cheerleading squad, even though they're pregnant. It's amazing. It's absolutely flabbergasting. It's shocking. Our culture is collapsing. Even as we, through television and on the radio and in our culture, flaunt sexuality. Sad. Be careful. Yeah, you're free. Absolutely. But don't start down a road that will lead to compromise in sexuality. What you do

0: where you go, the stuff you're reading or viewing, watch out.
1: Well, I'm free. I can do this. We can go there. We can be involved with the other.
0: Well, watch out. 23,000 fell in a single day. Neither let us tempt Christ, verse 9, as some of them also tempted and were destroyed of serpents. Numbers chapter 21, verse 5. They were tempting Christ. How? They were tempting Christ. By what means? By saying to Moses, "Why did you bring us out here in the wilderness to die? We had it made back in Egypt," they said, "where there was melons and onions and leeks." That sounds real good. Leeks. Ever had a leek? I have had a leek. It tastes like a great big onion. I don't know what the appeal here is of onions and leeks, and we want onions and leeks and melons. But you see, your mind begins to play games with you on this journey that we're on in thinking about the old times and say, "Hey, that was really good, those leeks and onions and melons." When in reality, they were in slavery in Egypt, being beaten and whipped and working in the brutal, boiling, blistering sun, crying out to God. They hated it there. But now what are they saying? "Oh, it was really good in those days." Watch out. I must be careful. My memory can be so very selective. It can play tricks on me. "Oh, weren't those parties back at the old dorm great?" They weren't. They really weren't. The loneliness, the guilt, the emptiness, all of it. It wasn't the way that sometimes you remember. In fact, a lot of historians, commentators, people that study these things say, you know what? They never even had those things in Egypt at all. That's interesting. That melons and onions and leeks were not even known in Egypt at that time. Interesting. That they were dreaming up stuff that they were eating that were not even really a part of that culture. It was only north, up in Israel, where those things were cultivated. So for hundreds of years, if that be so, they were talking amongst themselves about melons and onions and leeks. But wait a minute, where were they? They were up in their home country before they ever wandered down into Egypt and were in bondage there, you see. All mixed up. Don't tempt Christ. By what?
1: "Well, why am I here? Why am I stuck with him? Of all the husbands, look the one I got. Man, my job is a bummer. This church service is too long."
0: Whatever it might be, just, you know, tempting. Tempting Christ by what? Complaining about the place that you're in. When I complain about my situation, I am directly complaining against Christ. He's the one that has allowed me to be in the situation that I'm in. If I'm complaining, I am complaining against Christ. Because he's the one that allowed me to be in that situation, you see. So what happened? They were there complaining about their situation, and snakes began to appear and inflict painful bites upon them, and they began to die. Snake bitten because of complaining.

0: This is what complaining does to us. It bites us like a snake and brings pain. Complaining is wrong because it is saying that God hasn't taken care of us properly. It is tempting God. Well, there are still more lessons for us to learn from the Israelites. 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

I don't want the news of the coming of Jesus to be a source of embitterment or a source of confusion, but I want it to be a source of encouragement and a source of edification. Oh, you say, isn't that an amazing conclusion? I mean, you would think after he'd gone all along in these things, there would be some, you know, big, dramatic punchline. Jesus is coming back. I want you to understand this and this and this. Now, therefore, encourage one another and edify one another. Is that it? Yeah, that's it. Don't you think that's good? Couldn't you do it with a little bit of encouragement?

tomorrow. The Bible teaching of Alistair Begg is furnished by Truth for Life, where the learning is for living.

0: pride. It causes a whole bunch of problems, and we can see the results all around us. Here's Pastor Lloyd Foley.
1: And isn't that the thing that affected him the most? The pride. I'll be my own God. This is the trouble that we have in the world today. People playing God. I can decide what marriage is. I can decide what my identity is. I can decide what pronoun I want to use for myself. I can create my own reality. This is where we are in our rebellion against God.

0: Hi there, and welcome. This is Bridging the Gap with our teacher and pastor, Lloyd Pulley. Lloyd is our senior pastor here at Calvary Chapel Old Bridge, and today we begin our time together with a question for you. Have you ever thought about how important it is to follow the rules? You know, it really depends on what part of life you're talking about, I guess, but if you're playing a game like basketball, for instance, if everyone makes up their own rules, well, you wouldn't have basketball, you'd have mayhem. What if we decided not to follow God's rules anymore? It would be a lot worse than mayhem. It would be downright dangerous. And we find a good example of this in the Epistle of Jude, verses 5 through 7. Here's Lloyd Pulley with today's message, simply called Fallen Angels.
1: Now, we've learned already what Jude is all about. He was writing, as he says in verse 3, concerning our common salvation, and he found it necessary to exhort us to contend earnestly for the faith. There's a reason for that. If faith is the thing that saves you, faith in Christ and Christ alone, to get squishy on that at all is a dangerous proposition. And of course, he also adds, verse 4, certain men have crept in unnoticed, marked out for this condemnation, ungodly men who turn the grace of our God into lewdness, deny the only Lord God and our Lord Jesus Christ. That's the message of this little chapter. But it's a lot to think about and to ponder just in how many ways we could miss the simple message of the gospel. Get away from the simplicity of our devotion to Jesus Christ. How many ways could that happen? So he says in verse 5, I want to remind you, though once you knew this, that the Lord, having saved the people out of the land of Egypt, afterward destroyed those who did not believe. That was his first example of three, of those that were very privileged to know, but then walked away. Very privileged in some capacity. The first example is Israel, having been saved out of Egypt after all the miracles. Many of them were destroyed in the wilderness for unbelief. Then he goes to the second one, which we're going to be looking at today, and the next one we'll be looking at next time. Verse 6, he says, and the angels who did not keep their proper domain, but left their own abode, he reserved in everlasting chains under darkness for the judgment of the great day. Why this is so important? Well, faith needs to be contended for. You know, that is our faith. What sort of faith do we have? You know, look, we get tested in our faith, and sometimes, you know, we wonder what's going on. If God is all powerful, why does he not remove pain and problems and these viruses and these pandemics? Why aren't we embraced in perfect protection even as his people? Just what does God have in mind for his kids to allow them to go through these hardships? And what is expected of us? What can we do? You know, the reality is when you have faith in him, you realize the ultimate plan is much more grand than overcoming the temporal issues. The ultimate plan is to make us like Christ. And the road to that, you know, even as Jesus, the Bible says he learned.

to test whether we will trust him. If everything were easy, we had no temptation to be pulled away, how would we know how strong our faith really was? So we're called to rejoice even when we go through grievous trials, Peter says. And Jude, of course, is focused on contending for this faith, and he's using these examples of Israel and now angels. And what we're going to learn from angels is how they had the ultimate privilege and refused, and the ultimate sacrifice, or the ultimate sad ending of the great judgment because of their rebellion. And there's a few comparisons and illustrations. But here's the thing for us. We're called to rejoice. Look, if God is all-powerful, can fix everything, then some people believe he must not really love. And then others say, well, if God is all-loving and evil happens, then maybe he's not all-powerful. And it's caused a lot of people to come up with what I would call a substandard faith. That is, they generically believe that God made something, but, you know, they don't really know how much they can really trust a God who's let the world get so crazy. And that's the general thought in our culture. And we need to be able to answer that and answer it for ourselves first and have a conviction and a convincing in our own heart. And we have a message of hope to give to people that are really moving more and more away from God and ultimately will be in greater despair than they ever imagined. So we're told to rejoice in trials because our genuineness or our faith is tested. And the key is that they're temporary. Trials are temporary. They are given to us because we need patience. It proves our character. Tribulation, you know, produces perseverance. Perseverance, character, and character, hope. It humbles us. That's what God did with children of Israel in the wilderness. 40 years he humbled them to test for them to know what was in their heart. That they would know what's in their heart. Listen, when I go through a trial, I learn really quickly what's in my heart. Am I panicking? Am I afraid? Am I angry? Am I frustrated? I learned real quickly, okay, Lord, just help me to push the reset button, kind of pull all this in. You're on the throne. Give me wisdom each step so that not only I can comfort myself with truth, only when I do that, then I can comfort others. If you're not comforted in confidence in the Lord in the midst of trials and challenges and difficulties, you're not going to be of much use to a world out there that has very little light to go on. And it also helps us empathize with others. It helps us to know ourselves again. And God ultimately wants to reveal himself, but ultimately the real purpose is the testing of our faith, which is why we go through trials. I always thought of this, the greater the task that comes to us, it's almost the greater the honor in one sense, because common pebbles would be left alone, but precious diamonds would be cut and polished, and the afflictions and difficulties we go through are the ways God uses to put us through the furnace. No goldsmith would waste precious ore that had gold in it. He'd put it in the furnace. He's not going to waste that time with just common dirt, but if it's ore, if it's got that gold in it, he's going to put it through the furnace. He values the gold, but he's not going to put it in too long. You know, and God eyes the clock in our own lives when we go through trials. He's got his eye on the thermostat as well, if it doesn't get too hot. The Bible gives us a great encouragement. He won't allow us to encounter more than we're able to handle. And when I say more than we are able to handle, I have to add what he enables us to handle is often far beyond what we could handle on our own. So all of this comes back to Jude's now, the lesson of these angels. These guys didn't keep their proper domain. They left their own abode, and now they're reserved in chains of darkness to the great judgment. What happened? Who are these angels? What does the Bible say about this? You know, in all of this contending for the faith, these are great examples. And by the way, in this general warning to contend for the faith, these are all privileged peoples. And I think American citizens, in a way, are in a unique position. We've been very privileged with God's blessing in establishing us, protecting us, reviving us. Look at our history. Yet we're becoming increasingly apostate and even anti-Christian, not seeking him at all in disaster anymore. I mean, this is what, among maybe a precious few, but you don't hear of the calls for national prayer except in a very unique situation. Here we are, our president called for that. That gives me a little bit of encouragement. Maybe

0: people will actually seek God. Most likely he'll get mocked for the, you know, ridiculousness of appealing to heaven for something that we have to handle here on earth. I got a call from a pastor who asked me why I bought in all the hype on the coronavirus, why I'm canceling services, responding to fear. I said, it has nothing to do with fear. I'm not worried at all. I have no panic at all. There's not a sense at all in my mind for that. The Lord gave me a perfect peace about taking this step. We have to be thinking of the opportunity here rather than panicking and afraid for our lives. Listen, I'm going to wash my hands. I'm going to be very diligent about that. I'm not going to be, you know, like tempting God, you know, and well, I'm not going to worry about it. The Lord will protect me. Yes, after you do everything you can, he will protect you. But if you're reckless, like that knucklehead in the NBA, you know, he learned a very important lesson. But I think that it's a wise thing for us to look for the opportunity. So here's what happens. Here's these angels that, there's four things here. They didn't keep their proper domain. They left their own abode. They're reserved in everlasting chains for the judgment of the great day. Now, what can we learn from this personally? To take the great privilege of having the gospel in our hands and to not be prioritizing the message that could deliver people. It would be like if you had the cure for loathe disease and you just were kind of taking your time to get it out. You know, you have a cup of coffee first and maybe I forgot today. Well, tomorrow I'll send it out. Having a cavalier attitude about something that could save lives, that it's kind of a similar thing where the angels had this incredible privilege to be ministering spirits, but there was something that happened to these angels. We have some questions about this. What was their first estate? Why did they leave it? How did they come to that decision? Is there some lessons of how we could? And how many fell and who was it?
1: 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Our message today is taken from Lloyd's new series here in the book of Jude. 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
0: Problem is the scriptures don't give us all the answers to this clearly. And even Jude is actually quoting a pseudographical book, the book of Enoch, which isn't inspired. But he's quoting it because so many Jewish people had bought into this idea of angels. And they were so obsessed with angelic beings, and even to the point of some worshiping angels. Jude uses this as a lesson. What are you trusting in? And these angels that were so honored by you, there's a number of them, are reserved in everlasting darkness. So God made everything good. In fact, Jesus made the angelic hosts. He made all the principalities and powers. All things were created through him and for him, Colossians 1:16 says. But then there's this group of angels that fell. Now, we know in Revelation, you know, Lucifer led of the third of the stars of heaven. And the belief is that his rebellion against God, recorded in Isaiah 14 and in Ezekiel 28, always easy to remember, 14, double that, 28, Isaiah and Ezekiel, it records him wanting to be like God. And at what point evil was found in him and rebellion was found in him. Now, some argue, well, how could a perfect God who created everything perfectly have one of his creation go against him? Well, only God is unchangeable. We are changeable. We can make our mind this way and the next day we can do this. Angels had that same ability to choose. So fallen angels, you know, they fell. There was the great rebellion. And of course, Eve was deceived by the serpent into rebel against God, which created this whole problem that led up to, you know, the time of Noah in which judgment had to come. Now, we shouldn't be surprised at the fact is that we live in a world in which it's not just physical. There is spiritual warfare. There are principalities and powers that are still at work. So who are these that left their first estate? They left their own abode. Milton's Paradise Lost is an interesting take on the angels who fell under Lucifer's influence, lifted up in pride, and he coerced the angels to fall. And that's a sin that easily snares us as well, because it ensnared Eve. She could be like God, and we could be independent of God. That's the idea. That's our temptation. How people twist the faith is that sometimes they accommodate, you know, this kind of cavalier attitude toward God and his word, and trusting their own desires or their own opinions. There's so many different opinions on faith, and even the culture around us just talks about, well, whatever faith you have, you know, if you're a person of faith, doesn't matter what faith, just whatever, you're a person of faith, you believe something. Well, I know people believe in nothing, and that's believing in something, because they're believing in nothing. They're putting their faith, it doesn't matter. But not everybody's going to be right. So these angels, upon the influence of Satan, did something that was pretty egregious. Now, let's connect this with Genesis 6 for a moment. He says, it came to pass in Genesis 6, verse 1, when men began to multiply in the face of the earth and daughters were born to them, the sons of God saw the daughters of men that they were beautiful, and they took wives for themselves of all of whom they chose. And the Lord said, my spirit shall not strive with man forever, for he is indeed flesh, yet his days shall be 120 years. In other words, he limited the period of time in which he would allow people to continue on the earth. And there were giants on the earth in those days, and afterward the sons of God came to the daughters of men. They bore children to them. Those were the mighty men who were of old, men of renown. Now, it's not surprising that Greek mythology, with a little bit of this information that was passed down throughout human generation, getting away farther away from God, they made up their own stories of Zeus and, you know, the Titans, the men, the great ones that were, there was a war, and the Titans were cast into Tartarus, and this mythology came out of the reality of what actually took place. You know, a lot of people in universities today say, well, the Bible has its myths, and we have all these similar myths of the flood and, you know, these demonic beings and titans and all of this stuff. So the Bible is just like all those myths. No, there was a reality that took place that eventually people made myths about as they got away from the Word of God. By the way, it would make sense. Why would these angelic beings, these sons of God, which you can make a strong case that's only used for angels in this context? Yes, we're called the sons of God, but that comes into the New Testament. The reality is these, we're referring to angels. Job talks about them in other places. But why come in down and have some sort of a hybrid human? Well, if you think about it, this fits exactly. Satan knows the prophecy, Genesis 3:15. The seed of the woman will be the one that will be the one that will be God himself and come and prevail over Satan's world. And he's determined to stop that. He tries to stop it a number of ways. He tries to destroy Israel in Egypt. He tries to destroy all, you know, all the babies that he killed. He's going to try to kill that Messiah. He tries to destroy throughout the kings of Israel, and to the point where they're almost all gone. So he has tried to kill. Well, here, he's trying to corrupt the very genetic makeup of man so that they're unredeemable. And the resulting judgment destroyed all of mankind. But there was one group that was not infected, if you will. They were perfect. Noah was perfect in his generations. And the idea doesn't mean he was a perfect man, but he was not corrupted.

0: by this. Imagine the entire human race being corrupted so that they're really not, well, you know, fully human, if you will. And some believe that when the flood came, that the spirits of these hybrid people became the demons that we contend with today. Very interesting possibility. But the key is here. Notice back to Jude. Jude tells us this. He says this. He says, the angels who do not keep their proper domain, but left their own abode. Keep in mind that this is kind of what happened here. They left what they should have been doing as angels, ministering to people. Perhaps it was out of the jealousy that Satan had over God's plan to exalt man above the angels. We will judge angels one day. And isn't that the thing that affected him the most? The pride. I'll be my own God. This is the trouble that we have in the world today. People playing God. I can decide what marriage is. I can decide what my identity is. I can decide what pronoun I want to use for myself. I can create my own reality. This is where we are in our rebellion against God. So we shouldn't be surprised that this is a warning that Jude has for those people to contend for the faith, because even the angels that fell are going to be greatly judged. So the word to guard used twice in Jude 6. They didn't guard or keep their proper domain. And then they're going to be guarded, reserved. That the word keep and the word reserved is actually the same word. It's just translated differently here, but the same implication is. They didn't guard themselves here, so now they're going to be guarded under judgment. You know, that is really the dilemma we face as humans. If we don't guard the faith, that message that's clean and pure and right, that can deliver our soul from hell. If we don't guard that message, one day we will be under guard in eternal darkness and judgment. And that's the point that Jude is making. You're tinkering with faith. It didn't end well for the angels. It won't end well for you. And that's essentially what he's trying to express.
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0: Well, just don't give up. You know how it says, worship the Lord with all your heart, mind, soul, and strength. I always thought of strength in a way that I just make the decision to do it. I don't feel like it. I went to the gym this morning. I didn't feel like it. I worked out because I've got to push the body. And, you know, sometimes then afterwards, it's like, wow, the benefits from that really help. And I want to encourage every believer, when you go through seasons that are challenging, you're not feeling anything, just do it. Just open the Bible. Just open the scriptures. Start a pot of coffee and Lord, let's have this time and quiet all the other noise. I really appreciate the Bridging the Gap audience. 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

0: this tremendous plague of frogs, and that there's more than meets the eye here, that these people also worship a frog goddess. It was the oldest. The mother goddess was a frog, by the way, that the Egyptians worshiped. We'll see that next time.
1: The battle is on. 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I'm Steve Schwetz, and I'll meet you back here next time as we continue our journey through the Bible.

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0: Describing faith that's demonstrated by doing God's will no matter the cost. Here's Pastor Damian Kyle.
1: Faith was demonstrated by knowing ahead of time what the will of God was in a given situation, what they were to do in that situation, and in knowing what God's will was, the faith side of it was, and then being willing to obey God's will at whatever the cost, or in the face of whatever circumstances would oppose obeying what he commanded them to do in that circumstance.

0: Why is our faith in what God says to us so important to Him? Well, in part, it proves our trust in Him, but even more importantly, His acceptance of us, as we'll hear today on According to the Scriptures with Pastor Damian Kyle. As we continue our Gleanings from Genesis series, we'll discover why Cain's offering to God was rejected, but the offering of Abel was accepted. Faith made all the difference. To explain from Genesis chapter 4, here's Pastor Damian.
1: Now Adam knew Eve, his wife, and she conceived and bore Cain and said, I have acquired a man from the Lord. And then she bore again, this time his brother Abel. Now Abel was a keeper of sheep, but Cain was a tiller of the ground. And in the process of time, it came to pass that Cain brought an offering of the fruit of the ground to the Lord. And Abel also brought of the firstborn of his flock and of their fat. And the Lord respected Abel and his offering, but he did not respect Cain and his offering. And Cain was very angry, and his countenance fell. And so the Lord said to Cain, why are you angry? And why has your countenance fallen? If you do well, will you not be accepted? And if you do not do well, sin lies at the door and its desire is for you. But you should rule over it. Now Cain talked with Abel, his brother, and it came to pass when they were in the field that Cain rose up against Abel, his brother, and killed him. And then the Lord said to Cain, where is Abel, your brother? And he said, I do not know. Am I my brother's keeper? And the Lord said to him, what have you done? The voice of your brother's blood cries out to me from the ground. And so now you are cursed from the earth, which has opened its mouth to receive your brother's blood from your hand. And when you till the ground, it shall no longer yield its strength to you. A fugitive and a vagabond you shall be on the earth. And Cain said to the Lord, my punishment is greater than I can bear. And surely you have driven me out this day from the face of the ground. I shall be hidden from your face. I shall be a fugitive and a vagabond on the earth, and it will happen that anyone who finds me will kill me. And the Lord said to him, therefore, whoever kills Cain, vengeance shall be on him sevenfold. And the Lord set a mark on Cain, lest anyone finding him should kill him. We won't get through all of that today, but it gives you a context of the entire account. We begin God's account of human history beyond the Garden of Eden, Adam and Eve having been expelled from the garden in the last verse or two of chapter 3. And the book of Genesis, and I think indeed the rest of the Bible, is very, very much a history book. It is a record of past events. But I think it's also important to understand that

upon his first coming and looking forward to the rapture and his second coming. It's for this reason that the history recorded for us in the book of Genesis, it moves right along very, very quickly to the appearance of Abram, or we know him more familiarly as Abraham, as he appears in the account in Genesis chapter 11. And then with Abraham, we have the introduction of the bloodline through which God is going to bring his Messiah that he has promised, his Savior, into the world, into human history. But between chapter 4 and chapter 11, when that great event occurs and we get introduced to Abraham, there are significant events in human history that God says, I want you to be aware of these things as a part of a spiritual history. And it includes the flood in Noah's day, which we'll be looking at in coming weeks. Also the Tower of Babel, which we'll look at after that. And then here, the Holy Spirit's account of Cain and Abel. Concerning the birth of Cain and Abel, we're told here in verses 1 and 2, we're told that Adam knew his wife. The word knew or know in the scriptures, in this kind of a context, the word know or knew is commonly used to describe sexual activity between a husband and a wife. And in the coarseness of our age today, where everything is said, almost everything, in the most vulgar terms, no discretion at all. It's refreshing to turn to the Bible and see how it handles these things in such a discretionary way in describing it. We're told that Eve conceived and that she bore Cain in verse 1. Cain was the first child ever born. Adam and Eve, they were created and from the earth, and she from his side. But Cain is the first baby born in human history. And so you just picture it in your mind. Here you have Adam and Eve before Cain is born. They're the only two human beings on the earth. That's a lot of space. That's a lot of room. And no iPhones, no TV. No. I mean, it's just them and this big wide world that they're in the middle of. And then now, with the birth of Cain, now we've gone from 2 to 3. Eve's excitement concerning the birth of Cain is recorded for us here, and certainly expressed in her naming of him. The name Cain means to get or gotten. In other words, as she expressed further, she recognized Cain to be a gift from the Lord. And the Bible teaches that children are the heritage of the Lord. They are a gift from God, more or less. But at certain times more, at certain times less. But they really are a blessing from God. And so, but there's more than that that's involved with Eve here. I don't think it's unlikely that she believed that in naming Cain to get or gotten from the Lord, that she viewed him to be the fulfillment of God's promise in Genesis chapter 3, verse 15, that he would be the one who would be born, who would ultimately bruise, that is, crush Satan's head, his authority, as that was spoken to Satan in the earring of Adam and Eve, and spoken to Satan for his part in their fall in the Garden of Eden. Personally, I don't doubt that one person in all of human history has been more eager for Satan to pay a terrible price for his part in the fall than Eve. She was the one that fell prey to the temptation and then tempted her husband. And so up to this point in human history, Adam and Eve become the first people ever to raise Cain. And this is why I don't tell jokes, but this was irresistible to me because I have such poor taste in them. I hope you don't think less of me. Well, you should, actually. So there's an awful lot of excitement that surrounds the birth of this child and anticipation related to his birth. And yet, as we see the account unfold, even beyond what we've read, Cain is going to become a terrible, terrible heartbreak to Adam and Eve and to the entire family. So here he is. He's born.

0: garden of the same gene pool of his soon-to-be brother Abel, and raised in the same environment, under the same nurture and admonition of the Lord, under Adam and Eve, and through no fault of his parents at all. In fact, it was in the face of everything that they taught him, he became what he became, which is absolute disaster. And of course, this goes on continually, even into our day, and to the heartbreak of godly parents all around the world today, and right into this room today, and it's as old as Cain and Abel. We raise our children in the nurture and admonition of the Lord. We give them that as a gift. We give it to them, in many cases, a tremendous sacrifice on our part to impart that kind of a foundation and heritage into their life. And we give all of that to them, but we also give that to God for him to be able to use in their lives for the rest of their lives. But what a child then chooses to do with that blessing is completely out of our control. We can pray for them, but we have no ultimate control over any other human being than ourselves. And so, interesting, you see in the Old Testament where you would see the so often a good king would be followed by an evil son, and an evil king followed by a good son and a good king, and this freedom of choice that's involved in all of it. And so we are left with, not in the sense of a last resort or left with something that's powerless, left with prayer. I think that sometimes you can look at it, and I don't think we would consider it as Christian parents, you know, what a waste, certainly not a waste in terms of our effort and what we put into our children's life, but certainly we can see them wasting it at times. And think about how miserable it would be to have a child like Cain that goes sideways as they do. And then the confidence that we have, really, to know, Lord, I raised them in you. I gave you everything you asked for of me. The best that I wasn't perfect, but to the best of my ability, I gave them what you asked for in terms of building it in their life. And then now it's up to you to make much of it and returning them to this. And there's a confidence there that we wouldn't otherwise have if we hadn't raised them in the nurture and the admonition of the Lord. But not to say that if you come to the Lord later in life and the children are grown and you didn't have a chance to do that and now all is lost. The Lord knows how to look at every situation specifically. Even bore a second son, Abel, in verse 2. His name means frail. It means breath or vapor. It appears that at this point, Adam and Eve now realize that God is not going to fulfill the prophecy of Genesis 3:15 immediately. And perhaps as she thinks about life that she's living now in comparison to the life that they once enjoyed in the Garden of Eden, that she encapsulates this life by comparison with a single word, vanity. Remember, in all of human history, only Adam and Eve experienced the perfection of the Garden of Eden. And the rest of us, we know nothing about that. And in fact, I'm almost happy that I don't. At least I'll speak for myself. All I've ever known, all we've ever known, is fallenness. The fallenness of this world. We have no basis of comparison. That complication isn't added to our thinking or to our feeling or to our emotions or our regret or anything in terms of life. And for all of the difficulty of fallenness that has brought into our lives, we're not tortured by that comparison. And imagine being Adam and Eve living in this fallen world and then knowing how good it was in that garden. I think sometimes we can joke a little bit about, you know, one day seeing Adam and Eve in heaven as Christians and wanting them to, you know, to maybe poke them in the eye or poke them in the ribs for whatever they've done. And we can kid about that for the mess that they created. But I do think that they paid a very, very significant private price for that fall all of their lives. The occupations of Cain and Abel are given to us here in end of verse 2. Abel raised and he tended sheep, so he was a shepherd, and Cain was a tiller of the ground, he was a farmer. It's important to realize here that no one is superior to the other in terms of an occupation. Now, the farmer may think he's superior to the rancher, and the rancher may consider himself superior to the farmer. But in God's eyes, there's nothing like that. I remember when I worked for the phone company, and I was a lineman at the time, and we were putting in some kind of a cable or a CR wire or something to some ranch way up in the hills somewhere. And my buddy, who was my partner, we got there and we began to talk with him. And my partner complimented him on the nice farm that he had. Oh, he bristled and let him know in no uncertain terms, this is not a farm, this is a ranch. So apparently there's some tension between ranchers and farmers that we're not aware of, as we just buy the product of what they both of them produce at the supermarkets. But in terms of how they're esteemed by God, it had nothing to do with the occupation. You notice in verse 3 through 5, the offerings that they brought to the Lord. They each brought an offering to the Lord. Cain brought an offering of the fruit of the ground to the Lord. So he brought some kind of an offering that constituted grain or vegetables. And then Abel brought an offering of the firstborn of the flock and of their fat. So he didn't bring God some awful creature that he didn't want. He brought his best animal and brought the best part as a sacrifice and offering that animal sacrifice to the Lord. The Lord's response to their offerings, given to us there in verse 4 and 5, God respected Abel and his animal sacrifice, and he did not respect Cain and his grain offering or his vegetable offering. This term, did not respect, it's very, very graphic in the original language in the Hebrew. Literally means he wouldn't even look at it. He wouldn't even look at the offering that Cain brought to him. Now, I think if you're reading this passage for the first time or maybe the 50th time, and you don't understand certain aspects about how to properly understand it, it can be a lot of confusion here about why God responds the way that he does. And so it's vital to understand what's happening here in God's eyes as it's revealed to us in other places in Scripture. Otherwise, it makes it look like God is just arbitrary. God is just unreasonable. And that they had taken and brought their best, and God just out of the blue accepted the one and rejected the other. But the fact of the matter is that God had given Cain and Abel very clear instruction about what kind of a sacrifice he would accept and he would not accept. Otherwise, we would wrongly conclude that God only accepts animal sacrifices and he doesn't accept grain sacrifices, but under the law of Moses, he accepted both. He accepted both animal sacrifices, more than accepted, he demanded them, and then accepted when they were given, animal sacrifices and grain offerings. The Holy Spirit's commentary on this passage here in Hebrews chapter 11 really comes to our rescue. It's invaluable for us. And you might write it in your margin if you're prone to do that. So next time you read it, you can know the New Testament context. Hebrews chapter 11, verse 4, where we're told, "By faith Abel offered to God a more excellent sacrifice than Cain, through which he obtained witness that he was righteous, God testifying of his gifts, and through it, he being dead still speaks." And so in Hebrews chapter 11, Abel is commended for his faith, and commended for a faith that he demonstrated in offering an animal sacrifice. And so the sacrifice that he offered is not the primary issue here. The issue is that he offered this sacrifice in faith. One of the fascinating things to understand about Hebrews chapter 11, in order to unpack the verse that helps us to understand the passage that we're looking at, is that in Hebrews chapter 11, that great, great chapter on the hall of faith, all of these great heroes from the Old Testament that were heroes of the faith, faith was never demonstrated on their part by guessing what the will of God was and then doing that in some kind of a blind faith. In every single instance in the hall of faith, faith was demonstrated by knowing ahead of time what the will of God was in a given situation, what they were to do in that situation, and then knowing that what God's will was, the faith side of it was, and then being willing to obey God's will at whatever the cost, or in the face of whatever circumstances would oppose obeying what he commanded them to do in that circumstance. And evidently, God made it very clear to both Cain and Abel what kind of sacrifice was to be offered to him in this instance, how he wanted to be approached in this instance, and that he was to be approached in worship on the basis of an animal sacrifice. And as God would later formalize in the law of Moses, all the various offerings that were to be made, and all of it a picture and a type of Jesus, the seed of the woman, the Lamb of God who comes to take away the sin of the world. Personally, and that's a qualifying statement, personally, I think that Adam and Eve, after God sacrificed what is presumably a couple of lambs following their sin in order to cover not only their physical nakedness, and to clothe them with those skins, but also to cover their spiritual nakedness, that at that point, Adam and Eve began to offer some kind of a similar sacrifice to God from the beginning, long before it was ever formalized in the law of Moses. We will see sacrifices being offered to God, and that all of this had been a part of Cain and Abel's spiritual heritage. You know, so often we look at, because we're so dominated by the idea or the theory of evolution that's so prominent within our culture, that we think of man and we think of religion and its development within mankind, that somehow in the very earliest history of mankind, that it was very kind of primitive. And people were kind of groping after God. They really didn't have a good understanding of him. They didn't know how to approach him. They didn't know how to have a relationship with him. And so, like all other areas of maybe civilization or whatever, this has been a progressive growth until we have kind of these refined, advanced religions that are in the world today, including Christianity. But the fact of the matter is that from the very beginning, it was pure. From the very beginning. I mean, you can't know God better than Adam and Eve knew God.
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2: There is a war going on. It is a spiritual war. A war between truth and lies. Only one thing cuts through all lies and opinions. It is God's Word. It is God's Sword.
3: 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We'll pick up with Acts chapter 24, verse 27. 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
4: What a frightening thing to consider that Felix became all the more accountable. Every time he heard it and did nothing about it, he was all the more accountable, all the more in trouble with God. Aren't we? It is the truth. We will all be judged by the amount that we know. That's scary. That is a frightening thing. The Lord Jesus taught, he who knew not his master's will, yet did things worthy of stripes, will be beaten with few stripes. But he who knew his master's will and didn't do it will be beaten with many stripes. For to whom much is given, much will be expected, required. Now, Felix, if he did not, if time slipped away from him, like those 2 years did, what an opportunity. Who else could, what other unbeliever could actually have access to the eyewitness of the resurrection of Christ? Who else had access to a mind like Paul's and remained unaffected by it? No, I don't know of anybody. I mean, there are people that had, you know, the privilege of spending time with Paul, but they were all co-laborers, family. So Felix has got the additional motivation of greed. He thinks a bribe will come. He thinks that he has assessed this thing, and he is thinking that there are enough of the people of, you know, the Christians, enough of the way, that they'll pool their resources and they'll make an offer. So he drags this thing out. What a dreadful, awful, horrifying thought of what hell is like for someone who hears it, who continues to hear it, listens, and then does nothing. So the day comes that orders change. He's replaced by Festus, Porcius Festus. But of all the dirty, rotten things, he had the authority to release Paul, but instead he left him imprisoned, chapter 25, verse 1. Festus then, having arrived in the province after 3 days, went up to Jerusalem from Caesarea. And the chief priests and the leading men of the Jews brought charges against Paul and were pleading with him, requesting a favor against Paul that he might have him brought to Jerusalem while they set an ambush to kill him on the way. Well, these guys are scoundrels. They're dirty, rotten scoundrels. So they are able, this is absolutely unjust, that they're able to state the case and make a case without Paul there to defend it, to defend himself. Verse 4, Festus then answered that Paul was being kept in custody at Caesarea and that he himself was about to leave shortly. And therefore he said, let the influential men among you go down there with me. If there's anything wrong about the man, let them accuse him. And after he had spent not more than 8 or 10 days among them, he went down to Caesarea, and on the next day he took his seat on the judgment seat and ordered Paul to be brought. I find it curious. I find it interesting that the beginning of Paul's ministry, his conversion. I mean, after 3 days and three nights of sitting in the darkness, blinded, he gets a visit by a fellow Jew named Ananias, and that man tells him that you are a chosen vessel. God has chosen you. God sent me that you might receive your sight and be filled with the Holy Spirit. God has chosen you. You're a chosen vessel. And he said to proclaim the name of Messiah to kings, to the Gentiles and the kings, and to the Jews. And sure enough, it's happening. And he didn't have to orchestrate it. It's happening. He didn't have to do anything to initiate the opportunity to speak with governors has been provided. Verse 7, and after Paul arrived, the Jews who had come down from Jerusalem stood around him, bringing many and serious charges against him, which they could not prove. So imagine that scene. Paul is right in the middle, the accused, right in the middle, and all his accusers are all around him. But they can't prove anything. So due process was followed. And Paul is able to act as his own lawyer. In verse 8 says that, and while Paul said in his own defense, I've committed no sin, either against the law of the Jews or against the temple or against Caesar, but Festus. And so you have that statement. I have committed no sin, not against the law, not against the Jews, not against the temple, not against Caesar, but ignoring the fact that he had committed no crime, but Festus, wishing to do the Jews a favor, answered Paul and said, are you willing to go up to Jerusalem and to be tried before me on these matters? Are you willing? And he only said that. Again, there's no crime. There's no proof of a crime. So essentially, this is like an arraignment, an attempt, but there's no charge that they can actually bring. Festus wants to move the venue. But Paul said, I'm standing before Caesar's judgment seat, where I ought to be tried. I've done nothing wrong to the Jews, as you also very well know. That is daring, isn't it? That's very daring. But Paul stands on the authority of that system of justice that was Roman. He is a Roman citizen. And so what is it that Festus does very well know? I've done no wrong to the Jews. I have appealed to Caesar. And I am a Roman citizen. So these are the things that Festus knows. Verse 11. If then I am a wrongdoer and have committed anything worthy of death, I do not refuse to die. But if none of those things is true, of which these men accuse me, no one can hand me over to them. I appeal to Caesar. So Festus, I am going over your head. And then Festus, when he had conferred with his council, he answered, you have appealed to Caesar. To Caesar you shall go. Verse 13. Now when several days had passed, King Agrippa and Bernice arrived at Caesarea and greeted Festus. So, King Agrippa, Herod Agrippa, he has a 19-year-old Bernice with him. Everything about it's illegitimate. But they come for the purpose of politics. They've come to greet the new governor of this particular region, sent by Rome. Verse 14 says, and while they were spending many days there, and I can absolutely understand why they would spend many days there, because the archaeology of Caesarea by the sea reveals that it's a happening town. It is as Roman as anything you can imagine. That is a massive racetrack, hippodrome, for horse races. They have one for chariot races and another one for just horses. And they've got bathhouses, and they got this massive theater. You can visit that theater. You can sit in that theater and actually... This was really amazing that in the modern age, you can watch live concerts recorded at that theater. They've excavated done repairs, and it's a venue, an actual modern venue, and it's beautiful. It's right on the beach. It's always a gentle breeze coming off the Mediterranean. Even when it's the hottest day, there's a breeze. That's a beautiful spot. So I can understand why they stuck around many days. Festus, verse 14 says, he laid Paul's case before the king, and saying, there's a man who's left as a prisoner by Felix. When I was at Jerusalem, the chief priests and the elders of the Jews brought charges against him, asking for a sentence of condemnation against him. I answered them that it is not the custom of the Romans to hand over any man before the accused meets his accusers face to face, and has an opportunity to make his defense against the charges. So after they had assembled him, I did not delay, but on the next day took my seat on the judgment seat and ordered the man to be brought before me. When the accusers stood up, they were not bringing any charges against him for the evil deeds I was expecting. But they had some points of disagreement with him about their own religion and about a certain Jesus, a dead man, whom Paul asserted to be alive. And being perplexed about how to investigate such matters, I was asking whether he was willing to go to Jerusalem and there to be tried on these matters. But when Paul appealed to be held in custody for the emperor's decision, I ordered him to be kept in custody until I sent him to Caesar. And then Agrippa said to Festus, I also would like to hear the man myself. Tomorrow, he said, you shall hear him. So on the next day, when Agrippa came together with Bernice amid great pomp, so you can imagine it was quite a show. This is how kings do things, right? Even kings of little places, even quarter rulers, they got to have pomp. So amid great pomp, and enter the hall accompanied by the commanders and the prominent men of the city, at the order of Festus, Paul was brought in. Festus said, King Agrippa, and all you gentlemen here present with us, you see this man about whom all the people of the Jews appealed to me, both at Jerusalem and here, loudly declaring that he ought not to live any longer. But I found that he had committed nothing worthy of death, and since he himself appealed to the emperor, I decided to send him. Yet I have nothing definite about him to write to my lord. Therefore, I have brought him before you all, and especially before you, King Agrippa, so that after the investigation has taken place, I may have something to write. If you could help me with a charge, help me to be able to make this presentation. For it seems absurd to me in sending a prisoner not to indicate also the charges against him. Not only does it seem absurd, it is absurd. Festus, it's absurd. You should have let him go. You don't have a charge. You've not heard a charge. Now you're asking somebody to help you create one. Well, now Agrippa said to Paul, you are permitted to speak for yourself. And Paul stretching out his hand, he began to make his defense. Concerning all the things of which I'm accused by the Jews, I regard myself blessed, King Agrippa, that I'm about to make my defense before you today. Paul's like, what an honor. Especially because you are an expert in all customs and questions among the Jews. Therefore, I beg you to listen to me patiently. Paul's not flattering. You know that Paul knows. Paul did enough of his life in Jerusalem that he knows who Agrippa is. He knows such things as what Agrippa knows. So now I beg you, listen to me patiently. It was for, so then all Jews know my manner of life. From my youth, which from the beginning was spent among mine own nation and at Jerusalem. Since they have known about me for a long time, if they're willing to testify, that I lived as a Pharisee according to the strictest sect of our religion. And now I'm standing here being tried for the hope of the promise made by God to our fathers, the promise to which our 12 tribes hope to attain as they earnestly serve God night and day. And as for this hope, O king, I am being accused by the Jews. Why is it considered unbelievable among all of you if God does raise the dead? Paul goes right to the heart of the matter. Why would any of you think it's so outrageous? Why should I be in trouble for believing the one who created life can and will resurrect life? Why should that be? Verse 9, so then, I thought myself that I had to do many things hostile to the name of Jesus the Nazarene. And this is just what I did in Jerusalem. Not only did I lock up many of the saints in prisons, having received authority from the chief priests, but also, when they were being put to death, I cast my vote against them. The irony of this, the real irony is that his accusers know this, everything that he is saying. And as I punished them often in all the synagogues, I tried to force them to blaspheme. Being furiously enraged against them, I kept pursuing them, even to foreign cities. Man, I love the way he tells this. He testifies to his own rage, being an enemy of Jesus the Nazarene, being an enemy of those who followed him. And what compelled him? Furiously enraged. That's a good word. That I like the LSB on this. Furiously enraged. And in fact, I maintain that his fury, his rage, began with Stephen, but it didn't end till he was face down in the dirt at the feet of the living, resurrected Christ. In verse 12, while so engaged as I was journeying to Damascus with the authority and commission of the chief priest at midday, O king, I saw on the way a light from heaven, brighter than the sun, shining all around me and those who were journeying with me. And when we had fallen to the ground, I heard a voice saying to me in the Hebrew language, Saul, Saul, why are you persecuting me? It is hard for you to kick against the goads. It is hard for you to kick against the goads. Everybody who heard it that day knew exactly what that meant. Because you moved animals. Not sheep. Remember what the Lord said about sheep? They hear the voice of their shepherd and they follow. Sheep are followers. They follow their shepherd. What kind of animal has to be driven? Well, animals that are tougher than sheep. Animals that wear leather and have horns. They have to be driven. Now, with regard to the goad, a goad can be just a sharp stick, or a goad can be a handful of thorns. Technically speaking, a goad can be a whip, whatever you're goading with, whatever you're driving them with. Cattle prod, the original cattle prod. And the Son of God said, it's hard for you to kick against the goads. Can we just talk about kicking against the goads for a little while here and visit your own experience? Let's visit your own being goaded, being pricked, being stabbed, whipped. So do you understand that when the Lord says this, he is revealing to us that Paul's actions, being furiously enraged and arresting, voting against, accusing and voting against, and condemning to death believers, all of that was him kicking. That's all he's doing. He's being goaded by the truth. The truth is stabbing him, and his reaction is to kick. I have long held a personal suspicion. Personal suspicion I have. Just so it is. I'm not going to read into the scripture, but I do know this. I do know that Saul of Tarsus was a student of Gamaliel. Gamaliel was a contemporary. He's a rabbi in Jerusalem at the time. Our Lord was there. Crucifixion. Think about this. Even if it was not at a previous time, at the beginning of the week of our Lord's final week before he would go to the cross, he made a whip of cords and he stung men. He used it to goad men out of his father's house. He whipped them. You know what I'm talking about, right? He hurt their feelings and he drove them out. I often have, and I still have, expressed it. I still hold to it. I have a strong suspicion that Saul of Tarsus was in Jerusalem, that he was there, that he was among them, right in the religious center, the temple, that he was engaged in all that was happening there. He doesn't tell us anything about any encounters with Christ before this, you know, road to Damascus. I rather suspect he had one. But even if he did not, even if he was not there and didn't feel the whip and really be embittered about it, the whip of our Lord's words against his religious sect, his sect of the Pharisees, when the Lord ends his ministry with those eight woes, the same Lord who begins his ministry with eight beatitudes, ends his ministry, Matthew 23, pronouncing eight woes to who? Woe unto you, scribes and Pharisees, you hypocrites. His indictment against them was heavy. Heavy, heavy, man, it was heavy. And in that indictment, he called them sons of hell. Snakes, vipers. And that harkens all the way back to Eden, the serpent. Woe unto you, scribes and Pharisees, you hypocrites, you brood of vipers. His statement that you cross land and sea, you go to great lengths, crossing land and sea to make one proselyte. Then you turn him into two times. You turn him into double the son of hell that you are, son of hell. That was from the Son of God. Words like that. I am absolutely sure that little Pharisee Saul heard it and was stung by it. He had been being goaded. If he didn't get stung with the actual whip of cords in the temple, I'm sure there's no way you could go where the words of that Nazarene wouldn't get you. There's no way you can go. Brood of vipers, sons of hell, hypocrites. And there on the road to Damascus, the resurrected Christ is confronting his enemy by name, Saul. And his first words were, it's hard for you to kick against the whip or the goad. It's hard for you. This is the Lord standing over a defeated enemy going, so how's this working out for you? How's this kicking against the goad thing going? Isn't it hard? Isn't it hard? Oh, you think about your own story. All the times you were goaded. Think about what is written. The way of the transgressor is hard. You guys, please, think about how stupidly hard it was. And just kept on doing it. And it's not a commendable thing. There are many things that need to be done. And they're hard. And when you do them anyway, it's commendable. You did something hard. Good man. But not this. Not when you are kicking against the very whip of the one who actually is seeking to move you in the right direction, seeking to save you. Kicking against the goat, kicking against conviction. So think about that when you're sharing your faith. Remember your own story. Some people don't just pull a Felix and go, later. Later. We'll talk some more about this some other time. Come to church with you? I don't know. Well, maybe one day. Some will do more like Saul of Tarsus. Kicking against the goads may mean they're attacking you. And the guy attacking you, what's all that emotion? What is all that emotion? What in the world is that? What's the deal with a rabid leftist family member you've got? What is the deal? What is up with all that emotion? What are they doing? They are kicking against the suspicion of the truth that they connect you with. It's a reaction. It's hard for you to kick against the goads. I said, who are you, Lord? The Lord said, I am Jesus, whom you are persecuting. All right, we'll leave that off right there. Let's stand, and we will go out of here singing praises. Can I want to just get you again to think of your own experience. Don't be too hard on all the sinners. Don't be too hard on all the goad kickers. Some of you guys were high level, like NFL level kickers. It's encouraging, isn't it, that somebody who was the most radical, extreme, psycho goad kicker became the Apostle Paul? What might become of you? What might become of you, old kicker, ex-kicker? Might you become someone that surrenders? This is a glorious thing, and it's quite encouraging.
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0: Thank the good Lord you're with us today. This is Living in Christ, and we'll be joined by Pastor Bob Hoekstra in just a moment. Today we turn our attention to John 15, which lays out God's roadmap to fruitful living. Maybe you've seen Christians around you that are bearing much fruit, and you'd like to experience the same for your life. The good news is you can bear much fruit. But how? Pastor Bob shows us now how to be fruitful.
1: Jesus said in verse 4, "Abide in me, and I in you." Jesus came to bring us life. We were spiritually dead before we met the Lord. He didn't come to give us religion. He didn't come to give us rules. He came to give us life. And that life resides in our hearts through the very person of the Lord Jesus Christ. The Holy Spirit wants to reveal these things to us through His Word and then activate all of this through our daily walk as we trust in Him. We're to abide in that life. By the way, going back to spiritual fruit, you've noticed here that literal development of literal physical fruit is the analogy. What is fruit? A peach or an apple? It's the ongoing maturing and developing of life till it becomes more and more what it was intended to be. And then it has a sweetness about it, a taste that is delightful about it, and it has nourishment in it for those who partake. And that's all about life. And Christian walk is all about life. It's not joining a club and getting rules and regulations. It's receiving the one who said, "I am the way, the truth, and the life." And then in John 11, Jesus also said, "I am the resurrection and the life." In John 10:10, Jesus said, "I have come that you may have life. And that more abundantly." Life we find in Christ, and as we abide in Christ, we grow in that life, and fruit develops. Fruit grows. Fruit matures. The Lord wants us to abide in that life. He wants us to live by that life. Depend upon the giver of that life, the Lord Jesus Christ. He wants that life to be our resource. Abide in me. And He wants us to let Him abide, that is, dwell and live in and through us. Abide in me and I in you. That's the path to fruitfulness. And then the example is given of physical fruit, as the branch cannot bear fruit of itself. Grapevines, grape branches, grapes. You can find them in many parts of many countries in the world, certainly many in Southern California and elsewhere. How many grapes in all the vineyards of all the nations of all the world in all time, how many grapes have been produced by those billions of branches out there in those vineyards? And you know the answer is, kind of a trick question, because the answer is zero. How many grapes have been produced by all the branches in the history of the vineyards of the world? Actually, there's never been one grape produced by a branch. Can't happen. As the branch cannot bear fruit of itself. Can't be done. It's an impossibility. Don't we get the implication? Same with us. Grapes come appearing on branches that abide in their grape vine. In the vine is the life. When a branch is connected to a life-giving vine, it flows through the branch and it develops grapes that are a fruit of the life in the vine. It's so easy to prove

0: Abiding in Christ is the only way to abundant bearing of fruit. But there's no limit. Think of the source, the one we're called to abide in. And you could say abide in. Humbly, consistently, persistently, depend on. That's abiding. The one we're to abide in, He is life itself. His life gives us life, and it can grow to abundant life, which produces much fruit in us. It's the Lord at work. The Lord is the life. The Lord is the source. The Lord is the dynamic. We need Him desperately for Christian living. You cannot live the Christian life without abiding in the Lord Jesus Christ. Abide in me and I in you. That's the secret to much fruit bearing. And then Jesus describes the wonderful relationship we have with Him. I am the vine. You are the branches. There it is. We commented on the fact that man out in the world wants to take all the glory for themselves. Basically, people are like the God of this world. Whoever you serve, that's where the likeness is going to develop. 2 Corinthians 4:4 says, the devil is the God of this world. People who don't bow down and know and meet and trust and serve the true and living God through Jesus Christ, they by default are living a life that's dominated by the God of this world. And He's a glory seeker. He wants the glory. When He was an angelic worship leader, He fell in heaven from that place by saying, I will be like the Most High God. He wanted a throne like God. He wanted the glory that God rightly deserved. And He's been a rebel, usurping, would-be God ever since. Then He went into the Garden of Eden and invited Adam and Eve on that trail. Basically, to kind of summarize it and put some of it maybe along the way in the vernacular, He said, don't be living just at that tree of life like that wouldn't be enough. Life is what we need. A tree of life that God supplies, that was all they needed. No, He enticed them. Look at the fruit of the tree of the knowledge of good and evil. Live off this tree and you'll be like God. You'll be your own God. You won't be receiving life from Him. You'll be making your own life, and you'll decide by your own knowledge what you think is good and evil. You'll experientially develop your own godhood, basically. And of course, that lie has come all the way down to the New Age philosophy, which basically says, you are God. And their gospel is self-realization, you know? What do I need to realize about myself? You just need to know that you are God. Is that a bummer or what? You know, I'm God? Could I say I was expecting a little bit more? Life is what God has always offered. Death is what the enemy always deals in. And now we've been brought into this united, joined, tight relationship with the one who is the vine. And He tells us, you are the branches. It's wonderful in the scriptures when the Lord speaks about our relationship with Him. It gives us great insight in who He is. It gives us a great reminder of who we are and who we're not. And it tells us how to relate to Him. Oh, this is so simple, but it's so beautiful.
1: It really is. It sounds so simple, but there really is a lot here to unpack and apply to our lives. So we'll come back on Monday with more. Before we part ways today, I'll remind you of just a few things. Again, this is Living in Christ with Pastor Bob Hoekstra. 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

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One of them is The Psychologizing of the Faith. 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We are a ministry of proclaiming Christ to Christians and pointing people back to the Lord and to His Word.

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I give him our troubles. I give him our anxiety.

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2: Adam Clark looked at the Jewish people around him at that time, around the year 1800, and they were a poor, pathetic, victimized people. That's why he said, "This is dreadfully true to the present day." Now, that was an accurate observation of the Jewish people of his time. Yet I don't think it can be denied the remarkable work of restoration that has brought the Jewish people to largely a place of prosperity and prominence in the world today.
1: Israel has always gone through cycles of obedience to God's word and rejection of God's word. When they're obedient, they're blessed by God and thrive. When they're not, they give themselves over to unnecessary suffering and hardship. In today's message, Pastor David wants you to remember God's providence. He has never let Israel be destroyed from the earth. He forgives and redeems his chosen people when they ask him to. When you give your life to him, that includes you. Now here's Pastor David in Ezekiel chapter 5 as he continues his message, Swords and Arrows of God's Judgment.
2: We can't rely on past privilege with God to shield us from deserved correction. G. Campbell Morgan put it like this: let us not count on the privilege of relationship as a safeguard against reprobation. If we fail to fulfill the responsibilities of that relationship, that is what Israel did, and for the doing of which the judgments of God overtook her. That's why God says here in verse 8, "I am against you and will execute judgments in your midst." Because of their great sin, God promised to personally bring judgment against Jerusalem and Judah. Even though it would come largely through the instrument of the Babylonian army, it was God's judgment upon them. What terrible words to hear from the Lord. I am against you. Daniel Block put it like this. He said this phrase may originally have constituted the cry by which one person would challenge another in man-to-man combat. In other words, perhaps it was true that back in those ancient times, when two men were going to fight together on the field of battle, that they would give this phrase, they would give this saying, "Indeed, I am against you." And now it's as if God is battling against his own people because of their chronic sin and disobedience, their refusal to listen to his prophet, their refusal to repent. Now, all that was true. And the judgment was indeed to come. Look at what he says here in verse 9. "I will do among you what I have never done." Never before had God brought such a severe judgment upon his people as he did in the fall and the conquest of Jerusalem under the Babylonians. Now, one may rightly say that since then, such judgments have been equaled or surpassed, such as in the fall of Jerusalem under the Romans in AD 70, but not before that time. "I will do among you as I have never done." F.B. Meyer said, "It is an awful thing when those who have sinned against conspicuous privilege and opportunity come under the rod. Their punishment is infinitely heavier than that of such as have never known." Therefore, it says in verse 10, and friends, this is so heavy. "Therefore, fathers shall eat their sons." God promised to do a terrible and unique work of judgment through the Babylonians. Those remaining in Jerusalem would be reduced to the most awful suffering, such as cannibalism, The fathers shall eat them.

Your sons, the sons shall eat the fathers. That's what it says in verse 10. And for those who survived, it says that God would scatter them to all the winds. Now, friends, we don't have a particular history that in the siege and conquest of Jerusalem in the days of Ezekiel, that there was cannibalism. We do have evidence of this with the siege of Samaria in the days of the kings of Israel in the northern kingdom. But we don't have evidence recorded in Scripture. But no doubt it happened. It's referred to by Jeremiah in Lamentations 4:10. Now, Leviticus chapter 26 and Deuteronomy chapter 28 warned Israel of such horrific judgments that they would resort even to cannibalism if they persistently rejected and rebelled against God's covenant with them. God would bring his promised judgments against such a disobedient people. Now, before we move on to verse 11 and 12, I just want you to consider for a moment, what a profound and horrific judgment that God announces against Jerusalem and Judah here through the prophet Ezekiel. And again, this is a total contrast to the easy, false confidence promoted by the false prophets that were trying to convince the people of God that God would in fact deliver Jerusalem and Judah from this judgment. But he would not deliver it. They would be subjected to it. Yet even in the midst of such a terrible judgment announced by the Lord, God still promises to restore. Now, the promise of restoration isn't here in Ezekiel chapter 5. It's throughout the book of Ezekiel. But friends, God, especially when it comes to his dealings with the covenant descendants of Abraham, Isaac, and Jacob, the tribes of Israel, God is a God who will bring judgment when it's necessary and as it pleases him. But he also keeps alive an amazing promise of restoration, a promise that continues to the present day and is prophesied for the future, because we have yet to see the fulfillment of what God promised through the Apostle Paul in Romans chapter 11. Nevertheless, he says, this is a great mystery, all Israel shall be saved, that there will come a day when the Jewish people as a whole are a Christ-accepting people, not a Christ-rejecting people. Despite all their sin, all their rebellion, all the judgments that they have faced throughout all the years, God is rich with restoration towards this people that he has had as a crucial, critical role in his unfolding plan of the ages. All right, so in the first 10 verses, we have the prophecy of the thirds, the shaving of the hair with the sword. And then the thirds, you know, a third will die in the siege, a third will die in battle, a third will be exiled. Now, let's continue on with this idea, starting at verses 11 and 12 here in Ezekiel chapter 5. Therefore, as I live, says the Lord God, surely you have defiled my sanctuary with all your detestable things and with all your abominations. Therefore, I also will diminish you. My eye will not spare, nor will I have any pity. One-third of you shall die of the pestilence and be consumed with famine in your midst. One-third shall fall by the sword all around you, and I will scatter another third to all the winds, and I will draw out a sword after them. You know, God began this declaration, which specifically in his words affirmed what Ezekiel acted out in the prophecy of the thirds. He began his words there in verse 11 with, therefore, as I live. This is Yahweh, the living God, contrasted with the idols of all the surrounded nations. The living God says to his people, verse 11, because you have defiled my sanctuary with all your detestable things. You see, earlier in chapter 5, God said that Israel's sins against him were worse than the pagan nations. And here's one significant example of this. The pagans did not have God's sanctuary in their midst. Yet, when Israel had this sanctuary of God, the Temple of Solomon, in their very midst,
They defiled it, verse 11 says, with detestable things and abominations. And God says, verse 11, therefore I will diminish you. They defiled God's sanctuary. He would diminish them. Friends, you defile God and his holy things, God's going to diminish you. And God promised to do it in the proportion of the thirds suggested by Ezekiel's prophetic demonstration with his sword cut hair earlier in this chapter. One third will die of pestilence and famine. One third will be killed by the sword. All this is from verse 12. And then one third would be scattered to all the winds with a sword following them. Verses 13 and 14 continue this theme of judgment. Thus shall my anger be spent, and I will cause my fury to rest upon them, and I will be avenged, and they shall know that I, the Lord, have spoken it in my zeal when I spent my fury upon them. Moreover, I will make you a waste and a reproach among the nations that are all around you in the sight of all who pass by. That's an interesting phrase there in verse 13. Thus shall my anger be spent. The idea here is that God's fury had built up for a long time against his wicked and rebellious people. And when the time was right, and this would happen in the near future of Ezekiel's time, it would be spent and it would be resting upon them. Vater and Hoppe, in their commentary, say this: above all, this highly anthropopathic passage features the fury and the jealousy of God. Jealousy makes a man furious, wrote the sage, and he will not spare when he takes revenge. That's in Proverbs 6:34. So the text depicts Yahweh in one of the most somber of all the prophetic rejections of Israel. Friends, this judgment would come against Israel, as God says in verse 13, in my zeal. John Taylor said of this, the Hebrew word jinna suggests ardor, passionate feeling. The root meaning is to grow purple in the face, and therefore covers both zeal and jealousy, as well as resentment and indignation at an insult done to the honor of oneself or another. Friends, this judgment was going to come, and God states it in the strongest possible terms here in Ezekiel chapter 5. Now, Adam Clark, writing around the year 1800, had an interesting comment on the phrase in verse 13, I will cause my fury to rest upon them. Again, writing around the year 1800, Adam Clark considered the condition of the Jewish people in the world at his time. And this is what he said. My displeasure and the evidence of it shall not be transient. They shall be permanently upon you and among you. And is this not dreadfully true to the present day? Adam Clark looked at the Jewish people around him at that time, around the year 1800, and they were a poor, pathetic, victimized people. That's why he said, this is dreadfully true to the present day. Now, that was an accurate observation of the Jewish people of his time. Yet, I don't think it can be denied the remarkable work of restoration that has brought the Jewish people to largely a place of prosperity and prominence in the world today. Friends, God is restoring the Jewish people, first in outward material ways, but eventually, most importantly, according to his promise in Romans 11 and in other passages, he will restore them to true spiritual life in their Messiah, Jesus Christ. And all this, verse 13 says, through it all, they shall know that I, the Lord, have spoken it. When it all came to pass, it would witness to Israel as a vindication
of the repeated announcements and warnings of judgment. And it would also witness to the surrounding nations as a demonstration of God's righteousness. As verse 14 says, I will make you a waste and a reproach among the nations. Now let's continue on here in Ezekiel chapter 5, starting at verse 15. I'm going to read through verse 17, talking about the great destruction of God's judgment. Starting here again, verse 15. So it shall be a reproach, a taunt, a lesson, and an astonishment to the nations that are all around you when I execute judgments among you in anger and in fury and in furious rebukes. I, the Lord, have spoken. When I send against them the terrible arrows of famine, which shall be for destruction, which I will send to destroy you, I will increase the famine upon you and cut off your supply of bread. So I will send against you famine and wild beasts, and they will bereave you. Pestilence and blood shall pass through you, and I will bring the sword against you. I, the Lord, have spoken. Friends, God would accomplish his purpose of teaching the nations through Israel. If they had obeyed the covenant, then God would have taught the nations through the blessings that he gave to Israel. This is what God did in the days of Solomon. He taught the Queen of Sheba that the Lord was God because he was obedient in a general sense to the covenant God made with them, and God blessed them so abundantly that she couldn't deny that the Lord was God. But for covenant breakers,

God would teach the nations through his judgment upon Israel, the covenant descendants of Abraham, Isaac, and Jacob. That's why it says in verse 15, so it shall be a reproach, a taunt, a lesson, and an astonishment to the nations. In the covenant that he made with them at Mount Sinai, it's as if God spoke to Israel and said, I'm going to teach the nations through you. How do you want me to teach it? If you obey me, I'll bless you so much they can't deny that I'm behind it. If you disobey me, I'll curse you so much that they can't deny, number one, that I'm behind such remarkable cursing, and number two, that a people could survive though being so cursed if God was not behind it in some way. Verse 16 says that God would send famine and plague among them as, I like this phrase in verse 16, terrible arrows. John Trapp said, these arrows were not to warn you, as Jonathan's arrows did David, but to wound you to the heart and to lay you heaps upon heaps. Or Adam Clark said this, famine and pestilence are represented as poisoned arrows inflicting death wherever they wound. So the chapter began with an image of a sword that he would shave himself with, the sword of God's judgment. Now here at the end of the chapter, we have terrible arrows. And this is what would come against them. As it says in verse 17, God says, so I will send against you famine and wild beasts, pestilence and blood. The judgment would come as promised and would come in many different ways. It's interesting in verse 17 that God says that he would send against them wild beasts. According to Matthew Poole, the wild beast could either figuratively speak of the king of Babylon and his armies, or could literally be lions and bears and the such, which can be a judgment of God, as we're going to see later on in Ezekiel chapter 14, verse 21. Friends, this prophecy would be fulfilled just a few years later than this. God would send against Jerusalem and Judah famine, wild beasts, pestilence, and blood, and the judgment which came through the Babylonians in waves would finally be complete in the utter conquest of Judah and the utter destruction of Jerusalem, including destruction of Solomon's great temple. All right, what are some ways that Ezekiel 5 points to Jesus Christ? Well, let me give you something that we just saw here in verse 17. God said that he would send against them wild beasts. It just registers in my mind that in the accounts of Jesus in the wilderness being tempted, the scriptures say that he was in the company of wild beasts that presumably did not harm him, of course. So while these disobedient Israelites would face God's judgment through wild beasts, Jesus enjoyed harmony, even with the wild beasts, as being a man perfectly obedient to God. That's one interesting connection. Here's another one, second. The sharp sword of God's judgment would be raised against his disobedient people in Jerusalem and Judah. And when Jesus Christ returns, the Bible says he will bring a sharp sword of judgment. Revelation chapter 19, verse 15 says that out of his mouth goes a sharp sword, that with it he should strike the nations. The sharp sword of God's judgment did, in fact, get fulfilled with the Babylonian conquest of Jerusalem and Judah. And it will be fulfilled when Jesus Christ conquers the world in his glorious second coming. So we have the wild beasts, we have the sharp sword, and then one final way, verse 13 says, I will cause my fury to rest upon them. Now, in the case of Judah, the kingdom, this was the just, deserved penalty from the Lord to a disobedient Israel. But when Jesus Christ stood in the place of guilty sinners on the cross, he took the fury of deserved judgment on himself. There's a sense in which we could say that the Lord says, I will cause my fury to rest upon him. In verse 13, it says them, referring to Israel, as they would bear

0: the judgment that Ezekiel's talking about, but prophetically and perfectly fulfilled in Jesus Christ. It's as if the Lord God could say, I will cause my fury to rest upon him, the suffering servant, who bore the sins of his people. I hope you know that glorious truth, that Jesus Christ took the judgment that we deserved and was judged in our place. Friends, I don't know if I can accurately or eloquently compare our sins as individuals and as nations with the sins of ancient Judah and Israel. But I do know this, that we deserve judgment. But God said that in his plan, he'll put his fury upon him who stands in the place of guilty sinners on the benefit of all those who will put their trust in him. I hope that's you. I hope when it comes to Jesus Christ, you say, I will trust in, rely on, and cling to him in who he is and what he did to rescue me, especially in what he did at the cross and in his resurrection. That's our salvation. That's the good news of Jesus Christ. Not what you can do for God, but what he has done for you in Jesus Christ. So, Lord God, we thank you. We thank you that even though it was inevitable at this point in the book of Ezekiel, that your fury, your judgment would come against Jerusalem and Judah, Lord, that for all those by the grace and the goodness of the new covenant, the fury of your judgment can be poured out on your substitutionary sacrifice, Jesus Christ, the Lamb of God who takes away the sin of the world. We put our hope and our trust in him, Lord. It's in him, in who he is and what he did to rescue us, especially what he did at the cross and in his resurrection. It's in him that we trust in, we rely on, and we cling to. We believe, Lord, and we trust. In Jesus' name, amen.
1: 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There seems to always be those sections of Scripture that are difficult to understand. What did Jesus really mean when he said, "And if your eye causes you to sin, pluck it out and cast it from you"? Was Jesus literally telling us to disfigure our bodies? Of course not. We know that's not true. So what does it mean? This is where God has used men like Pastor David Guzik in the writing of commentaries. 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
1: Notice, when you look at the armor in Ephesians chapter 6, when you look at the armor, there is nothing on the back, meaning that we shouldn't be retreating. There's nothing on the back. Everything we have is in the front. And we have this offensive weapon to do battle with. And it's put on the whole armor of God. And one of the most important pieces, they're very important. I mean, the shield of faith and all this sort of stuff. All those things are important. The shoes, having the proper shoes, and which is the gospel of peace, and the shield of faith. All that stuff is important. But one of the most important to me is the helmet of salvation. Because the helmet of salvation, it protects the head from damaging blows that will come against it. Because it's no matter if you have all that armor on and you don't have a helmet on, you get popped upside the head, you falling down with your armor. The helmet of salvation is very important. So for us, we have to put on the whole armor. Notice he said the whole armor. So that means you don't wake up in the morning, just put the helmet on, just, you know, going out, you know, because you're leaving all this exposed. We have to put on the whole armor of God. But that helmet is really key because it protects our thoughts from the attacks of the enemy. It protects us, protects our thoughts, thoughts of suicide, thoughts of doubt, thoughts of revenge, protects us from those things. Because see, the Bible says, as a man thinks in his heart, so is he. If Satan can get up here and just start tweaking our head, he can get the rest of our body to flow. Why do you think when David fought Goliath, what did he make sure he threw that rock? Right upside that head. Because no matter how tall, 9'6" he was, no matter how tall he was coming down. Because they hit him right in the head. And how many of us has he taken down? Satan. Because he got in our heads. How many of us have gotten revenge? Because he hit us with thoughts of revenge. How many people have committed suicide or had thoughts and tried because he got in the head? How many have doubted God's word, doubted his promises, doubted his love, doubted his grace, doubted his power because Satan has gotten in the head? It's key to have the helmet of salvation on. It's really key. It's very important. Like I said, the rest of the armor, we know it's important. We know it is. The shield of faith, you know, blocking those darts, we know. But for me, one of the most important is that helmet. What a great verse, verse 8 is. It says, draw near to God, and he will draw near to you. Notice that it didn't say, and he might. Draw near to God, and he might draw near to you. If God's in a good mood, or if he thinks it's okay. No, he says draw near to God, he will draw near to you. Just know today, if you feel far from God, that if you draw near to him, he will draw near to you. And please don't think this is a 50-50 thing. Don't think that. This is not a 50-50 thing. That, you know, you come, you know, 50, you know, and you're like, okay, God, I'm at the halfway mark here. No. Notice in the story of the prodigal son, when he saw the son afar off, meaning that when the son, he barely broke the horizon, and the father was running after him. And so to it, when you even have a inkling of a thought that you're going to return to God, God is already right there. Say, here I am. He's right there. Even when you just had a thought, you know, I really need to come And Lord, you open your eyes, and Lord said, I'm right here. It's not a 50-50 thing. The Lord comes to us. Look what he says in the second part of verse 8. It says, cleanse your hands, you sinners. Purify your hearts, you double-minded. Lament more than weep. Let your laughter be turned to mourning, your joy into gloom. Humble yourselves in the sight of the Lord, and he will lift you up. Now, in these verses, James tells us how to draw near to God. Because he tells us in verse 8, draw near to God, he will draw near to you. Well, somebody may ask, well, how do I do that? Well, he tells us how we draw near to God. By cleansing our hands. This speaks of right actions. Stop doing those things that drove us away from God. And purify your hearts. This speaks of right attitude. Get your tune right. Get the screwdriver out and tighten up and tune up that tune, that attitude. Drawing near to God may mean getting alone with God. And I know for some of you, especially for those of you who have small children, and I know,

And I told you, don't, you do it, you're ruined. You in there, and you see those little fingers come, if you just touch it one time, it's on. The game is on. Mommy, touch mine. You touch his twice. Touch mine. Oh, my word. But the game is on. So, but getting alone, it may mean staying up a little bit later. It may mean getting up a little bit earlier. That's what it means to you. That means give those little kids a bedtime. You modern day parents, little kids need a bedtime. 8 o'clock in the rack. Lights out in the rack. No little kids should be up 10, 11, 12 at night. Are you kidding me? Get the 8 o'clock. 8 o'clock. Those kids need to be in the bed. They need their sleep. Mom and daddy need time and stuff and, you know, to unwind and just get the craziness out of their head and just, hey, get those kids in the bed. And you up, you know, late at night trying to get along with God. Get in the bed. Let's see modern parents. You see us old school for 8 o'clock. Little kids, 8:30. My children were in the rack. Now maybe they didn't go to sleep till 9 to 10 o'clock, but they were in their room in the rack. Well, I want to stay up, read a book, get a book out. And now you know you got them cable and files and all kind of stuff all in their room and video games and Xbox and all kind of little mess and phones and texting. And they up 1 in the morning. What are y'all? What? You need a long time. You need time with the Lord. You need time. Now, I'm talking about little ones. When they become teenagers, that's a whole nother thing. They still need to get in the bed. Need to go to your room. Go to your room. Something. You need some time alone with God. You have to have it. You have to have it. So drawing near to God may mean that. It may mean that. Then verse 10 tells us, if we want to be exalted, it's by being humble. Not by being assertive. See, the world says, if you want something, you got to go out and get it. You know, go for the gusto, step on everybody to get to the top. No. The Lord says, humble yourself in the sight of the Lord, and he will lift you up. Well, he's taking too long. Well, really? Well, you're going to try to do it. You know? And you need to stop trying to kick open doors, forcing things to happen. The Bible says, humble yourselves under the mighty hand of God, and he will exalt you in due season. It's not your season. It's not your season. God knows that if you get that position or that job, that you will be a crazy person. And therefore, he wants you to be a witness there and not a crazy person. Because, see, you can't handle the power yet. See, you haven't been humbled enough to handle the power that that position brings. Therefore, God has to take you through a process of humbling you. And then when you're humbled, then when he exalts you, then you'll be a servant leader and not a jerk. See, you get that position now, you'll be a jerk. I remember, and just the story I came, and when you pastor a church, you tell your stories. Now, seeing that's the Marine Corps birthday, I can say that too. When I was in boot camp, I got exalted to squad leader. And I already knew I was a leader. But I wasn't ready for that position. And I went around, you know, the recruits, and these are my boys. I'm a recruit too, but see, I got exalted too soon. Oh, you know, baby, be quiet over there. Yeah, what are you doing? You know, all the time I'm like, drill instructor, do you see me? I'm being a leader, you know. Hey, man, be good. And then later on, they're like, man, you a jerk, man. You're a jerk. I wasn't ready for that position. I wasn't ready. And so to it, you trying to kick open the door. And you getting mad and putting your resume out because I should have got that position. Monster.com and all kind of stuff. Because you said, I should have got that position.

position, and you're mad now, you couldn't handle the position. That's why you didn't get it. That's why you didn't. You humble yourself in the sight of the Lord, and he will lift you up. Notice it says, humble yourself. You know why it says that? You don't want God to humble you. So you humble yourself. Just humble yourself. Just, and the way you humble yourself is always take the low seat. Always take the low seat. Don't take the exalted seat. The Bible says then someone more important come, and then you have to be put lower in the sight of the people, and you're shamed. Now always take the low. Always take the low seat. Always take the humble route. And then you'll watch God will begin to exalt you. He'll begin to exalt you. Look at verses 11 and 12. It says, do not speak evil of one another, brethren. He who speaks evil of a brother and judges his brother speaks evil of the law and judges the law. But if you judge the law, you are not a doer of the law, but a judge. There is one lawgiver who is able to save and to destroy. Who are you to judge another? Whoa. Verse 11 says, do not speak evil of one another. To speak evil means to slander. It means to defame. And oh, how I have done this more than I care to admit. And so have you. So have you. Now, James is not talking about confronting those in sin, but he is condemning the careless, derogatory, critical, slanderous accusations against someone. And he says, if we go judging people in that sense, then, you know, we're not a doer of the law anymore. Now we're a judge, meaning that we're placing ourselves, we're exalting ourselves to the place of God, because he said there is only one judge and one lawgiver, and that's God. So when we become slanderous and critical and speaking evil and defaming and all that sort of stuff, then we have puffed ourselves up to the point where we said, you know what? I'm God. That's what happens. And we all have done it. And you know what I put in my notes right after this? I put in my notes right after this. We all need to pause and repent. Because we all have done this. It's been done to me. I've done it to others. You've done it. We all have. And we need to pause and repent of speaking evil to the point where we stiff our necks and our noses in the air and we come off as if we're God. And this is why James said, don't do it, because when you do, you're not a doer of the law. You're a judge. You have exalted yourself to godhood. You're God. Now you're the judge. You know, and him over there, and that I tell you. And we've done this stuff. Speaking evil. Speaking evil. Look what he says in verses 13 through 16. It says, come now, you who say today or tomorrow we will go to such and such a city, spend a year there, buy and sell, make a profit. Whereas you do not know what will happen tomorrow, for what is your life? It is even a vapor that appears for a little time and then vanishes away. He says, instead, you ought to say, if the Lord wills, we shall live and do this or that. But now you boast in your arrogance. All such boasting is evil. Now, James is not talking about wise business planning, but planning that leaves God out. These people are what I like to call practicing atheists. You say, what do you mean? Living their lives and making their plans as if God doesn't exist. Maybe I just described you. Do you make plans without even giving one thought about God? I hear it all the time. We change jobs because the new one promises more money. We accept promotions without even consulting God in prayer. We relocate without even considering whether this is the will of God. We do these things without one thought or idea of what in the world God

0: may want. Now, I know many of you are in the military and you have no choice in the matter. You just got to do your job. You sign the contract and do your job. Serve our country and serve her well. You have no choice. But there are many, many, many people who do have a choice. And we do this stuff. The Bible says that our life is as a vapor. You know, the word vapor, that Greek word is talking about, you know, like when it's cold outside and you breathe in that little breath and it's gone, and it's there and it's gone. That's, he said, what our life is. It's like a vapor. Here 1 minute, gone the next. Then he says in verse 17, therefore. Now, you know, the word therefore always takes us back to what was said. We were told that we shouldn't boast about tomorrow because our lives are as a vapor. Therefore, if you know, notice what it says, to him who knows to do good and does not do it, to him it is sin. He says, if you know something is right and you refuse to do it, then it is sin. Let me ask you this. What is it that you know is right, but you refuse to do it? Is it loving your wife? The Bible says we ought to do it, but you refuse. You know, because she's always nagging, man, I ain't loving her, man. You don't know my wife, man, you don't know her. Is it submitting to your husband? Oh, he's such a jerk. Such a selfish jerk. Who want to submit to him? Is it tithing? Is it apologizing to someone? James is saying, if we know something is right and we refuse to do it, it is sin. It clearly says that. But don't forget verse 6. Please don't forget verse 6, which says he gives us more grace, the grace to do what is right. But verse 6 also says God resists the proud, meaning if you know something is right and you refuse to do it because of your pride, then God will oppose you, resist you. And my thing is, let us humble ourselves before God so he can lift us up to newer heights in our walk with him. I believe that there are some things that you know is right, and you came here refusing to do it. The Lord wants to take you. He wants to take me to newer heights in him, higher heights in him. But there's some things that he's been sharing to us that we need to do, and we refuse to do it. We stiffen our necks. You don't know. You know, no way. I'm not going to apologize to him. No way. Or to her. You got to be kidding me. No way. To him who knows to do good and doesn't do it, to him it is sin. I don't know what it is for you. You know something is right. I don't know whether it's apologizing, loving your wife, submitting to your husband, tithing. I don't know what it is. When you know something is right and you refuse to do it, the Bible says that's sin. That's sin. And the Lord is like, you know, I'm not trying to be hard. I'm not trying to be tough. The Lord is saying, I want to take you to another level in me. But we have to be obedient to what he said. When we're obedient in the small things, he'd give us more. That's why the Bible says, don't despise the day of small beginnings. When we're obedient in little things, small things, It shows that we can be entrusted with a little bit more. If you can't be obedient in the little things he's showing you, then he can't take you to another level in him because you're not obedient in the little things. Well, I know I need to do that, but, you know, well, it's, you know, I'm going to get around to it. To him who knows to do good and doesn't do it, to him is sin. Let me conclude with this. Because this was a tremendous chapter. In verses 1-6, James told us why many of our prayers go unanswered because of fights and wars with other people and because of asking with the wrong motives. Maybe God's bringing someone to your mind or brought someone to your mind that you've been fighting with, and he wants you to seek to get it right. James told us that many of our prayers go unanswered because we have a love affair with the world. The remedy is verses 7-10, submitting to God, resisting the devil, and humbling ourselves before God. Let us seek to draw closer to the Lord and his word and prayer this week. Because when we draw closer to him and draw near to him, he will give us the ammunition needed to do battle against Satan's attacks. And he will come to attack. In verses 11 and 12, he tells us that when we speak evil of other people, we judge them. And James said, there is one judge, and that is God. Let us stop being God. There's only one God. He didn't say there was God and us. It's not like Father, Son, and then put your name there or my name. We're not part of the Trinity. We're not, you know. Finally, verses 13 through 17 taught us that we can't make plans without first considering God, whether this is his will for our lives. So the next time you make plans for your life or for your family, consider God by spending time in prayer and his word to see if he gives you a peace about your decision. Stop making decisions based upon the Benjamins. You got dollar signs in your eyes. Stop making decisions strictly based upon the Benjamins. Consider whether this is God's will. This is God's plan. Do you have a peace in your heart? You wouldn't even know. You ain't even looking for a peace. You're looking for a peace. Piece of that company, you know, piece of that company's change is what you're looking for. You need to see God, see if God's giving you a peace about this is God's will for your life. We make these decisions about relationships and jobs and positions without even considering whether this is what God wants. The Lord said our life is as a vapor. Here 1 minute, go on the next. We need to seek God. Seek God in these days we're living in to see whether the decisions we're making are of him or not. Let's pray. Father, thank you again for your word. Thank you so much for the things you have shared with us. And Lord, help us to be obedient to your word. Help us, Lord, not to be just, Lord, forgetful hearers, but help us to be obedient to your word. You said this man or woman will be blessed in what he does. And Lord, we want to be blessed by you. And Lord, we just pray that you have mercy upon us. Forgive us, Lord, for speaking evil of people. Lord, forgive us for slanderous remarks and things we've made. Forgive us for judging others in a condemning way. Lord, have mercy upon us. We want to go to new heights in you. Help us to consider you in our plans. Thank you that you give us grace to come back home. Lord, I pray that there be those who come back home to you this evening. That they have come back home and that they will stop doing those things. They will purify their hearts and cleanse their hands of those things that drove them away from you. So Lord, move in our hearts this evening, draw us closer to you. And Lord, you are already there to draw close to us. Thank you so much, Lord, in Jesus' name. Amen.
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3: The Bible says that Jesus Christ himself created the angels. 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
4: 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Stop in the Name of God by Charlie Kirk. 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
2: 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Now, this is a series about who Jesus really is, not the Jesus of popular opinion, but the Jesus of the Bible, God himself, who stepped into our world. And in this message, we'll discover that Jesus is the very one who created the angels. You see, people are fascinated by angels, but most of what we picture is wrong. The Bible shows us powerful, awesome creatures who worship God without ceasing. And the amazing truth is that Jesus Christ himself made them. So today, Pastor Jack teaches us that the angels were created with a passion to worship God. They never grow tired or bored, and if we're honest, they probably wonder why we don't worship with the same joy. Before we get into the message, I had a chance to sit down with Pastor Jack and talk about it with him. So let's get into that. Christ and the angels. This is really interesting. You tell this incredible story about a man named Glenn who was pulled from a burning car by just an ordinary-looking stranger who then just vanished. Mm. It happened with the door still crushed in, right? Still shut. It never opened. Walk us through that one real quick, would you?
4: Yeah, I was at a men's gathering at the church back in those days that I was attending. And he would be there early in the mornings to prepare the breakfast for the men's gathering once a week. And we actually thought he was killed. In fact, even when the first responders showed up, they immediately assumed that they would have to somehow extract his body from the wreckage. It was just beyond survivable. But he was alive, not only alive, but when he made his recovery, he began telling his family, and eventually he told the church, this is what happened.
5: Yeah.
4: And it was quite remarkable. And even the traffic officers, had made mention in their report that they were looking at the vehicle expecting to find his body, where he was out and away from the vehicle, laying down on the grass when he came to. And they talked about how there was no way for him to have been ejected. He technically should have been cut in half, yeah, by the nature of the accident.
5: Mm-hmm.
4: And then he went on to say that he remarkably, without him knowing, he slouched down at the second of impact. He saw this individual speaking to him, helping him through this location of the crash, which is impossible. And then this individual was comforting him and said, you're going to be fine. And then he was out and came to with the officers discovering him and then arousing him to being awake. And look, that doesn't happen every day. But yeah. We do know from the life of several in Scripture, in the Gospels, that it does happen. So we need to be always very aware and conscious of the fact that people around us, maybe they're not exactly people around us. Maybe there's a person that is an angelic presence, an angelic deliverer, because the Bible tells us that we need to be careful how we treat strangers, because unknowingly we could be entertaining an angel. I mean, that's like TV stuff, man. And yet it's what the Bible says.
5: You know, my grandmother had these Plaster of Paris cherubs up on the wall in the bathroom. Back when I was a kid, I thought, oh, that must be what an angel looks like. A fat little Plaster of Paris.
4: They definitely do not look like that.
5: This is good stuff. Let's get into this. Christ and the angels.
3: This morning we come to a very, very interesting, and you know what? Look around you today. Obviously a very exciting topic. People are nuts about angels. They got angels everywhere. They got angel lapel buttons. They got angel ties. They've got angel, little angel things on license plates, bumper stickers. And it's just a craze right now. And I don't know if it's just national or worldwide, but it's everywhere. But the interest in angels has always been. Ever since the beginning of time, there seems to be this mysterious curiosity regarding angels and what they're all about and how they traverse regarding the heavenly realm and regarding earth. You might want to jot this down. Out of the 34 books of the Bible, you know, the Bible's one book, but it's made up of 66 books. Out of the 66 books of the Bible, 34 of them make reference to angels. And by the way, they are some awesome creatures. They are angels. They're not like, you know, angels that you see in drawings or what some artist might render. I understand that the New Age movement is really big on angels. And they have these cute angels. Have you seen them? They're angels and they're like waving, you know, and they got a big smile. I'm not saying angels don't smile, and I'm not saying angels don't wave. But every instance of an angel appearing in the Bible, the people are greatly affected. More often than not, they are absolutely scared to death of the angelic appearance. Daniel, when he sees the angel that appears to him while he's praying, it says in the end of Daniel's book, Daniel chapter 12, it says there that the angel and his appearance left me, Daniel, sick for many days, and all strength had left him, and he laid in bed by having an encounter with an angel. That's an awesome thing. So whatever our perception or our understanding of angels might be, it's probably wrong. And you know you've heard me say this before. It is pathetic that in some of your bathrooms or somewhere in your hallway, you might have a little fat cherub on your wall with a little arrow and is a little baby somewhere around 11 or 12 months of age with little stubby wings and big round butt. Have you noticed? And he's just there like little Cupid. And he's so cute. That's not in the Bible. You know, you don't see those kind of angels in the Bible. You see these awesome creatures that you're going to get a look at this morning. And remember this, and we'll see it as we go through. But those of you who might be new, jot this down.

we'll see it as we go through. But those of you who might be new, jot this down. The Bible says that Jesus Christ Himself created the angels. Not the Holy Spirit, not God the Father, Jesus. The Bible says Jesus created the angels. And that's pretty amazing. We'll see just exactly how that all works. We know, first of all, that there are some angels that never leave the presence of God. Did you know that? In Revelation chapter 4, verse 6 through 8, you might want to jot that down and listen. Or if you can, by the way, we have a lot of verses this morning, so you might want to run with me as we give you these passages. But by way of introduction, we know that there are some angels who never leave the presence of God. Revelation 4, 6 says that before the throne there was a sea of glass like crystal. And in the midst of the throne and around the throne were four living creatures. This is how John describes them. Full of eyes in the front and in the back of them. The first living creature looked like a lion on one side. The other side of him looked like a calf. And the other side of him looked like a man. And the other side, he looked like a flying eagle. And it says there, then the fourth living creatures, each having six wings, full of eyes. That ought to blow your mind. Put that in your bathroom or on your hallway, huh? Having eyes, full of eyes around and within, and they do not rest day or night saying, "Holy, holy, holy, Lord God Almighty, who was, who is to come." By the way, that is a reference to Jesus Christ. Did you know that? The one who was, who is to come. But they say it three times, holy, holy, holy. Personally, holy for the Father, holy for the Son, holy for the Spirit. They rest not day and night saying that in the presence of God for all eternity. Now you might think, wow, that's a long time. Don't they get tired? They're there for a long time. Easy answer to your question. There is no time in eternity. The moment that they're there is the moment that is, and it's the moment that there will always be, and you don't have to worry about time. It's eternal. We know from scientific examination that wherever there's a material or physical realm, time exists. And when there is no physical appearance or physical attributes of this universe as we know it, there is no time. And scientists have been able to bombard atoms and for a millisecond, nanoseconds actually, have been able to cause time in a chamber to stand still. Interesting. Flirting with eternity where there is no time. There are some angels that appear before His throne to give God reports. Interesting. In Job chapter 1, verse 6. Job 1, 6 says, "And there was a day when the sons of God," a reference to the angelic host, "came and presented themselves before the Lord, and Satan came among them." More on him later. But Jesus Christ Himself was aware of and taught regarding the existence of angels. You can buy many books on angels. I'm going to encourage you to be careful about that. I want to recommend three books to you that are very good. Billy Graham's book, Angels, Angels, Angels, is a good book. There's a book by Merrill Unger that's currently out of print. It's called Angels and Biblical Demonology, written back in the 1950s. Very, very good book. And there's a book entitled God's Secret Agents by Donald Gray Barnhouse. I believe the same title is shared by Greg Laurie. I think Greg Laurie stole that title from Donald Gray Barnhouse and wrote a book recently about it as well. God's Secret Agents. Who? Angels. And by the way, they are very, very real and equally powerful. You need to realize that. You know, we kind of make jokes about angels, and yet angels will, as we'll see in the Bible, make no joke one to another about other angels. The Bible says even the most highest ranking angels of heaven do not joke around about Satan, who was once a cherub or a very special angel. They don't mess around. They don't joke around about it. So this morning, we want to look at our first point. There'll be three of them this morning. And the first thing we want to consider this morning regarding Christ and the angels is that Christ has created the angels. It's an amazing fact. A lot of people don't realize this, but Christ has created the angels. In Colossians chapter 4, Colossians chapter 1, that is, verses 14 to 16, it says, "Therefore, in whom we," that is Jesus, "have the redemption through His blood, the forgiveness of sins. He is the image of the invisible God."

0: the firstborn or the preeminent one over all of creation. For by him all things were created that are in heaven and that are on earth, visible and invisible, whether they be thrones. You ought to mark that in your Bible. Thrones, dominions, or principalities, or powers, all things were created through Jesus Christ and for Jesus Christ. And so the first thing that we'll see this morning regarding the fact that Christ has created the angels, in his creating of them, get this, he has, outside of the animal creation, outside of the celestial creation, you know what I mean by celestial? You're all smart in here, right? You know a dictionary. Heavenly bodies, planets, celestial realms, outside of those, outside of the animal kingdom, God has made two types of beings that have the ability to worship. Only two. One is the angelic world, and second is the human race. Only those two. And I don't want to depress anybody, but the Bible says that the soul of an animal, when it dies, it returns to the earth. It goes into nowhere. The body returns to dust and its consciousness ceases. Don't ask me later if there's going to be animals in heaven. Read your Bible. It talks about animals in heaven. At least there's horses. We know that for a fact in heaven. But will your little poodle be there? I don't think any poodles will be there, personally. That was a joke. My dog will be there.
1: 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And now, let's get back to today's message. Once again, here's Pastor Jack.
0: They have a soul. When they die, there's no more consciousness. That's not true about the human being. The human lives forever, in heaven or in hell. The Bible makes it very clear. Angels live forever. We'll talk about that later. But we want to look at the passion that angels have to worship God. The passion that angels have to worship them. Jot that down if you haven't already. Christ and the created angels. The first thing we see is that they have a passion to worship God. They have what is called a free moral agency. They can choose to worship him or not. Angels can choose to obey him or not. Revelation 4:8. We read it a moment ago. Let me read it again. They worship God with meaning. I laugh because, you'll see why I'm laughing in a minute. Revelation 4:8, the four living creatures, each having six wings full of eyes within and without, and they do not rest day and night, saying, Holy, holy, holy, Lord God Almighty, who was, who is to come, the Almighty. Listen, one angel, this, by the way, we'll address it later, is a seraphim. It's a type of angel. Weird angel. Sounds scary. They have a face, or they have a head. They have one head. They have a face of a man pointing this way. Remember how it said they have eyes on the front and back? They have two eyes that look this way. By those who are not here and listening in, they have two eyes that face north. Face of a man. Then there's a face of an ox. What you would think would be the side of the ear, the eastward side, it's a face of an ox with two eyes looking that way. On the back side, there's a face of a cow. Or I'm kind of goofing that up. It's a man. It is, the lion's coming. The lion's on the other side. Thank you. A man, an ox, a lion facing south with two eyes, and on the left side, an eagle, of course, with two eyes. And interesting, all those animals, including the bird, the eagle, have eyes facing forward on its head. This one seraphim has one head with four faces. That ought to keep you up all night if you saw one, don't you think? And it's got six wings. And it says while they are in the presence of God, they shield their body with two of their wings. Why do they need to shield their body? I don't know. It's interesting though, isn't it? And with two other wings, they cover their faces. They can't look at them, it appears. And then with the remaining two wings, remember they have six, they must fly like the Dickens with those two wings in his presence. Because it says, and with two, they do fly. Seraphim, amazing. And what is their message? Holy, holy, holy, Lord God Almighty, who was, who is to come, the Almighty. Now, do you think up there they're going, holy, holy, holy, Lord God Almighty, Who was, who is to come, who is the Almighty? Okay, now you say it. This side of my face, you say it. Oh no, they're not bored. For all eternity, they mean exactly that. And they are in absolute awe. Angels worship God. And I bet you that angels are in some sort of a shock that we don't worship God more. They must scratch their head and four faces, stroking those chins, saying, what is wrong with those people down there? When worship is saying, why don't they all just praise God instead of thinking about the meatloaf, or did I unplug the iron? Now I just lost 50% of you by bringing those two topics up. They worship God with a passion. So should we. Isaiah chapter 6 verse 3 says, and one cried, saying to another, holy, holy, holy. Hey, it sounds like the same story, isn't it? Is the Lord of hosts, and the whole earth is full of his glory. Isaiah chapter 6 verse 3. In their creation, that is the creation of the angels, we know this, that they existed before the physical world was created. How do we know that? They existed before the physical world was created. We know that for a fact because Job chapter 38 verse 7 tells us that at his creation, the morning stars, it's another reference to angels, sang together and all the sons of God shouted for joy. Another reference to angels in the Old Testament, sons of God in the Old Testament, morning stars and sons of God. They sang at the day of creation. Isn't that neat? I wonder what they sang. I wonder how they sang. I wonder what it sounded like. It must have been incredible. We know that angels were created, as I said earlier, free moral agents, or having a free moral capacity, meaning that they can choose. You and I are living in a world right now that everybody's complaining and arguing. I want the right to choice. I want the right to perform an abortion or not. I want our right to choose this and a right to choose that. You can choose anything you want, person. Anything you want, Christian or non-Christian, you can choose anything you want. Just know this. Your choice will result in answering to God for your choice. You and I have been brought up in a culture that says there's no responsibility regarding our decisions. This is humanism that we live in. Well, go ahead and do what you want. If it feels good, do it. What they don't tell you is later you're going to reap of your bad decisions or your good decisions. Oh, every one of us have a choice. No doubt about it. Am I pro-choice? You bet I'm pro-choice. I think everybody should choose Jesus Christ and live. Hebrews chapter 1, verse 6 tells us, but when he, again, brings forth the firstborn into the world, speaking of Jesus, he says, let all of the angels worship God. That's interesting. That's Hebrews 1, 6. The Lord says, when he brought forth Jesus, the word means brought into the world as a physical being, Christ born in Bethlehem. The Father turns to the angelic realm and says, all you angels, worship him. Well, they didn't get up and go, all right. They like couldn't wait to get going. I can prove this in a moment. You'll see. Revelation chapter 22, verse 9. It says, an angel announces to John, and the spectators worship God. Listen, we know that angels possess a will and they possess emotions. Did you know that? Angels possess a will and emotions. In Luke chapter 2, verse 9, concerning angels, it says, and behold, an angel of the Lord stood before the shepherds, that's in the hills of Bethlehem, and the glory of the Lord shone around about them, and they were greatly afraid. Then the angel said to the shepherds, do not be afraid. For behold, I bring you good tidings of great joy, which will be to all people. That means Gentiles too. For there is born to you this day in the city of David, the Savior, who is Christ the Lord. And this will be the sign to you. You will find the baby wrapped in swaddling clothes, lying in a food trough for cattle, or otherwise known as a manger. And suddenly there was with the angel a multitude of heavenly hosts praising God, saying this, glory to God in the highest, and on earth peace, goodwill toward men. Actually, in the Greek, it's actually this. The angels announce, glory to God in the highest, and among men of goodwill, peace be to them. Interesting.

0: So great is this passion. Hebrews 13, chapter 13, verses 1 and 2 says, continue to love one another as true brethren. Don't forget to be kind, listen, to strangers that might pass by. For some who have done this have unknowingly entertained and ministered to angels. What are you saying, Jack? Well, the Bible says in various places that angels have the ability to appear as mortal human beings and then disappear. Isn't that wild?
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0: 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It has been so good to be with you today, and I pray you find yourself in the grace and mercy of our Lord Jesus Christ. 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
1: So when you're dealing with an emotional issue in your life, let me give you a tip. Let me help you, because this is all throughout the scriptures. And it's very simple. It might be so simple you'll dismiss it, but I hope you won't. If you are a very emotional person, and you seem to be captivated by your emotions, and your emotions aren't telling you the truth, and you're entering into sinful behavior, and you know it's you're an emotional person, here is something that I want you to pray through and put into practice, and it's simply this. Change your mind, and God will change your heart. Change your mind, and your heart will follow. This is

0: Wouldn't you like to come to the end of your life with no regrets? Where you wouldn't be saying, I should have, or I wonder what could have been? Today on Abounding Grace, we'll focus on four words that really describe King Saul's life. The Lord would have. Pastor Ed Taylor says that doesn't have to be your story if you'll learn from Saul's mistakes. Here he is in 1 Samuel chapter 13.
1: Verse 5. Then the Philistines gathered together to fight with Israel, 30,000 chariots and 6,000 horsemen. The people was the sand which is on the seashore in multitude, and they came up and encamped in Michmash to the east of Beth-Aven. When the men of Israel saw that they were in danger, for the people were distressed, then the people hid in caves, in thickets and rocks and holes and in pits. Some of the Hebrews crossed over the Jordan to the land of Gad and Gilead. As for Saul, he was still in Gilgal, and all the people followed him trembling. Then he waited 7 days according to the time that was set by Samuel, but Samuel did not come to Gilgal, and the people were scattered from him. So Saul said, bring a burnt offering and peace offerings here to me. And he offered the burnt offering. And now it happened as soon as he had finished offering the burnt offering that Samuel came, and Saul went out to meet him that he might greet him. After a defeat, the Philistines retaliate in a huge way. And somewhere along the way, we don't know exactly when, Saul sends a message to Samuel for help. And he was told to wait. There was going to be a set time. But after waiting 7 days, it says there in back up in verse 8, then he waited.

did 7 days according to the time that was set by Samuel, and Samuel hadn't shown up by that time, the people were scattering, and we find Saul in a place of impatience. And Saul couldn't, no, he wouldn't wait, and he performs a sacrifice. This is a big mistake. You know why? Saul is not a priest. Not only is he taking credit for the work of other men, but now he's doing the work that only other men could do. He's not a priest. He had no business offering a sacrifice to the Lord. Saul was being tested here, and again we find a failure. God was purposely allowing this delay to reveal a character trait in King Saul, to test his faith and his patience. Without faith or patience, we really can't receive the blessings of God and enjoy them. Let me show you what I mean. Turn over to Hebrews chapter 6, verse 11. Hebrews is all the way in the back. Hebrews chapter 6, verse 11. Without faith or patience, it's very difficult to enjoy the promises of God. Let's see what the scriptures have to say. I'll read it to you from the New King James, and then I'll read from the New Living Translation. Hebrews chapter 6, verse 11. And we desire that each one of you show the same diligence to the full assurance of hope until the end, that you don't become sluggish, but imitate those who through faith and patience inherit the promises. How do we inherit the promises? Through faith and patience. Here's what the New Living Translation says. Our great desire is that you keep right on loving others as long as life lasts, in order to make certain that what you hope for will come true. Then you will not become spiritually dull and indifferent. Instead, you'll follow the example of those who are going to inherit God's promises because of their faith and patience. In Saul's impatience, he did something he had no right or authority to do. Only the Levites could offer sacrifices. King Saul was intruding into an area that God did not call him. Another warning from his life. Not only is he dealing with pride and deceit, he's dealing with impatience and entering into an area where God has not called him, God has not told him, God has not led him. Remember when King Saul was to be proclaimed the king of Israel? Remember when he hid himself? It looked so genuine, didn't it? Just Mr. Humble and, boy, I don't know if this is really, but God had given him direction. It was folly. Because when he hid himself, we get a hint of what's happening right here. When King Saul hid himself from the call of God, which could have easily appeared, and some commentators look at that as a humble act on his part, I don't see that at all. When he hid from the call of God upon his life, he was showing his folly that was revealed here, and it's huge, you know, and this, it's really revealed here in a huge act of disobedience. Because even in the little things in life, guys, God is teaching us so that when a big test comes, we'll be ready for it. We're passing the little tests of life. Hey, King Saul, come. Come on out. And where is he? Where is he? He's hidden. He's hiding himself. He failed that test. And when he's tested in a larger sense, he failed again. Because he had a character issue. He had something going on deep inside of him. You see, when God has called us to a task, church, and you try to hide from it, we call that something. We call it foolishness.

where God has not called us, or even where God has forbid us, don't go there. Don't enter into another man's work. Remember in Acts chapter 16, Paul wanted to go into Asia. And what does the Bible say? The Holy Spirit forbid him. It was wise for him not to go to Asia, to heed the forbidding word of the Spirit, to stop. And then he goes, tries to go into the area kind of around, go into Bithynia. And the Holy Spirit said, no way. Instead, he receives the vision from Troas, goes into Philippi. A church is planted and great ministry is there. God wanted Saul and the Apostle Paul in Philippi by closing doors. And God wanted King Saul in 1 Samuel 13 to do one simple thing, to wait. Even though the appointed time had passed, the word from God was still wait. We don't have time to develop it as our time is running short very quickly. Doesn't it sound familiar with what has been revealed to us in Genesis and the life of Sarai and her husband, Abraham? They were told to wait for the promise of the promised child. And in patience, they created an Ishmael. That's where King Saul is here. It's a repetitive thing throughout the scriptures. God did not call Saul to the priesthood. And for him to enter into that area was just as much folly as it was to try to escape the call of God when he hid a couple years earlier. And it's true. I do find that many people today serve the Lord out of pressure or of a grudging nature, not because of a calling, but because of some pressure to do certain things for God. Even though 1 Peter chapter 5, verse 2 says, for us not to serve by compulsion, but to serve willingly. And if you're doing things under pressure, you're not comfortable with it. You'll start to resent it. You'll start to resent something that God designed to be really good because you're doing it under pressure, or you might be in an area that God hasn't called you. And so it's like, whoa, this is so hard and so difficult. I can't believe God would have me to. And then you'll start getting resentful and even upset with God. And you'll start complaining about the ministry. And you'll start complaining about the gifts of God. And you'll start complaining about the people of God. The very people that God has called you to serve, you'll start to bellyache and upset. Like, you want to be careful, because another Old Testament truth in the life of Moses is that the people were hungry and thirsty. And yes, they had a history of complaining and murmuring and getting under his skin. But you know, God wanted to give them the water that they longed for. And he told Moses, just go speak to the rock. I want to satisfy their thirst. They're thirsty. I want to give it to them. And instead, Moses, in his frustration and anger, he took and he struck that rock twice. And we find out later that the rock there is very much a representation of Jesus Christ, the living water, the one that satisfies every thirst. And because of his anger and frustration with the people, he misrepresented God to the people, and he misrepresented the picture of the rock. Jesus wasn't going to be struck twice. He was going to be struck once for the sins. He's the Lamb of God that gives his life for the sins of the world. How did Moses get there? We aren't told exactly, but I suspect that there was some frustration and difficulty in his heart with all the complaining. And he began to resent the very thing that God called him to do. It's not good for you, and it's not good for the people you're serving to resent the ministry that God has called you to. But more importantly, not only is it not good for you and it's not good for the people, but it's also not good for the name of God. We shouldn't do anything that God has not called us to do. Let me show you why. Pick up with me back in 1 Samuel 13, verse 11. Samuel said, what have you done? And Saul said, when I saw that the people were scattered from me and that you did not come within the days appointed and that the Philistines gathered together at Michmash, then I said, the Philistines will now come down on me at Gilgal, and I've not made supplication to the Lord. Therefore, I felt compelled and offered a burnt offering. Did you see that word, verse 12? You might want to circle it, put a little heart next to it or anything, but it's the word felt. How dangerous our feelings are. He's in the realm of feelings, not in faith. Feelings are dangerous because they're real, but they lie. You can truly feel something and actually feel the wrong thing. Or you can have a true, full emotion. That's why when you're serving people and you're opening up the Bible and giving them biblical counsel and you're discipling through the word and you're dealing with someone that's got issues of feelings, and that you see it, they express it. This

how I feel. Their vocabulary, I feel this, and I just feel like this. It is not wise to talk them out of their feelings. Oh, you shouldn't feel that. What do you mean you shouldn't feel that? Of course, if you're an emotional person and that's just the way you feel, that's the way you feel. There's no need to go after the feelings, but instead to take the Word of God and take the feelings and put them to the mirror of the Word of God. You're not going to be an emotionless person. The fact that you have feelings is a good thing. That means you're alive. You have emotions. Even our own God has demonstrated that He has emotions. So when you go out and you go, you can't feel that way. Well, you know, it may not be wise to feel that way, but if you go after the feelings, you're never going to get the Word of God into their hearts. You can say things like, you know, I'm sorry you're feeling that way. I mean, that must be hard to be controlled by your emotions. It must be a hard time right now. You really look like you're hurting. And you begin to agree with the reality of their condition. You're not agreeing with any of the sin or anything. You're just acknowledging that you're serving a human being. We're not robots. We're humans. And so to have some deep emotion, I'm sorry you're feeling that way. I bet you don't even want to feel that way. I'm sure if you had your way and you could control your feelings, it would be different. But here's what the Bible has to say about your situation. And here's what the Bible has to say about that feeling. And here's what the Bible has to say about walking in faith. And here's what the Bible has to say about obedience. And here's what the Bible has to say about your situation. And here's what the Bible has to, and you begin to open up. And but if you just go after someone, you're going to miss the opportunity. I was talking to someone not too long ago about this very topic. And the issue was heavy on their heart about their feelings. And it was difficult. How do I get out of this? And one of the things that we choose to do when we are captivated by our feelings is we also with ourselves, like we're counseling ourselves, you know, and just like seeking the Lord. You know how David, the Bible says that he encouraged himself in the Lord. Like there are times where you can just speak the word to yourself and you're just opening up and you're counseling yourself and the Holy Spirit's using it. And a lot of times when we're counseling ourselves in the realm of emotions, we're going to go after the emotions too. And we'll start beating ourselves up. I shouldn't feel that way. Well, what kind of person am I? You know, heart, feel better. You know, it's like smile and, you know, all sorts of things that we're just like beating ourselves up over our emotions. That doesn't work. Have you found that out yet? It doesn't work. There's no condemnation for those that are in Christ. There's no need to lop on yourself judgment and condemnation that Jesus Christ took the judgment for your sin upon himself. So when you're dealing with an emotional issue in your life, let me give you a tip. Let me help you, because this is all throughout the scriptures. And it's very simple. It might be so simple you'll dismiss it, but I hope you won't. If you are a very emotional person, and you seem to be captivated by your emotions, and your emotions aren't telling you the truth, and you're entering into sinful behavior, and you know you're an emotional person, here is something that I want you to pray through and put into practice, and it's simply this. Change your mind, and God will change your heart. Change your mind, and your heart will follow. What do you mean, Ed? We learn this throughout Romans. And I can't develop it for you, but simply this. What you believe dictates how you behave. And you need to change your mind about the situation, about God's purpose in the situation, whatever it is, that you and I would be, our minds would be transformed. Our minds would be renewed. Our minds would be washed with the water of the Word. Faith comes by hearing and what? Hearing by the Word of God. Change your mind and your heart will follow. But as long as you're dealing in the realm of emotions, trying to change your emotions, you're going to be one confused, hurting person, wondering why you can't get out of the cycle of your emotions. Change your mind. You know why? Because when you change your mind, not only will your heart follow, but when you change your mind, you're going to change your actions too. You're going to do different things. Oh, I really shouldn't. The Bible says I should do this, and the Lord will honor it. What we find with King Saul here, excuses. Excuses, excuses, excuses. What have you done? Oh, well, you know, and well, you know, and when I saw, and when I felt, oh yeah, and I didn't pray, well, you know. Wow, whoa. And Samuel said to Saul, verse 13, you have done foolishly. Foolishly, you have not kept the commandment of the Lord your God, which he commanded you. For now the Lord would have. Wow.
You've been

foolish, you've been disobedient, and the Lord would have established your kingdom over Israel forever. That's what God wanted to do with you and all your weaknesses and all of just who you were, Saul. But because you failed and disobeyed, the Lord would have. But now, verse 14, your kingdom shall not continue. The Lord has sought for himself a man after his own heart. And the Lord has commanded him to be commander over his people because you have not kept what the Lord commanded you. And then Samuel arose and went up from Gilgal to Gibeah of Benjamin, and Saul numbered the people who were present with him, about 600 men. So quickly downward, we see him deceiving himself and more deceiving others. His first deception was in greeting Samuel like nothing happened. Like nothing happened. Oh, how you doing, Samuel? Maybe the blood was still on his hands from the sacrifice. Because if he would have just waited 15 minutes more. How you doing, Samuel? Everything's fine. We've been waiting for you. Liar. It's not true. The first step of repentance is admitting the truth. And he doesn't do that. So many today live life pretending that nothing's wrong, that all is well. They'll leave friends and churches and even neighborhoods and move on to new people who know nothing about what they left behind except their side of the story. All is well. It's not well. For Samuel, even though he thinks, for King Saul, even though he thinks Samuel doesn't know, Samuel does know. You want to know why? God revealed it to him. Samuel's a man of God. That's why Saul called to him in the first place. And he revealed it to him. You've done foolishly. You haven't kept the commandment of God. Now the Lord would have. Strong words. Listen to this. Jot it down. Numbers chapter 32, verse 23. It's a sober warning for all of us. He says, if you do not do so, then take note. You have sinned against the Lord, and be sure that your sin will find you out. Oh, it's not God chasing us around to condemn us, and our sin will do good enough job finding us out. Embracing the grace of the Lord Jesus Christ leads to holiness and righteousness and love from a pure heart. What does the king do? He offers a lame excuse filled with lies, which has become his pattern. Saul was playing the hypocrite and acting as if he did nothing wrong, and then he blamed others for it. Finally, he said he had to force himself to offer the sacrifice. I felt compelled. I had to sacrifice. It's not true. Not true at all. It's been said that if you get good at making excuses, that's all you'll be good for. Here's what Warren Wiersbe has to say, and I quote, people who are good at making excuses are rarely good at anything else. And those who are quick to blame others shouldn't complain if others blame them. When God confronted our first parents with their sin, Adam blamed Eve, and Eve blamed the serpent. But neither Adam nor Eve said humbly, I have sinned. And throughout his career, King Saul was adept at minimizing his own sins and emphasizing the faults of others. But this isn't the way a man of God leads God's people, end quote. Powerful stuff that we're reading in this chapter. Strong exhortation to us. And so he's rejected. Just 2 years into his reign, he's rejected. Just 2 years. God has rejected him and sought a man after his own heart. His pride, impatience, disobedience, deception. God's seeking a man after his own heart, and we know that to be David. Instead of hearing the words the Lord would have, we can say today, Lord, what do you want? What do you want? How can I make it right? What do you have for me? And the Lord would have are four words that mark King Saul's failed, miserable life. Even here, by the time this is all done, 2,400 of his army deserted him. He's down to 600 as he counted here. And so verse 16, Jonathan, his son, the people who were present with him remained in Gibeah of Benjamin, but the Philistines encamped in Michmash. Then raiders came out of the camp of the Philistines in three companies. One company turned to the road that leads to Ophrah, to the land of Shaul. Another company turned to the road of Beth Horon, and another company turned to the road of the border that overlooks the valley of Zeboim toward the wilderness. Now there was no blacksmith to be found throughout all the land of Israel, for the Philistines said, lest the Hebrews make swords or spears. But all the Israelites would go down to the Philistines to sharpen each man's plowshare, his mattock, his axe, and his sickle. Verse 21. And the charge for sharpening was a pim for the plowshares and the mattocks, and the forks and the axes to set the points of the goads.
And so it came.

0: about on the day of battle that there was neither sword nor spear found in the hand of any of the people who were with Saul and Jonathan, but they were found with Saul and Jonathan, his son. And the garrison of the Philistines went out to the pass of Michmash. So they enter into a final battle. They're attacked on every side, outmanned, outweaponed, without solid leadership. The Jewish army was small in number, had few weapons, but they had a great God. And all they required was not weapons, but trust. And we'll see that unfold. At the end, we see the end here. God sets the stage for a great victory, which we'll get into next time.
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0: Remember this. We do not want to hear the words the Lord would have. I don't want to hear them. I don't want to hear the words, I wonder what could have been. I wonder what could have been. We don't want to hear the words, I should have or I could have, but rather to embrace the work and the call and the ministry that God has put before us.
1: 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This is

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0: Welcome to the Word for Today, featuring the Bible teaching ministry of Pastor Chuck Smith, founder of the Calvary Chapel Movement. This radio program is a chapter-by-chapter, verse-by-verse study through the entire Bible. And on today's edition of the Word for Today, Pastor Chuck continues his message, God Will Judge, as we pick up in Revelation chapter 8, verse 4. And now, with today's study, here's Pastor Chuck.
1: Back in chapter 5, when Jesus takes the scroll, the prayers that are offered at that time are those prayers that you have offered when you said, Thy kingdom come, Thy will be done in earth even as it is in heaven. Our prayers will be offered at that time, because when He takes the scroll, that's the kingdom coming. I mean, that's getting the earth ready to establish God's kingdom. And so at that time, those are the prayers that will be offered. Now, as we are getting ready to see these judgments, the prayers that those saints had offered for vengeance upon those who had slain them. I often pray, Lord, how long before you clean up this mess?

You know, the corruption that is in the world, the corrupt people that are in the world, the corrupted morals. And when men kidnap a little girl, 3-4 years old, abuse them, and then kill them, I say, God, how long before you take vengeance on them? Bring judgment on them. I mean, I really get excited over these things. And I really pray, Lord, how long are you going to let this go on? This corruption and all go on. The day is coming. God will judge the earth. Man will not get by with his iniquity. And so the prayers of the saints upon the golden altar before the throne, and the smoke of the incense which came in with the prayers of the saints ascended up before God out of the angel's hand. And the angel took the censer, he filled it with fire from the altar and cast it into the earth. And there were voices and thunderings and lightnings and an earthquake. And the seven angels which had the seven trumpets prepared themselves to sound. And so we see a spectacular display of lightning, thunderings, and an earthquake that precede then the sounding of the seven trumpets. And the first angel sounded, and there followed hail and fire mingled with blood. And they were cast upon the earth, and a third part of the trees were burnt up, and all of the green grass was burnt up. There is in our solar system an asteroid belt that does create great concern to many of the scientists and astronomers. Outside of Tucson, Arizona, they have established the Kitt telescope. In fact, it's quite a group of telescopes out there on Kitt Mountain. And one of the main objects of research is that of charting and plotting and searching for asteroids that do present a real threat to the earth. There are some 2,000 asteroids that have already been identified whose orbits can ultimately bring them into a collision course with the earth. There are another 2,000 with the possibility of their orbits bringing them into contact with the earth. The scientists are actually discussing preventative measures that might be taken should we discover one of these trajectories of the asteroids to be an immediate threat, to send somehow a space shuttle out there to try to somehow redirect the asteroid away from a collision with the Earth, because an asteroid of 1 kilometer impacting the Earth would do more physical damage than an all-out nuclear warfare. The only thing it would not have would be the radiation after effects. We know that the Earth has shifted from its polar axis. We know that the northern area of the North Pole, up in those areas, the Arctic Circle, was not always an Arctic Circle. It was not always a frozen waste. It was not always covered with ice. For there in the ice, they have found mastodons, perfectly preserved, frozen, there in the ice, with tropical vegetation in their digestive tracts.
It is believed by many scientists that the shift of the polar axis could have taken place as the result of an asteroid impacting the Earth. They believe that the crater there in Arizona outside of Winslow that is 3 miles in diameter, 522 feet deep, that this crater was formed perhaps by an impact of an asteroid. And that that was large enough, if the impact came at the right direction, coming in at the right direction, could have jerked the Earth. In other words, you know, you take and here's a ball that's spinning, and suddenly you hit that ball with tremendous force. You can stop the spin of the ball, or you can cause the ball to flip over. So an asteroid hitting the Earth would cause it to flip, and suddenly these mastodons, who were living 1,600 miles away from all of this polar Arctic ice, the Earth gets jerked in just a moment's time, 1,600 miles, and suddenly this tropical area is under this cold air mass of the pole, and immediately they are frozen in this 50, 80 below zero kind of flash freeze, as suddenly they're under this mass of Arctic air. And they believe that that is perhaps the cause of the mastodons being found there, the polar shift taking place instantly from some perhaps impact of an asteroid. Now, they have talked about disintegrating an asteroid with an atom bomb, if we see one that's, you know, going to impact to go out there. But then they've talked about the problem, if they blow the thing apart, then you're going to have several asteroids impacting. And that would not be, you know, you'd only compound your problem. But they are actually studying methods by which they can deter the asteroid from its orbit that would impact the Earth. It is a tremendous concern of the scientists, and we are spending millions of dollars in research and study to protect the Earth from this kind of a danger that does exist. The chances of an asteroid impacting the Earth are 3 in a million. So, you know, say not much of a chance. But yet, it is there. It does exist. They have impacted before. We believe, or the scientists believe, that in 1906, that great cataclysmic catastrophe in Siberia flattened huge trees, laid them over like toothpicks for several hundred miles. They believe that that was perhaps an asteroid impact. And so it is a thing that is a threat and a concern. Now, it could be that in studying these phenomena that are taking place in these trumpet judgments, these things could take place as the result of asteroid impacts. You see, the last asteroid that came close to impacting to the Earth was back in 1937. We almost had a calamity then. The asteroid came within 500,000 miles of the Earth. And of course, we were monitoring the thing, and we didn't know. At that time, we weren't able with computers to plot the trajectory enough to know whether or not it was going to impact. But a lot of people thought it was going to impact back in 1937. That was the last close encounter that we had with an asteroid of any size. Of course, we find meteorites, you know, 1,800 per second coming into our atmosphere somewhere around the Earth. I mean, that's quite common. Now, we find Jesus saying that the stars

of heaven are going to fall like a fig tree casting forth its untimely fruit. In other words, some of these meteorite showers that we've seen are nothing to be compared with what's going to happen during the Great Tribulation period. And some of these things that are transpiring do sound like perhaps impact with asteroids and the effect that it would have. So the first angel sounded, followed a hail and fire mingled with blood cast upon the earth. Now remember, the earth has gone through a period of 3.5 years drought. So all of the trees are very dry and all, and with this fiery shower hitting the earth, the trees and the dry grasses and all will be like tinder. A third part of them will go up in smoke. The second angel sounded, and it was like a great mountain, and this now does sound like an asteroid indeed. A great mountain burning with fire falling in the sea. Fortunate, had it impacted on the land surface, probably would have created another polar axis shift. But this great mountain of fire, huge meteorite or asteroid, falling into the sea. And a third part of the sea became blood, probably the explosion of the thing, the disintegration into dust, coloring the sea, turning it a blood red, like a red tide that we often see. And the result of it would be, as the red tide, the killing off of the fish. And so a third part of the creatures which are in the sea that had life died. And a third part of the ships were destroyed. The ships were probably destroyed by a tidal wave that would be created by such a impact. And so if you had your, and it probably the sea probably being the Mediterranean Sea, so if you had your yacht parked or docked in the Mediterranean somewhere, you'd probably lose the thing. A third part of them will be destroyed by this second trumpet judgment. The third angel sounded, and there fell a great star from heaven, burning as a lamp, and it fell upon a third part of the rivers and upon the fountains of waters. And the name of the star is Wormwood. It is a, the word is also translated hemlock. It's a bitter, poisonous substance. And a third part of the waters became wormwood or poisonous, and many men died of the waters because they were made bitter, poisonous, as the result of this third star, or the star falling from heaven, the third trumpet. Now the fourth angel sounded, and a third part of the sun was smitten, and a third part of the moon, and a third part of the stars. So as the third part of them was darkened, and the day shone not for a third part of it, and the night likewise. So it is quite possible that in this, if it is indeed a meteorite shower, and when these meteorites come into our atmosphere and disintegrate, they turn into dust. And it could be that a tremendously heavy shower could create so much dust in our atmosphere that it would actually begin to filter out the light of the sun. Even as when Mount St. Helens erupted and it became dark at noon in several of the cities in Washington around Mount St. Helens as that thing disintegrated into dust and really darken the skies. So a heavy kind of a meteorite shower is, you know, if it's like a fig tree dropping its figs in a wind, just this heavy shower of meteorites around the earth disintegrating into dust could very well shade the sun for a time by all of the debris in the atmosphere. And so the sun shone but for a third part, and the moon, of course, which is just a reflection of the sun and the stars. And I beheld and I heard an angel flying through the midst of heaven, saying with a loud voice,
Whoa.

Woe, woe to the inhabitants of the earth by reason of the other voices of the trumpet and of the three angels which are yet to sound. Now, this word angel here is not the same word that we've been dealing with, angelos, which is messenger, but aetos, which is also translated eagle. And in some of your translations, you'll find eagle, the eagle flying through the midst of heaven. But you remember that the cherubim, one of the faces was that of an eagle. So this could be both an angel and an eagle, or one of the cherubim. Certainly it's not an eagle as we know an eagle. They're not able to speak. This one flies through the heavens and warns all of the inhabitants of the earth. So it's a orbiting the earth, no doubt, saying, woe, woe, woe to the inhabitants of the earth by the reason of the other voices of the trumpet of the three angels which are yet to sound. In other words, you haven't seen anything yet. Four angels have sounded, and we've had some pretty cataclysmic effects, but hey, what's to come is even worse. Woe, woe, woe to the inhabitants of the earth. I had a parrot once that I trained to say, woe, woe, woe. You know, George would, when people would come into the office, I kept him in the office here for a long time, till my secretary got tired of him and gave him away when I was gone on vacation. And I came home and there was no George, but he'd say, whoa, whoa, whoa, sinners, you know. He was a nice bird. The fifth angel sounded, and I saw a star fall from heaven unto the earth. And it is interesting how that a great mountain of fire burning, a star falling, and these are like fallen stars, and that's why I relate them to perhaps asteroids or meteorites. I could be completely wrong, but you do have, in other words, there are a lot of people who like to sort of speculate and in observed and knowable phenomena. These are not unreasonable. We know of phenomena that could create such things, such as impacting with asteroids or meteorites or whatever. So the fifth angel sounded, and I saw a star fallen from heaven unto the earth, or a fallen star. And to him was given the key of the abyss, the abyss, the abuso in Greek, the abyss, translated bottomless pit. Now, the translation bottomless pit is a correct translation of this word abuso, and it is a probably right in the heart or the center of the earth. Because right in the center of the earth, you would be constantly falling. There'd be no end to the fall. You see, because as the earth is rotating, you'd be constantly in a state of falling. Bottomless pit then. Because there would be, you'd never get to the bottom of the thing, you'd be in the middle, as it's always turning around you, so you're continually following, but you're right there in the heart of it. We do know that Hades is in the heart of the earth, and so this is probably one of the compartments of Hades. This particular compartment is where God incarcerates demonic spirits. It's where the Antichrist has been incarcerated. It is where Satan shall be incarcerated for 1,000 years. It is where demons are presently incarcerated but are going to be released upon the earth during this period of time. It is a place where the demons will later on be incarcerated when Jesus came to Gadara, and there was that man who was filled with devils, demons. And Jesus said, what is your name? And they said, Legion, because there were many. And they said, don't send

0: us to the abuso, to the pit before our time. Let us be free for a while longer. Now they knew that their time was coming when they would be consigned to the abuso, the place, a compartment in Hades, as there is another compartment called Tartarus. A compartment in Hades, this one for fallen angels or fallen spirits, demonic spirits, whereas Hades itself is for the rebellious man.
1: There's a reason the book of Romans has been called the Gospel According to Grace. 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The Gospel According to Grace. Discover the power that changed Paul and can change you. Now, here's Pastor Chuck.
0: May the Lord be with you. May the Lord watch over you this week. May the Lord bless you. May He fill you with His love, with His Spirit, with His grace, that you might show forth that grace of God in your dealings with others, that you might manifest the Spirit, the nature of Jesus Christ in your relationship with others, that you might walk even as He walked, in Jesus' name.
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0: Welcome to Living by Grace, a verse-by-verse study through the Bible with Pastor Mark Galvin of Calvary Chapel Lompoc. 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
1: Now to him that worketh is the reward not reckoned of grace, but of debt. So you work Monday through Friday, and then Friday you get a paycheck, or maybe every other week or whatever your pay schedule is. But that is not by grace. You've worked for it. You've earned your paycheck by doing work. That's not the way God operates as far as salvation is concerned. We didn't do the work. Christ did. We've put our faith in the one that accomplished, that fulfilled all that God required for us. And then you see, God accounts us righteous on the basis of that which he has provided in his son Jesus Christ. Not on the basis of works. Then it would be of debt. And praise God that it is not by works, because once again, you would be trying to figure out if you did enough works. Am I good enough? Because you can do good for a long time and then find yourself floundering. Remember when you were kids growing up, that game Chutes and Ladders? And you do good, and you climb the ladder, and then you get to the end of the, and then you have that really long ladder that took you all the way back down to the start. And you're just like, and you have to start all over again. That's the way it would be with works. You see, go to church, okay, I climbed a couple of rungs, witnessed to a coworker, I prayed all, for a couple hours today, a couple more, and then, a week later, something happens, flat tire, blowout on the freeway, somebody makes you mad, your team loses. The tide doesn't roll. It's a football joke. Clemson wins with 1 second left on the clock. And, you're furious. You're in a bat. And, you go down, all the way down. Start over. That's the way it would be if it was based on works. But, hey, praise God that my righteousness, your righteousness, our righteousness, it's been established forever because it's Christ's righteousness. And I'm attached to that permanently. I've been given that. It's been reckoned to you, to me, once and forever. That righteousness. So that, see, even though I may stumble and fall, as far as God's concerned, he there's no record of it. And that is never to be a reason or a license to do bad things or to sin. We talked about that last week. If you weren't here, you might want to pick up the CD, borrow the CD. But it's such a glory, because it is a permanent position. It's not something I'm struggling to attain. And, it's so freeing, because once I understand this as a child of God, I'm no longer trying to do things in order to obtain God's promises or God's, where I've gotten so many things.

0: accomplished for His kingdom, for His purposes, or I've prayed enough to where I have earned a blessing. I have earned His intervention in the situation. It's never on that basis. And you know what? There are times in my life, many times in my life, where I haven't been doing maybe as good as I should have done that day or that week. You go, man, I just really, I blew that one. That was really stupid of me. And God blesses me with something. Or God comes through, He answers a prayer that I'd been praying about for maybe years or whatever. And I go, wow. And you know, God does that so I realize that it's not based on your performance. Now we should all seek to walk with God in spirit and in truth and to please Him. Once again, it's not an excuse or a, well, gosh, if that's true, then I can ease up a little bit. I can get away with things. That is never to be the mentality that I embrace as a believer. But the reality is stated very clearly here that is the position of the child of God permanently. And you see, it's when I understand and realize that I'm no longer seeking to perform in order to earn God's blessings. I'm seeking to perform just because I have a love, because I'm so in love with the Lord. And I just want to please Him. I want to spend time with Him because He's so great. He's so wonderful. Not to achieve, not to have or to get. I haven't been good enough this week to be blessed. Lord, just wait a couple of days. I'll pray a few hours and I'll read more chapters, and then, you know, by Sunday things should be good, and then you can bless me at that point. Miserable. And I've lived in that kind of, you know, as a young believer, that's the way I thought. I was just under that impression that, gosh, you know, if I want God to answer my prayers, I got to be good enough. Not so. And hopefully tonight, this passage will deliver this. Teaching from Romans 4 will deliver you from that. If you're working or you're under the law, even as a believer, we have been delivered. And we have a relationship based on the finished work of Jesus Christ and accounted and imputed a reckoned righteousness based on that same event. The crucifixion, the cross, the substitutionary death of Christ for us. But to him that worketh not, notice that. To him that worketh not, once again, Abraham, what was he doing? Nothing. Didn't have the law. He wasn't circumcised till he was 99. And see, the Jews, they see circumcision as a badge. You know, if you're not circumcised as a male, you're not in the crowd. You're not in the group. You're not in the club. If you're not circumcised, you see, the rabbis taught, you know, you can't even come to Passover dinner. You shouldn't be celebrating or involved in any of the feasts, the Sabbath. If you can't eat, you can't even partake of the things of the Bible, as far as they were concerned, if you weren't circumcised. But something that many of the Jews didn't realize that was, to many of them, very likely for the first time, a shock. Wait. Abraham, he was a Chaldean. He wasn't circumcised till he was 99. And you see, in the fact that he wasn't circumcised till he was 99, that was 14 years after Genesis 15, where God called him righteous, justified. See, once again, but to him that worketh not, no circumcision, no law, but believeth on him, notice that, simply believing, but believeth on him that justifieth the ungodly. Not justifying the good person or the nearly perfect. There's none of them outside of Christ. But believeth on him that justifieth the ungodly. His faith is counted for righteousness. Even though we don't produce the righteousness, the faith that we bring forth isn't right, is God accounts it to as righteous because it's faith in him. It's a faith that actually God imparts to you. The faith that you had in Christ to believe in him for salvation was given to you. What are you talking about? I was the one that said yes when the pastor asked if I want, you know, if I wanted salvation, I raised my hand. Or on the radio, I was listening, you know, to Greg Laurie, and I said the sinner's prayer when he gave the message at the end to receive Christ. I did it. You know, it was my faith. You know, I put my faith in. Well, here's what Ephesians tells us in the second chapter. By grace are you saved through faith, and that not of yourself. It's the gift of God. It's when you acknowledge that, yes, Lord, that's exactly what I want. I want you. I want to be saved. I want to be forgiven. I want to go to heaven. Then you see, the moment you acknowledge that, then he gives you the faith to believe in him, to believe accurately in him. And it is a faith that is imparted, that is accounted for. God gives it, and he exchanges it for righteousness. It's amazing, isn't it? That justifieth the ungodly. And this is something that would also have been, in a spiritual sense, a little traumatic for the Jews. Because they, oh, you know, Father Abraham, he's righteous. He was such a good guy. He's always righteous. And no, he wasn't always righteous. He was a pagan. But you see, his faith. He was ungodly like the rest of it, but you see, his faith was accounted for righteousness. Even as David also describeth the blessedness of the man unto whom God imputeth righteousness without works. Notice that with David, these are two heavyweights. You got Abraham, the father of the Jew, and then you have David, who is the second king, really the greatest king that Israel has ever known outside of King of Kings and Lord of Lords, Jesus Christ. And remember, he is the forefather. He is, as far as the Messiah is concerned, Jesus Christ is called the Son of David, the greater Son of David. So you've got these two heavyweights from the Old Testament. And this is something that David found. This is something that David experienced apart from the law. That there was a righteousness, that there was a justification, a relationship that could be, that was apart from the law, even as David also describeth the blessedness of the man unto whom God imputeth righteousness without work, saying, blessed are they whose iniquities are forgiven and whose sins are covered. Blessed is the man to whom the Lord will not impute righteousness. I'm trying to think. It was D.L. Moody. It was D.L. Moody who was, you know, this is a few generations ago. He was actually visiting a church, and the instructor was talking about righteousness, and he was asked the question, well, how were people in the Old Testament saved? And he said, well, does anybody here know how in the Old Testament people were saved? And one of the individuals in the congregation says, yes, I do. They were saved by works, by, you know, keeping the law. And the instructor, the pastor said, yeah, that's, he's actually an instructor. It was a Sunday school class. And D.L. Moody was just sitting in, and he said, yeah, that's how they were saved in the Old Testament. They kept the law. And D.L. Moody said, excuse me. He raises, he says, my Bible says, not by works of righteousness. He goes, well, does anybody else know how people were saved? Maybe somebody else has an idea. And they said, somebody else raised their hand and said, well, they were saved by making a sacrifice, by, you know, bringing forth an animal to have sacrifice, and then their sins were, they were forgiven and they were saved. He goes, yeah, that's, the teacher said, yeah, that's how it was done. And then D.L. Moody raised his hand and he goes, well, actually, my Bible tells us, you know, in Hebrews, not by the blood of bulls and goats. It wasn't by sacrifices. And then at that point, you know, not realizing who this, it was D.L. Moody there, the great evangelist, he said, well, you know what? It sounds like you know a lot more than I do. So why don't you just tell us, you know? And D.L. Moody went on to tell them that. It was by grace, through faith. In the Old Testament, as well as the New. Obviously, the New Testament, we know. But Old Testament, you see, they were just looking. We're looking backwards to the cross. They were looking forward to the sacrifice that would be made. By putting their faith in God, they were justified on that basis alone. Not by works, not by sacrifices. Blessed are they whose iniquities are forgiven and whose sins are covered. Blessed is the man unto whom the Lord will not impute sin. So David, this is something that David understood way back in Psalm 32. That, hey, there is a condition before God that is such whereby God attributes righteousness to that individual's account and forever eliminates any record of wrongdoing. Not something that David understood. Now, the Holy Spirit was instructing David, Psalm 32. That was a long time ago, hundreds of years before Christ. And that it is the exact same relationship that we enjoy as God's people. Blessed are, oh, how happy is the man to whom the Lord will not impute sin. And our appreciation of our salvation, our appreciation for Christ and the finished work, the cross, should be greatly increased. Not our desire that, well, if that's the case, then I can just do whatever I want. That shouldn't be the conclusion. It should, the conclusion be, man, I didn't realize how wonderful it was to be a Christian and to desire to serve Him wholeheartedly. Not to go, well, I'm just going to do whatever I want and then I'll ask God to forgive me. It's not the way it works. He's going to make that very clear when we get to the 6th and 7th chapter. Cometh this blessedness then upon the circumcision only, or upon the uncircumcision also? For we say that faith was reckoned to Abraham for righteousness. So it's not just the Jew who has experienced this great salvation and righteousness. It is, as it tells us here, the uncircumcised. In other words, the Gentile. Because way back, also remember Genesis chapter 17. There in Genesis 17:5, it tells us God speaking to Abraham. God said, I will make you a father of many nations. So, you see, He's not just the father of the Jews, but all who have put their faith in Jesus Christ, spiritually speaking, He represents us in that sense because He was the first one. He is the prototype as far as the faith and righteousness, as far as justification, understanding these things and living them out. So it's not upon the Jews only, but upon anyone who will call upon Christ. For we say that faith was reckoned to Abraham for righteousness. How was it then reckoned? When he was in circumcision? No, we've already talked about that. He wasn't circumcised. Or in uncircumcision. That's when he was declared just or righteous. When he was uncircumcised, apart from the law. Not in circumcision, but in uncircumcision. So, once again, he hadn't done anything to provide righteousness or to achieve a standard of holiness. Verse 11. And he received the sign of circumcision, a seal of the righteousness of the faith, which he had yet being uncircumcised, that he might be the father of all them that believe, though they be not circumcised, that righteousness might be imputed unto them also. So we've experienced that same circumcision as God's people. It's a circumcision of the heart. It's a circumcision of the inner man. You've been born again of God's Spirit. And it tells us, you don't have to turn there, but let me just read this to you out of Colossians chapter 2, there in the 11th verse. It says, in whom also, you know, because we're in Christ, in whom also you are circumcised with a circumcision made without hands. It's not a physical circumcision in the flesh. In putting off the body of the sins of the flesh by the circumcision of Christ. So in other words, when Christ comes into your heart, when you receive Jesus Christ as Lord and Savior, there's a cutting away of the flesh. There is that glorious victory that we have. We are a new creation. Old things are passed away. Behold, all things are made new. And there is a circumcision of the heart where we have a relationship with God. We know Him personally. And that heart of flesh, or the unbeliever I once was, the uncircumcised unbeliever, that as far as the heart is concerned, there's a completely new life, new experience, because Christ is there. I've been born again of God, God's Spirit, that circumcision of the heart. Now it speaks of this circumcision as a sign and as a seal. It was a sign in the sense that it was evidence that Abraham belonged to God, that circumcision in the flesh. It was a sign to him. It was a badge. It was proof that he belonged to God. It didn't save him. He wasn't saved because he was circumcised. He wasn't righteous because he was. It was just a sign that he was. You know, if you lose your passport, it doesn't mean you're not an American citizen. It's just you can't prove. Or if you don't have a driver's license, it doesn't mean, you don't live in Lompoc. And if your license, your license is proof that you live in, or your address and so forth, it proves you have a license to drive. The same thing with the passport, proves you're an American citizen. It doesn't make you an American citizen. And it's the same thing, you see, with circumcision, it's evidence for Abraham that he belonged to God. And then it was a seal in that it reminded him that the promises of God were true. That God, you see, God is always faithful to fulfill the promises that he makes. So it was a sign to him, and it was a seal. Now, for you and I as born-again Christians, Ephesians tells us we are sealed with the Holy Spirit of promise. We're sealed. That means that God has put his seal of ownership upon us. We are owned by God. Know ye not? Remember Paul when speaking to the Corinthians? We were bought with a price. He's telling the Corinthians, don't you know this? Don't you realize that you belong to God? We're sealed. God's seal is upon us, and it's not only a seal of ownership, but a seal of protection. You are protected until he takes you. You're sealed. You're protected as a child of God. And that seal, it's not circumcision, it's not baptism, it's God himself is that seal. It is the Holy Spirit is the seal. He has sealed us. We are saved by grace, and the seal is the Holy Spirit, because the moment you receive Jesus Christ, the Holy Spirit takes permanent residency in your life, and he seals you, he protects you, you belong to him. And no one can break that seal. And praise the Lord for that. We are sealed. And it's interesting because if we look at that word, you do a word study with the seal and the sealing of the Holy Spirit, and it actually can be translated wedding ring, that he is the promise, that the Holy Spirit is our wedding ring. It's basically our engagement ring, that seal. And just like when an individual gives an engagement ring, a man gives an engagement ring to the woman that, accepts that ring and says yes and all that. That's a sign. Hey, she's mine. You're mine. We're going to be married. Then you get married. But you see, it's that engagement ring, the sign of the promise, the symbol of that promise. And the Holy Spirit, even though we can't see him, he has sealed us. Well, as we continue here, in verse 12, and the father of circumcision to them who are not of the circumcision only, but who also walk in the steps of the faith of our father Abraham, which he had been yet uncircumcised. So the same thing, you and I, the circumcision of the heart, that it's a spiritual experience. Abraham believed, it was accounted to him for righteousness. And as we continue here in verse 13, says, for the promise that he should be the heir of the world was not to Abraham or to his seed through the law, but through the righteousness of faith. For if they which are of the law be heirs, faith is made void, and the promise made of none effect. Because the law worketh wrath. The law can only show you are a sinner, and that you cannot experience God's favor. You have broken his commandments. The law proves that to all of us. For where no law is, there is no transgression. Before the law, when Abraham was around, he wasn't under the law. Therefore, it is of faith, last verse tonight, that it might be by grace, to the end the promise might be sure to all the seed, not to that only which is of the law, but to that also which is of the faith of Abraham, who is the father of us all. So the only way the promise could be sure, the only means by which it could be sure, if it was based on grace through faith in the finished work of Jesus Christ. Because once again, if salvation was based on man's ability, man's performance, it could never be sure. Because you would never know if you were good enough. Or if you were good enough, hypothetically speaking, if you were good enough for a period of time, it doesn't mean you were going to be good enough by the time you died. So it could never be sure outside of Christ. It could never be sure based on the law, because man is susceptible to falling, to sin. The law is perfect. Man is not. Man cannot achieve to perfection by himself, in and of himself. It's impossible. That's why Christ, he was perfect, always will be. He is the perfection that we need. So being in Christ, God sees us as being 100% righteous, with the righteousness of Christ imputed to my account, to your account. That's the only way it could be sure. That's the only way it could be steadfast, immovable, certain and secure for everyone who believes. Because you see, once you put your faith in Christ, he accounted you righteous, just as he did with Abraham. The moment I put my faith in Jesus Christ, he accounted me righteous, just as he did with Abraham. It's that same operation. The same exact experience. The blessedness that we have, though, is far greater, because, you see, as New Testament saints, we have the new covenant, a greater covenant than Abraham experienced. We have the old and new covenant in writing, and we have the Holy Spirit, the empowering of the Holy Spirit. Lord, we thank you for your goodness, your mercy and grace. And Lord, I pray that we as your people might enjoy that which is ours in Christ, and that we would never seek to justify sin or iniquity, carnality, because we're under grace and not the law. But may we serve you in a way that brings you glory and blesses your heart, Father. I pray that you continue to minister by your Spirit now, Lord, as we fellowship together. In Jesus' name, amen.
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0: When it comes to serving God, what kind of goals should we set? Fame? Fortune? Here's a thought from Pastor Lloyd Pulley.
1: I've learned sometimes the hard way just to, Lord, I'm going to be what you've called me to be. I don't need to try to get on some global empire somewhere and have my name out there among the stars. All I need is to be faithful with what he's given me. And that's true for you. What is your calling? What is your part? What is your gift? How can you be the best you?

0: Well, hi there, and welcome to Bridging the Gap with our teacher, Pastor Lloyd Pulley, brought to you by Calvary Chapel Old Bridge. If you're joining us for the first time today, we're enjoying a new series in the little epistle of Jude, the one chapter book there, right before Revelation, at the end of the New Testament. Today, we're again looking at verses 5 through 7 as Lloyd again points out the dangers of worshiping false gods and rejecting the salvation from sin offered by the true and living God. Here's Pastor Lloyd Pulley.
1: Fallen angels, you know, they fell. There was the great rebellion, and of course, Eve was deceived by the serpent into rebel against God, which created this whole problem that led up to, you know, the time of Noah in which judgment had to come. Now, we shouldn't be surprised at the fact is that we live in a world in which it's not just physical, there is spiritual warfare, there are principalities and powers, they're still at work. So who are these that left their first estate? They left their own abode. Milton's Paradise Lost is an interesting take on the angels who fell under Lucifer's influence, lifted up in pride, and he coerced the angels to fall. And that's a sin that easily snares us as well, because it ensnared Eve. She could be like God, and we could be independent of God. That's the idea. That's our temptation. How people twist the faith is that sometimes they accommodate, you know, this kind of cavalier attitude toward God and his word and trusting their own desires or their own opinions. There's so many different opinions on faith, and even the culture around us just talks about, well, whatever faith you have. You know, if you're a person of faith, doesn't matter what faith, just whatever your personal faith, you believe something. Well, I know people believe in nothing, and that's believing in something because they're believing in nothing. They're putting their faith, it doesn't matter. But not everybody's going to be right. So these angels, upon the influence of Satan, did something that was pretty egregious. Now, let's connect this with Genesis 6 for a moment. He says, it came to pass in Genesis 6, verse 1, when men began to multiply in the face of the earth and daughters were born to them, the sons of God saw the daughters of men that they were beautiful, and they took wives for themselves of all of whom they chose. And the Lord said, my spirit shall not strive with man forever, for he is indeed flesh, yet his days shall be 120 years. In other words, he limited the period of time in which he would allow people to continue on the earth. And there were giants on the earth in those days, and afterward the sons of God came to the daughters of men. They bore children to them. Those were the mighty men who were of old, men of renown. Now, it's not surprising that Greek mythology, with a little bit of this information that was passed down throughout human generation, getting away farther away from God, they made up their own stories of Zeus and, you know, the Titans, the men, the great ones that were, there was a war and the Titans were cast into Tartarus, and this mythology came out of the reality of what actually took place. You know, a lot of people in universities today say, well, the Bible has its myths, and we have all these similar myths of the flood and, you know, these demonic beings and titans and all of this stuff. So the Bible is just like all those myths.

myths. No, there was a reality that took place that eventually people made myths about as they got away from the Word of God. By the way, it would make sense. Why would these angelic beings, these sons of God, which you can make a strong case that's only used for angels in this context. Yes, we're called the sons of God, but that comes into the New Testament. The reality is these, we're referring to angels. Job talks about them in other places. But why come in down and have some sort of a hybrid human? Well, if you think about it, this fits exactly. Satan knows the prophecy, Genesis 3:15. The seed of the woman will be the one that will be the one that will be God himself and come and prevail over Satan's world. And he's determined to stop that. He tries to stop it a number of ways. He tries to destroy Israel in Egypt. He tries to destroy all the babies that he killed. He's going to try to kill that Messiah. He tries to destroy throughout the kings of Israel and to the point where they're almost all gone. So he has tried to kill. Well, here, he's trying to corrupt the very genetic makeup of man so that they're unredeemable. And the resulting judgment destroyed all of mankind. But there was one group that was not infected, if you will. They were perfect. Noah was perfect in his generations. And the idea doesn't mean he was a perfect man, but he was not corrupted by this. Imagine the entire human race being corrupted so that they're really not, well, you know, fully human, if you will. And some believe that when the flood came, that the spirits of these hybrid people became the demons that we contend with today. Very interesting possibility. But the key is here. Notice back to Jude. Jude tells us this. He says this. He says, the angels who do not keep their proper domain, but left their own abode. Keep in mind that this is kind of what happened here. They left what they should have been doing as angels ministering to people. Perhaps it was out of the jealousy that Satan had over God's plan to exalt man above the angels. We will judge angels one day. And isn't that the thing that affected him the most? The pride. I'll be my own God. This is the trouble that we have in the world today, people playing God. I can decide what marriage is. I can decide what my identity is. I can decide what pronoun I want to use for myself. I can create my own reality. This is where we are in our rebellion against God. So we shouldn't be surprised that this is a warning that Jude has for those people to contend for the faith, because even the angels that fell are going to be greatly judged. So the word to guard used twice in Jude 6. They didn't guard or keep their proper domain. And then they're going to be guarded, reserved. That the word keep and the word reserved is actually the same word. It's just translated differently here, but the same implication is. They didn't guard themselves here, so now they're going to be guarded under judgment. You know, that is really the dilemma we face as humans. If we don't guard the faith, that message that's clean and pure and right, that can deliver our soul from hell. If we don't guard that message, one day we will be under guard in eternal darkness and judgment. And that's the point that Jude is making. You're tinkering with faith. It didn't end well for the angels. It won't end well for you. And that's essentially what he's trying to express. Now, what happened with this departure? What do we learn for us then? You know, what happened? The departure point for the angels, we're told in Isaiah 14. It's kind of like, well, I'm going to read it because it says it very clearly. And quoting it the best way, just getting right there. He says, how are you fallen from heaven? Verse 12, O Lucifer, son of the morning. How you are cut to the ground, you who weaken the nations. For you have said in your heart, I will ascend into heaven. I will exalt my throne above the stars of God, that is the other angels. I will sit on the mount of the congregation on the farthest sides of the north. That is where the tabernacle, the temple was. And the idea is that where that place of Mount Moriah, where God ascended.

centerpiece of the world where God would perform that sacrifice, he's going to control. And of course, right now that 20-acre property is the most fought-over property in the world. More problems come as a result of that, those 20 acres on the Temple Mount area. And that's where Satan was focused. And he says, I'll ascend above the heights of the clouds. I will be like the Most High God. Look how many times he says, I. That ultimately is our problem. It's pride. But he says, yet, verse 15, you will be brought down to Sheol, or the grave, to the lowest depths of the pit. This is what Jude is concerned about. With these philosophers tweaking faith that will endanger people trusting in an incomplete or wrong faith,

0: What is your gift? How can you be the best you? Pride and hubris and ambition for yourself is a dangerous thing, as we see in the angels. Envy that takes a hold of our heart.
1: Boy, isn't that true? 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Well, with the conclusion of our study in Jude, verses 5 through 7, once again, our teacher and pastor, Lloyd Pulley.
0: 1 Timothy 3:6 says that anyone that's going to be used of God should not be a novice, lest being puffed up with pride, he fall into the same condemnation of the devil. That's what happens. And that wisdom that comes from below is demonic, earthly, sensual. You can be your own God. But the good angels, they rejoiced at our happiness. They became our ministering spirits, and they were happy to serve in the lane that God had called them. Knowing that one day we will judge them, they willingly serve us, watching in wonder at how slow we are to get these things, how corruptible we are. They must stand in wonder at us, and yet they trust their God who created them to continue to serve us, unlike the evil angels that now are in chains. Now, let's talk about reserved in chains under darkness. You know, if you stay in the lane God's called you to be what you are meant to be, you'll learn a lesson from the angels making the mistake of getting out of their lane. Because ultimately what happened to them could happen to you if you rebel against God. Notice what he says. 2 Peter 2:4, in a sense, says a similar thing. If God didn't spare the angels who sinned, but cast them down to hell, delivered them into chains of darkness to be reserved for judgment, how can you escape, he goes on to say, if you go in that same direction? And that's the challenge. But the question comes up, how are they in chains? Reserved in judgment. They seem to be pretty active, right? Tempting us, luring us to greed, to lust, to hate. You know, some have said, well, they're spiritual chains. That is, their guilt is unchangeable. You know, Hebrews tells us that God did not give aid to angels who fell, but he does give aid to the seed of Abraham. He gives aid to people he made in his image. He does not give aid. If the angels who made that decision to rebel have no chance to repent. And of course, that seems unfair. And so I've even heard people say, it seems so unfair. Why can't the angels come back to God? You know, all I could think of is, to the degree where you receive light is going to be the degree that your punishment comes. Well, angels had the perfect vantage point to see who God was and still rebelled. And so therefore, they have no chance to repent. You know, I think of the Bible. Jesus says, if your eye be dark, how great is that darkness? You know what? When envy gets a hold of your heart. In fact, if you ever go to the Middle East, you'll see these little hands with the little star in it, you know, that people put up all the time. You know what that is? That's a charm to ward off the evil eye. What's the evil eye? The evil eye is your neighbor wanting what you have, which is why in some cultures, they'll never fix the outside of their homes up. You'll walk down these streets and thinking you're in a dump. And you go in these homes, and they're absolutely like palaces, mansions, beautiful. But they're filthy on the outside because they don't care. The garbage is out everywhere. They don't want anybody to look at their stuff with envy because that will bring a curse on them. And so they put the little evil eye thing up

0: there to try to ward off the curse. But the real reality is envy does mess us up. To not be content with what God has called us to be. And it, when I get outside of my lane and I get a little hubris and pride and I'm going to do my thing, and I kind of alter the word of God to fit my life. I know the Bible says this, but that's where we run into huge problems. Now, the sad thing is the fallen angels have no hope of deliverance. And if these demonic spirits are the spirits of the Nephilim, or if they're fallen angels, either way, fallen angels in spiritual chains or the spirits of the Nephilim, the issue is judgment's coming and they have no hope. In fact, when Jesus comes, the demons say, "Why have you come to torture us? We know who you are, the Son of God." There's a fearful expectation of judgment. And that same fearful expectation we call hell is, in a sense, the lesson for us. If there's one thing I want to just get right, it's the simple message of the gospel. It's the only thing that can save me. And trusting the Lord Jesus, I'm secure in him. But when you get away from that, it doesn't matter how high up you get in your understanding. In fact, the greater the light you have when you rebel against it, the darker the prison. For angels, it's the abyss, the bottomless pit. Tartarus was the place where those ones that crossed over into mating with humans and all of the giants and Nephilim came from that, which to some people consider these great ones could explain a lot of some of the things that people today are saying. It was the aliens that came and made this because they didn't have the technology to build the pyramids or these things or these things or these things, and technology was so advanced. Well, keep in mind, before the flood, people lived hundreds and hundreds of years, would have been skilled in almost every science aspect that you can imagine, could have pretty much, and even God says, we don't limit their age. There's nothing that can stop them. They'll become like us, you know. So God made us with that, but he also saw the tendency of all of us, like the angels, to be lifted up in pride, and that's what happened. They started going after the wrong things, and eventually judgment had to come. And, you know, ultimately, hell is not the thing you want to be. You know, the judgment of the great day, no chance for repentance of angels, but we have an opportunity. We can learn from other people's mistakes, which is why we're reading this. We can learn from the mistake the angels made. They're kept under judgment until that great day. No chance. No chance to change. They're awaiting, anticipating, expecting judgment. And nothing can change that. You know, it's funny, when we don't stay in our lane and we get away from it, we run into many snares and temptations. You know, Paul said to Timothy something really interesting toward the rich. It says, those that desire to be rich encounter many unnecessary temptations. You know, I don't want to be something the Lord doesn't want me to be. And that's the biggest challenge in growing as a Christian, is each day, Lord, what do you have for me today? How can I be an encouragement to your people? How can I be used of you? That's my greatest joy. I want to hear in the end, well done, thou good and faithful servant. I don't want to make my own mind up. I don't have my ambition to do my own thing. I'm going to be gone in a decade or two if the Lord should tarry. And that's not, none of that stuff is going to matter. Only what's done in your name. And I need to tell myself that over and over again. You need to tell yourself that. Lord, what do you want me to do? What have you called me to do? Because this generation, there's a lot of hubris. There's a lot of, you know, we can create our own reality. Technology is so advanced. There's so many things that people can do now. The creative genius of man is going to rise to a point, as the Bible says, as it was in the days of Noah, so it will be in the coming of the Son of Man. People are going to be so preoccupied with their life here because they have created this world that they can live without God, that that's going to be the danger. That's going to be the challenge. How can we humble ourselves and come back? You know, and this is really our prayer. Lord, forgive us for our pride, living without you, making decisions on my own, making a decision without praying about it. Or when I pray about it and you're kind of cautioning me, I keep convincing you, it's okay, it's okay, it's okay, it's okay. You ever do that before? You kind of know something's not right, but you keep convincing yourself it's okay. It's okay, it's okay. Been there, done that, suffered. That's all I'm going to say. So here are the angels going after different flesh. Interesting, connects with the next verse. People going after different flesh. And this is our culture today. And I'm going to leave that for our discussion next time.
1: 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This has been Bridging the Gap, and currently we're sharing Lloyd Pulley's new series in Jude. The message today is called Fallen Angels. 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
2: Pastor Lloyd, we live in this rush society. 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Everything is pressure. And for us as believers, you know, we want to spend time with the Lord, but sometimes we feel rushed. What would you say to someone who wants to do that devotional life but struggles to make the time?
3: Well, look, it's a struggle because it's a spiritual battle. You know, we all have to know that. I would encourage people, don't wait until you feel close to God before opening the Bible. Some things you just do by habit. You open the Bible, put your cup of coffee down, and say, okay, God, it's you and me. I'm hanging out with God. I'm getting to know his mind. Even 5 or 10 minutes before the day, just quieting yourself, like the psalmist says, in the morning, Lord, you hear my voice. In the morning, I lay my request before you and wait expectantly. It's a wonderful pattern. I don't often feel a good jump start in the morning, but I open my Bible, put on a cup of coffee, and start right there, and the Lord then opens my heart.
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2: There is a war going on. It is a spiritual war. A war between truth and lies. Only one thing cuts through all lies and opinions. It is God's Word. It is God's Sword.
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4: Paul was at Caesarea by the sea. He had a couple of years there. Pleasant place, pleasant climate, and he had access to friends, had access to him. He's now on his way to Rome. Remember, he was told in Jerusalem by the Lord himself, as you testified for me in Jerusalem, so you shall testify for me in Rome. So he has the Lord's word on this. There has been a conspiracy to kill him. There has been all kinds of plotting and all kinds of scheming, but a couple of years have passed and he's still alive and still hasn't gone to Rome. Now the journey to Rome begins. And he only just made his appeal directly, and finally they've granted it. Last thing we read in the 26th chapter was his appeal to Caesar. And Agrippa said to Festus, this man could have been set free if he had not appealed to Caesar. And he also could have been killed

not appealed to Caesar. Verse 1. Now when it was decided that we should sail for Italy, they proceeded to deliver Paul and some other prisoners to a centurion of the Augustan cohort named Julius. So, a centurion. This is an interesting phenomenon, I'll point out to you if somebody hasn't pointed it out to you already. That every single time a centurion is mentioned in the entire New Testament, every time, there's a good guy in the story. Every time it's in a favorable light. So it is with Julius. I wonder about this guy, Julius, but he finds himself taking custody of Paul. But in the process of his whole journey, he's going to find out he's in Paul's custody. It's quite a cool thing. So there's some other prisoners. And Luke says, we, because Luke attends. Luke is, he's a physician. He was trained in medicine, as much training as one could have at that particular time. And the interesting thing about Luke is that he has a history that we're still learning things about. There's one particular guy, Shane Rosenthal. He's involved in archaeology in Israel. And he has written a book called Luke's Key Witness. And he makes the most compelling case. And I think the more time passes, the more the archaeologist find more verification there will be. He makes a really amazing case, and I encourage you to look him up. Shane Rosenthal, Luke's Key Witness. He does an amazing thing. With a discovery from the mid-80s, there was a ossuary found in Jerusalem in a tomb. And you wonder, what is an ossuary? An ossuary is a bone box. We used coffins. For what purpose? I'm not entirely sure. We buried people in a box. In the dirt. We go further than that. Concrete vaults and all of those crazy things that just really prolong the process of our returning to the dust. The Jews had a practice, particularly in that region, semi-desert region. They knew exactly how long to put a body in a tomb. Inside the tomb, there was one stone slab. Whether the tomb was an already existing cave or they carved it out of the limestone in the Jerusalem area, they would carve a slab. A slab was kind of like that drawer at the bottom of your refrigerator that they call the crisper. It's not the crisper. The sun is the crisper, to a point, right? And then that drawer is the rotter. I heard one comic say, you reach in, you pick up a piece of celery, and it's a little floppy. Do you throw it away? Most men don't. They go, now, put it back in, let it rot some more. Not quite bad enough to throw away, but the rotter shelf. And this is what a family would do. The family would use this tomb. So the whole family would prepare the body for burial. They'd give them a good send-off, wash the body, and make it smell as good as they can. Then they're going to seal that tomb up, and they know what's going to happen. They're going to decay. They also know about how long it'll take, and they will come back in. They will open the tomb and come back in and gather, because once you turn to dirt, there's really nothing left but bones, very little bones and some fabric. They would gather all of that, and it takes up a lot less space. And they'd put it all in a box. And the box also is carved out of stone. It's an ossuary. They would decorate the ossuary all the way around it, and they would also put your name on it. And then that box of bones, the ossuary, would be added to the other boxes in the back of the tomb. So the statement, and he died and he was gathered to his people. It's an interesting thing. But that particular ossuary found in about 1985 has a name on it. There's actually a couple of names, and they're both significant in Scripture. Now, I'm really just learning about this from Shane Rosenthal. I had this very conversation with Dave Guzer, my good friend, who's one of the smartest friends I have. We sat across the table from each other the other day, and I said, do you know about this? And he said, no. And I said, whoa, I know something you don't? Excellent. So turned him on to it, and he goes, I like it. And the thing about what Shane Rosenthal has dug into, the writings of Joseph

0: Phoebus, the historian, from that particular period of time, acknowledges a man named Theophilus. Does that ring a bell? That's who Luke starts out writing to. And only Rosenthal points out, we've for a long time said we don't know who exactly this Theophilus is, or is there a Theophilus? Because the name itself, Theophilus, is a combination of two words, God lover. So it could be, as they have long said, we've all taught, it could be just addressed to all the God lovers that want to read Luke's account. But Luke says, most excellent Theophilus. That's a term you use for royalty. So who is Theophilus? Well, according to Shane Rosenthal, Josephus tells us in AD 37, Theophilus is installed. He's from the family line, the priestly line, after the days of Caiaphas and Annas. In AD 37, Theophilus was high priest. This is following the resurrection of Christ. Interestingly enough, here's the part you got to know. The ossuary in the tomb of Theophilus, ornate, as one would expect, most excellent Theophilus, because prior to the destruction of the temple, the priesthood, particularly the high priest, was treated like royalty to Israel. That would change. After the destruction of the temple, Judaism would be reinvented. The priest has no role without the temple. And to this day, they don't acknowledge the priesthood of the line of Aaron much, other than they can identify it now, genetically. The significant role now is the rabbi. Their focus shifted from the priesthood and the temple, or the temple and the priest who served there. Temple is destroyed. Judaism was reinvented at a council led by one Rabbi Yochanan ben Zakkai, and they shifted to rabbi and synagogue. They get through this, what they didn't know would be a 20th century stretch. So, while the priesthood was still, you know, considered royalty, Theophilus, a Theophilus. Now, does that mean it's the one that Luke writes to? Well, it doesn't necessarily mean that. However, Theophilus has a granddaughter, and her name is Johanna, or we would say Joanna. That ring a bell? Joanna, she's one of the eyewitnesses of the resurrection. She's among the women, eyewitnesses of the resurrection. And when Luke and the others write about her, they write as if, you know who I'm talking about. That's the granddaughter of Theophilus, who was high priest. They find her ossuary in that same tomb. But her ossuary is conspicuously humbler, plainer. They clearly didn't have the funds. Hers was not treated with the money was not spent, and her ossuary was not treated like the others. One of the subtle indications of the conflict, the division that the Son of God said would happen in families over who Christ actually is. She's an eyewitness to the resurrection. And so a Christian, during that time when Christians were so persecuted by their own people, and earliest Christians were all Jews, as was Johanna, Joanna, granddaughter of Theophilus. So the other thing that, and this, it's harder to make the same case, but Rosenthal makes the case that there is one particular Lucius, or you might pronounce it Lucius. He also makes the case that, contrary to what others say, that Lucius is never translated Luke or abbreviated to Luke, he shows examples where it in fact is. So in those days, a slave would be trained, if the slave had demonstrated the potential to actually learn, a master would make an investment in the slave and send him away to be taught medicine, because he would come back and serve that estate, that household. He's a slave. Physicians were slaves until they, of course, won their freedom, or if they won their freedom. So it is highly probable that Luke, who wrote the Gospel of Luke, addressing it to most excellent Theophilus, was the same Lucius that is mentioned, that is a matter of historical record, that was from the household. He was a slave of Theophilus. Now, as we come to the book of Acts, written by that same Dr. Luke, it's highly likely that Luke is writing what he writes here in the book of Acts. Second book, some thought it was one letter. I rather suspect it was the second book. And the primary purpose of this second book is the legal defense for Paul in Rome. For that is where this book will end. Diggest thou this that I have laid out to thee? Well, let's move on. Luke is part of this, and he said, we. Verse 2, he said, in getting aboard an Edomitian ship. Tip, this is the part of the Bible where I just want to, it's so nautical. I slip into the voice of the pirate every now and then. Which was about to sail to the regions along the coast of Asia. Of course, pirates didn't talk like that. I don't know who made that. It's all Disney. It's all movies. It was about to sail to the regions of the coast of Asia. We set sail, accompanied by Aristarchus, a Macedonian of Thessalonica. The next day we put in at Sidon. That's the way Luke talks. We put in, we did. We put in at Sidon. And Julius treated Paul with consideration and allowed him to go to his friends and receive care. This is beautiful. So we already like Julius. Paul is a Roman citizen, so that may play into it, but we already like him. He treated Paul with consideration. You got friends? Go. Verse 4, and from there we set sail and sailed under the shelter of Cyprus because the winds were against us. You understand how the winds can be blocked by a landmass like Cyprus. Verse 5, and when we had sailed through the sea along the coast of Cilicia and Pamphylia, we landed at Myra in Lycia. There the centurion found an Alexandrian ship sailing for Italy, and he put us aboard. So he's got his prisoners, and he makes a transfer. Verse 7, and when we had sailed slowly for a good many days, with difficulty had arrived off Cnidus. Since the wind did not permit us to go farther, we sailed under the shelter of Crete off Salamone. And with difficulty we sailed past it and came to a place called Fair Havens, near which was the city of Sia. And when considerable time had passed, and the voyage was now dangerous, even the fast was already over, Paul began to advise them. So Paul, he knows it's late in the year, the Day of Atonement, the fast, it has already passed. It's the fall, late September, early October. It's a dangerous time of year on the Mediterranean. And Paul knows that. Well, I know he's no sailor, but he knows this. So he began to advise them in verse 10 and said to them, men, I perceive, but this is coming from a prisoner, right? Men, I perceive that the voyage will certainly be with damage and great loss, not only of the cargo and the ship, but also of our lives. So Paul seeks to throw out a helpful tip to, no doubt, the captain and the centurion. Men, plural. Now, Paul is very perceptive, but they don't necessarily recognize his perception yet. Verse 11, but the centurion was being more persuaded by the pilot and the captain of the ship than by what was being said by Paul. So it was, you know, two against one on that. He will learn. One of the ways, ladies and gentlemen, we figure out who to trust is by paying attention. Who demonstrates that they've got some degree of credibility. And Paul's going to earn significant credibility. He doesn't have it right now. Right now, with Julius. He said, I got to listen to this captain, and I got to listen to the pilot. I'm going to go with that. That'll change. So, verse 12, because the harbor was not suitable for wintering, the majority reached a decision to set sail from there, if somehow they could arrive at Phoenix, a harbor of Crete, facing the southwest and northwest, and spend the winter there. And when a moderate south wind came up, thinking that they had attained their purpose, they weighed anchor and began sailing along the shore of Crete. But before long, there rushed down from the land a violent wind called Euroquilo, King James Version calls it Euryclidon. Wind called Euryquilo. So this is interesting. That's a nor'easter. We know something about that here, don't we? A nor'easter for us is that counterclockwise swirl of the storm goes across the landmass of the continent below us, as that blizzard just did. That blizzard a few weeks back. That storm in its counterclockwise swirl passing under our state, and the way our state is, so very northeast from these other states, if that storm is still swirling and still energizing, it leaves the land and goes out over the ocean. Sometimes it'll pick up more power from the ocean, but even if it doesn't pick up more power, that counterclockwise swirl is going to pick up a lot of moisture and then dump it on us. It could be rough. We really got spared. I wasn't even here, but I was concerned. I was in North Carolina. I'm just monitoring that whole thing, and I looked at it on the map. You could see where it was going, and I was pretty confident that the bands, the outer bands, were just going to really lick our coastline, and that's really what happened. I called Ben. I go, "How's it going, man? You got a shovel? What? You got to fire up the snow blower?" And he goes, "No, just a wind rearranging our snow." It was a wicked wind. It wrecked the door off my tent, my shed, but it was that was it. Nothing more. I'm grateful. That's a mercy. We'll take it. But a nor'easter can be really bad. That storm, it's all a matter of where it lands, and if it's coming out over the ocean and still got those bands that reach up into, man, it comes, it's a nor'easter for us. So, Euryquilo, verse 15. "And when the ship was caught in it and could not face the wind, we gave way to it and let ourselves be carried along." What else can you do? Go for the ride. It's kind of like with a rip in the water. You know, they call it a riptide. It's really not a tide, but a rip in the waters. You know, all these waves are coming to the shore. That water is often coming together, and it'll drag you out to sea. What can you do? If you try to fight it, you'll be exhausted and drowned, as many people do. You have to go with it. You got to relax. You got to lower your heart rate, stay afloat. Stay afloat and wait, and it will weaken, and you got to work at an angle trying to get back to the shore. Well, if you're in a ship and you don't have a motor, because nobody has invented it yet, totally dependent upon the wind and the sails, you can't row against the big wind and the storm. So they did what they had to do. Now, can I remind you, the Apostle Paul knows he's going to Rome. He's got the word of Christ on this, the King himself. So we gave way to it, verse 15, we let ourselves be carried along. Verse 16, "And running under the shelter of a small island called Clauda, we were scarcely able to get the ship's boat under control. And after they hoisted it up, and they used supporting cables and undergirding the ship, fearing that they might run aground on the shallows of Citrus, they let down the sea anchor and in this way let themselves be carried along." Verse 18, "The next day we were being violently storm-tossed, and they began to jettison the cargo." By the way, I do try to continue my education. It may sound lame, but I found a YouTube channel, because a lot of stupid things on YouTube, but there's also some really smart stuff. There's a channel called I can't even remember now. Isn't that great? The History of Simple Things. So I want to know, tip, without going to Maine Maritime, I want to know why is water speed and airspeed measured in knots? So I got my education on that. On knots on a rope, all of those knots being, 47 feet 3 inches apart or something like that. They're able to actually measure, as they have a board with weights on it that goes upright and provides drag, and you're just letting it reel out. And you count knots, how many knots, and it determines the speed, or it's how you measure the speed. Fascinating. So, I don't pretend to know a lot, but I'm picking up on some things. It's an interesting channel, and it may seem like true to you, but I'd like to know, why do people say Roger for an affirmative on the radio? So I had they made that one available. The history of that, well, it goes back to the telegraph. So you send a telegraph, and on the other end, they'd give you an R to say we received it. That's it, an R. But that won't work on radio. You go, R. Did you say R or I? What'd you say? Especially if you get a Mainer on the radio. Ah! I said a letter I. That's a vowel sound. So they had to put a word to it. So they put Roger. They later changed it. Copy that. You know, take that down. But it was too late. It was embedded. It's tradition. Tradition outweighs government decisions. Even when the phonetic alphabet came together, they were committed. Even though it's like Romeo for R, people still do Roger. And then they do this redundant thing where they go, oh, Roger that. That's like trucker talk, I think. CB jargon. So anyway, Luke knows some stuff. I can tell. It's funny how, you know, he talks about this wind that came down from the land of violent wind. It rushed down from the land of violent wind. He's very descriptive. Ship was caught in it. We could not face the wind. We gave way and let ourselves be carried along. So he gives you this whole thing. And he also, he talks about undergirding the structure, really concerned that it was being beaten. And also concerned they might run aground on the shallows. In verse 18, he says, the next day we were being violently storm-tossed. They began to jettison the cargo. That is an absolute last resort. If you are a cargo ship, the last thing you want to do is throw what you're getting paid to deliver over. They jettison the cargo. Let it go. Now, verse 19 says, and on the third day, they cast the ship's tackle overboard with their own hands. With their own hands. They are so desperate to lighten that ship, and this is a matter of survival. Now, can I suggest to you, a wise person comes to that place. A wise sailor comes to the place where he goes, I can either hang on to this tackle, I can hang on to the cargo, my stubbornness, and die with it. Or I can let it go. There's a time. You've got to have the sense to know when to let go. You guys heard about that monkey trap. Monkey trap that involves a gourd. They carve a gourd, a hole in the gourd, only big enough for a piece of fruit to fit through that, leave it there, and they tie that thing up, and a monkey comes along, peeks in the hole in that gourd, and goes, I want that. Gets it, but can't take it out, because his hand won't fit. Live monkey trap, it works. And the monkey's still right there. Ha, ha, ha, stubborn. Ha, because they're coming to get him. Sell him to the zoo. And he just stay there screaming, but we will not let go. Are there things that we are reluctant to let go of? The precious. We must. You gotta have, how about this one? The Lord says, if your right hand is the issue, cut it off and cast it from you. Is there something that you're so committed to, you go, no, I can't live without it. If I lose that, I will die. Is it true? If you hang on to that, you might die. Better chance of dying hanging on to it. Do you know what I'm talking about? I don't know what that is for you or me, but a rodent. I know this from my days, tending traps with my grandfather. A rodent was caught just by a leg. We'll chew that leg off and live on. A tripod.
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0: You're listening to Straight from the Heart, the Bible teaching radio ministry of Calvary Chapel, Philadelphia. Our teacher here on Straight from the Heart is Senior Pastor Joe Foch. We're currently in the Old Testament, going verse by verse through Psalm chapter 119. Before we finish, I'll give you some additional information so you can contact us with any questions or comments. But first, open your Bible to Psalm 119, and let's join Pastor Joe as he continues.
1: We've come as far as verse 137, where it says there, "Righteous art thou, O Lord, and upright are thy judgments." That's kind of the theme of this next section down to verse 144, that God is righteous and his judgments are upright. They are altogether right. Satan will challenge that every day of our lives. He will mock at it as the scripture tells us what's right, tells us what's wrong, tells us what's happening in this world, what's going to happen in this world, tells us about heaven and hell and about forgiveness and sin. The enemy constantly will judge this. "Righteous art thou, O Lord,

Upright are thy judgments, thy testimonies that thou hast commanded are righteous and very faithful. Your word, Lord, is completely upright. And he says this, my zeal hath consumed me because my enemies have forgotten thy words. Lord, I'm eaten up inside. My zeal has consumed me. The reason is because there's so much going on around me that's wrong. There's so much corruption. There's so many things that are going on. I live in a nation, as we do, that's forgotten the word of the Lord, that forgotten what God said, forgotten the, look, our nation was found on a Judeo-Christian ethic, not a Judeo-Christian doctrine. Our nation was founded so anybody should be able to worship here freely, whatever their faith is. But there was a Judeo-Christian ethic, a moral standard that's found in many other religions. But there was a Judeo-Christian ethic because there were believers and there was a standard that should be there. And many of us now, and through the history of the nation at times, because there have been abuses, things wrong, you know, the Christian can be grieved. The Christian can be brokenhearted, looking around saying, nobody cares. Nobody cares. It's insanity. Look what's going on out there. Look what's happening. And he says here, my zeal hath consumed me. It's eaten me up because of what's going on. And it can get under our skin. Look, anger is not wrong. It's necessary. There are times when anger is the proper moral response. We hear in the news about whole villages being taken over, and I just got an email today from people working in northern Iraq, and they said in this war, a village was overtaken, and all the children were systematically beheaded. They go to the little children, forsake Christ and Christianity or you're dead, and little kids refusing to deny Christ, being martyred systematically. And we look and think, something's terribly wrong in this world. Something's really wrong. I mean, and it takes all different shapes and sizes, and you look what's going on, and it can eat you up. I mean, Jesus himself, he comes into the temple and he makes a whip and he drives out the money changers. The religious corruption drives them out. The Jews drives them out of the temple with cords. And it says the disciples saw what he did, and they remembered that it is written, the zeal of thy house hath eaten me up. You know, it's driven me. And here the psalmist says, my zeal has consumed me because my enemies have forgotten thy words. Thy word is very pure, therefore thy servant loveth it. He doesn't say your word. It's not something, the idea here is it's refined, but it isn't your word is refined or tried, then it proves itself to be worth something. He's saying that's the state that your word is in. Your word is, that's in italics, but it's implied in the language. Lord, your word, what your word is, it's something that's very refined, very tried. It's pure. It goes through the fire. There is no dross that comes off of it. It is pure. It is refined. Your word is very pure. Therefore, Lord, your servant loves it. Look at all the things in the world I can't trust. I hear all of the things that are said that never pan out. I believe one thing, believe another thing, and it ends up not to be true. There's one thing I found. Your word, it stands refined. You could put it in the fire 1,000 times, and there's no impurity that's burned off. There's no dross. Your word is very pure. Therefore, thy servant loveth it. I am small. I don't think he's vertically challenged. That's not the idea here. I am small. He's not short. I am small and despised. I'm nothing, Lord. We should resonate with that. Lord, here I am, 7 billion people on the planet. Lord, I'm nothing yet. And it's implied in the grammar. You see it's in italics, but it gives us the sense. Yet, I do not forget thy precepts. I'm small stuff here, Lord. I'm no big shot. I'm a small part of everything. And yet, Lord, I don't forget your precepts, Lord.

your word. Thy righteousness is everlasting righteousness, and thy law is truth. Now, there's something interesting here. You see in verse 142, it uses the word everlasting. Look in verse 144. You have everlasting. Look down in verse 152. You have there forever. And you look down in verse 160. It says forever. All of those Hebrew phrases are exactly the same. And they all literally are unto eternity. The idea is in verse 142, thy righteousness is unto eternity in its righteousness, and thy law is truth. Verse 144, the idea is the righteousness of thy testimonies is unto eternity. Give me understanding. Down in verse 152, concerning thy testimonies, I have known of old that thou hast founded them unto eternity. 160, thy word is true from the beginning, and every one of thy righteous judgments is unto eternity. It's telling us the stuff of eternity is right here in print. The stuff of eternity is right here. That's why he says, Lord, your word, it's pure. It stands. There's nothing of human history and human time that can bring any dross out of it. It is refined. It is pure. It stands. And four times he's going to tell us it's something eternal. This is what we're holding here. You know, you study the idea of inerrancy. You understand, you know, it wasn't just the writer that was inspired. Certainly was. But what the writer was putting to the page is the word of God. When the writer put the quill down, he's no longer inspired. It is this that is eternal, and it is the word of God. It is from eternity unto eternity. And this guy said, I'm small stuff. I'm just here temporarily. I'm one of a big crowd. But Lord, your precepts, I hold on to them. I don't forget them. That's the thing I hold on to, because your righteousness is unto eternity. That's the kind of righteousness it is. And thy law is truth. Trouble and anguish have taken hold on me. Here's another, yet thy commandments are my delight. It's literally adversity and bondage have found me. The sense of it is almost like adversity and bondage were looking for me, and they found me. The psalmist dealing with something personal that we're not filled in on, but adversity and bondage taken hold of me. They found me. They come into my life. Yet thy commandments are my delight. Look, he's not turning away. Well, this is what I get, God. I believe in you. Adversity and bondage is coming into my life. Forget it. I'm going to get a load on. I'm going to the bar. I'm going to, you know, this is what I get. I try to serve you, and this is what comes. Adversity and bondage in my life. I'm out of here. Why shouldn't I sleep with my girlfriend or my boy? Why shouldn't I go? Why shouldn't I smoke a doobie? Why shouldn't I move to a state where there's recreational marijuana? Why shouldn't I do this? Why shouldn't I do that? He says, look, adversity, bondage, they found me, all right. They've got hold on me. Yet thy commandments are my delights. And he says here, why? Because the righteousness of thy testimonies is unto eternity. That's what he's thinking. This is temporary. Bondage, adversity, what I'm going through now, it may blind me presently. It may discourage me. I might feel like throwing up my hands. I might lose perspective. Sometime in the pain, I get lost. But Lord, I remember your word. Because this is an eternal journey, and the word that you've allowed me to take hold of is unto eternity. So give me understanding, and I will live. With my bondage, with my adversity, give me understanding, I will live. Now look, he says this. Let's read down to verse 152. Well, you're going to see this if you look. He's going to say, hear me, hear my voice. I cried unto you. Look in verse 149. There he's going to say, quicken me. And the phrase literally is revive me according to thy judgment. In verse 149 is according to your justice. Lord, do it according.

Dawning of the morning and cried. I hoped in thy word. My eyes prevented the night watches that I might meditate in thy word. Hear my voice. He's saying he's cried several times. According unto thy loving kindness. O Lord, revive me according to your justice. They draw nigh that follow after mischief. They are far from thy law. Thou art near, O Lord, and all thy commandments are truth. Concerning thy testimonies, I have known of old that thou hast founded them unto eternity. What an interesting set of verses. He says, Lord, I have cried unto you with my whole heart. I think the Hebrew just says with all the heart, nothing left out. You have those days? You know, because look, you know, sometimes we think, hey, we're pretty good Christians. We go to church on Sunday morning. Some of us think, I'm a radical Christian. I go Sunday morning, Sunday night, and Wednesday night. We're not out evangelizing the rest of the week or telling this lost world about it, but I go to church 3 times a week. Well, that's good. I think we should do that, by the way. But the longer you live, the more life beats you up. And the more friends and family you lose in the process of time. And the temporariness and the pain and the frailty of human existence, it rings true and it comes to us. And there are times when we cry unto the Lord with our whole heart, with all that we have within us. There are times when we, hey, praise the Lord, how you doing? You come in, you just argued with your wife or something on the way to church, and somebody says, how you doing? Great, praise the Lord, you're lying. You know, But there are times when your whole heart is moving in one direction because of brokenness, because of difficulty. He says here, bondage and adversity have gotten hold on me. And he said, I cried with my whole heart. Hear me, O Lord, and I will keep your statutes. Interesting there, the Hebrew is, answer me, O Lord. That he considers God's hearing the same as God answering. God wouldn't hear. The idea is there's an attitude in God's heart when he hears. It isn't just, oh, I hear a voice somewhere. No, no. When he hears unto action. So it's answer me, O Lord. Look, today it's quite a tall order, you know. I cried unto the Lord and with my whole heart, and you're pleading, Lord, answer me. Well, there's 7 billion people on the planet, and you're saying, hear my voice. Out of the morass of and the soup of human existence and people crying and all kinds of things going on all over the planet, and a lot of people going through deeper water than I'm in and going through stuff that's way worse than what I'm going through, and I'm a rookie and I'm a sissy in some ways, but my own situation is relative to me, Lord, and I need you to hear my voice. And the psalmist is assured that the God he knows and the God he serves, if there's 7 billion people on the planet, has 7 billion ears pointed down, as it were. And he's not afraid to ask God, I'm crying to you with my whole heart, Lord, answer me. Answer me, Lord, and I will keep your statutes. Pretty remarkable. So you sit at home with him alone tonight before you go to sleep and say, Lord, do you really hear me? Do I have to cry for you to hear me? No, but I think he hears we cry better when our heart cries. How, you know, he doesn't need you to scream. He's not hard of hearing. You know, Elijah said he heard a still, small voice when God spoke to him. He's within our hearing because he says, if my people call by my name would humble themselves and pray, I would hear from heaven. He reaffirms all this. Again, in verse 146, look, he does it again. I cried unto thee. This time, save me, and I shall keep thy testimonies. And the idea here is deliver me. When we look at it, of course, we think of salvation in a different way. The idea is deliver me. Adversity's gotten hold of him. All of these things are going on. I cried unto you, Lord, save me, and I shall keep thy testimonies. And then he says, I prevented the dawning of the morning, and again, and cried, I hoped
in thy word. Now, he didn't

prevent the morning from coming. That's not the idea. The idea is, we would translate it today, I preceded the dawning of the morning. The Hebrew is beautiful. It's kind of like, I went out to meet the dawning. The idea is, before the sun came up, I went out to wait for it, Lord. I sat there. I went to meet the dawning. And I cried, and I hoped in your word. Pray early. I never have time to pray, Pastor Joe. Well, does your alarm clock have a 5 on it? Move it back an hour, and then you got an hour to pray. You know, and people, again, I need to find time. You're not going to find time. You know where it all is. There's 60 seconds in a minute, 60 minutes in an hour, 24 hours in a day, and 365 days in a year. You're not going to find any time that's unaccounted for. So you don't need to find time. You need to make time. But if you're anything like me, it's, you know, I'm light sensitive. I love, Kathy sometimes likes to pull the shade. She read somewhere in an article that the darker the room is, the better you sleep. Me, when I hit the bed, the lights can be on. I'm gone. You know, I'm going to sleep. But I like it in the morning, because if I wake up and there's sun shining in, I'm up. I'm light sensitive. I'm okay. Sunshine, I'll go get a cup of coffee and sit in the yard. I'm good. But in the winter, if I wake up early,

the covers are warm, and the bed is soft. I feel the Lord saying, come on, I'm waiting for you. And I'm saying, can't we talk right here? You hear my heart, you know. Alan Redpath used to say that he needed blanket victory, you know. But when adversity's got hold of us and we're bound and zeal is eating us up and we're troubled, somehow we get up, you know. And this psalmist is saying here, you know what, I went out to meet the dawning of the morning, Lord. You know, it says when we seek him with all of his heart, we'll find him. Those who seek me early will find me. Not just some, there's some great things, you know. If you get up early to seek the Lord, some of the good things are the phone's not going to ring at 5 o'clock in the morning. Because if you pray at 9 o'clock, the phone's going to ring 5 times. If you get up 5 o'clock in the morning, usually the kids are not going to get up, so it's going to be quiet. Unless you have one of those kids, as soon as they hear something in the kitchen rattle, they think food, and they're down right away. You may have one of those, but the idea is, in the morning, if you make things right with God, seems to me if I do that in the morning, I got less to talk to him about before I go to bed at night. If I don't meet with him in the morning before I go to bed, I'm saying, I'm sorry about this too, Lord. I know I should have done, you know, just the morning is a time, you know. The day begins. It's his to meet with him, you know, and we come to church, Bible studies, and we should do this, all the things attached to our Christianity, but there's no more profound theology than a personal relationship with a living Savior. And to get up in the morning and to hear his voice, come to the garden alone while the dew is still on the roses, and the voice I hear falling on my ear, the Son of God discloses. He walks with me, and he talks with me, and he tells me that I am his own. And the joy we share as I tarry there, none other has ever known. He speaks. The sound of his voice is so sweet. The birds hush their singing. You know, there isn't anything. And then when you experience his presence, what do? You go, I am so dumb. Why don't I do this every day? That's just me. I'm just ranting. Verse 148 says this. Now, my eyes, a little bit of a different word here, prevent, go ahead to the night watches that I might meditate in thy word. So it's pray early, study late here. He rises early because he has hope in God's word, a new day is coming. He stays up late into the night watches so that he might meditate on the word. Now, some people are more night people than morning people. I understand that. Some of you have a gift. You can sleep till 11 o'clock in the morning, but you can stay up till 3 o'clock in the morning and study. I understand that. There are night people, there are morning. You know, in the morning there are creepers and leapers. I know we've had raised some of both. But this psalmist is saying it's that season in life where I get up early. And at night I find myself, I'm not going right to bed. I'm meditating, Lord. I'm in your word. I'm trying to take hold of these things. And again, verse 149, hear my voice and do it according to thy loving kindness, O Lord. Here he asks, revive me. Give me life, Lord. Make me alive again. According, it's interesting, he says, according to your justice. And he doesn't know it the way you and I do. I mean, look, God revives us according to his justice, and it works this way. There was an innocent substitute that died in our place 2,000 years ago. And the justice and wrath of Almighty God was meted out on his Son on the cross as he bore the sin of the world. A propitiation took place. And we can ask God, Lord, deal with me according to thy justice, because within that there's substitutionary atonement. I don't know if the psalmist thinks of the altar and the sacrifice in the temple. I'm not sure what he's speaking of, but he has a great sense. Lord, deal with me according

0: to what's right. He says, quicken me, revive me, make me alive again. And I do know this. When revival comes, what revives in the middle of it is the blood of Jesus Christ.
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3: Well, you know, Mae West was one of the bad girls of Hollywood. She played risque roles. She wrote saucy scripts. One of her Broadway plays was raided by the police. They arrested the actress for, and I quote, corrupting the morals of youth. She was sentenced to 10 days in a New York jail. It was said of Mae West, she is the kind of girl who climbed the ladder of success wrong by wrong. Here are a few of the actress's quotes. I used to be Snow White, but I drifted. Marriage is a great institution, but I'm not ready for an institution yet. I only like two kinds of men, domestic and foreign. And then finally, I've been in more laps than a napkin. Mae West was a woman who became a star by being a slut. And in tonight's chapters, this is what we find. The Mae West of the Bible. We find a biblical bad girl, a spiritual prostitute. In verse 5, she's given the very unflattering, disturbing name, Mystery Babylon the Great, the mother of harlots and the abominations of the earth. The Whore of Babylon is a false religious system that rises to prominence on the back of the Antichrist. And that's the subject of these chapters in Revelation 17 and 18. Now understand, Satan has never ever had an original idea. His desire is to steal worship from God. But he does so by mimicking God in his cast of characters. God has a Savior, Jesus Christ. But so does Satan, the Antichrist. God sends the Holy Spirit to draw men toward the Savior. Likewise, Satan sends the false prophet to lure men to worship the beast. God is preparing the church as a pure, spotless, virgin bride for his son Jesus. Whereas Satan's beast marries a polluted, compromised religious entity that God calls a whore. You see, one day Satan will have his own church. Mae West entitled her autobiography, Goodness Had Nothing to Do With It. And that'll be true of this harlot in Revelation 17. This, quote, church may carry the name of God. It may even have a 501c3 nonprofit status. It even may be seen as a charitable organization. She's a so-called church, supposedly a good thing, but she's holding in her hand a cup full of abomination and filthiness. Goodness has nothing to do with her. In the words of Mae West, the Whore of Babylon will say to this world, come up and see me sometime. And sadly, the world will accept her invitation. Chapter 17 begins. Then one of the seven angels who had the seven bowls, those bowls that were brimming with God's wrath, came and talked with me, saying to me, come, I will show you the judgment of the great harlot who sits on many waters, with whom the kings of the earth committed fornication, and the inhabitants of the earth were made drunk with the wine of her fornication. Now, throughout the Bible, God always speaks of himself as he, a male, and his people as she or female. In the Old Testament, Yahweh is the husband and Israel is his wife. In the New Testament, Jesus is the groom and his bride is the church. Recall in Revelation chapter 12, the woman with a wreath of 12 stars on her head was God's people Israel. And as in a marriage, God expects fidelity and loyalty and trust from His people. We're to reserve our hearts and our lives and our bodies for God. This is the nature of true worship. I hope you realize that every human being is a worshiper at heart. You live for a reason. Either your own pleasure or some vice or maybe success or a cause or an activity or another person. But you live for a reason. There's an object to your living and to your affections. We're always channeling our affections and our ambitions in a primary direction. And whatever is at the end of that flow is the object of your worship. We could call it our functional God. Sometimes we say God is our God, but what is our functional God? It's whatever's at the end of that flow of your affections. In the Old Testament, Yahweh demanded Israel's loyalty. In the New Testament, Jesus expects us to reserve our hearts for Him. And when either Israel or the church strays and compromises its commitment and convictions, then God interprets that disloyalty as adultery. Or here in the words of Revelation, as fornication. It is the betrayal of a spouse. You see, from God's perspective, spiritual compromise is the equivalent to sexual infidelity. Both involve a sellout. You swap your integrity and your relationship with God for a convenience or for a moment of pleasure. Or in the case of this harlot, status and monetary gain. In Revelation 19, we'll see the faithful bride of Christ at her marriage to the Lamb. As bowls of judgment are poured out on earth, the church loves and worships her Savior in heaven. By this point, true believers have been raptured. I love Vance Havner's advice to churchgoers today. He writes, "Don't ever come to church without coming as though it was the first time, as though it could be the best time, and as though it might be the last time." We need to be ready. The true church will be in heaven at this point, but a bogus church will still be on earth. Unlike God's wife and Christ's bride, this harlot seduces the world. She is a faith community, but she believes in the beast. She sells her soul for a ride. And we'll see later what her beast back ride gets her. And notice, she sits on many waters. You remember back in Revelation 13, verse 1, as in other passages, the sea or many waters represents the vast expanse of lost humanity. The idea also gets reiterated in verse 15. Apparently, this harlot sits on a worldwide movement. She has a global appeal. She morphs into the world's religion. Here is the first church of the beast. There is a last days church. There is a church on earth after the real church gets raptured. Did you know that current statistics show that the growth of Christianity in America has plateaued? Among 20-somethings, it's in a state of decline. But that doesn't mean that people are being less religious. In fact, religion is on an upswing. Christianity is plateaued, whereas religion is on an upswing. Recently, I sat on a plane next to a lady who described herself to me as a cafeteria Catholic. You ever heard the term? She defined it as she picks and chooses aspects of her faith that suits her tastes. What she finds offensive, she just leaves off her plate. She's a cafeteria Catholic. And this is the growing trend among Christians in general. People are rejecting the restraints of Orthodox Christianity to concoct their own designer religion. In a 2007 Pew Research poll, 57% of people who call themselves evangelical Christians agreed that there are many ways to heaven, not just Christianity. That means that 6 out of 10 professing Christians now deny the exclusivity of Christ. Like a harlot, Christians have sold their Savior out for the favors of this world. Realize when the true church gets raptured, there are going to be many churches that will continue normal operations. It'll be Sunday as usual for a lot of churches. For not everyone who professes Christ is a genuine Christian. In Matthew 7, Jesus warns us, not everyone who says to me, Lord, Lord, shall enter the kingdom of heaven. Profession, mere profession, doesn't guarantee possession. It'll be shocking how much of Christendom will be left behind after the true believers have been raptured. Liberal theologians and hypocritical church bureaucrats and appeasing, compromised pastors will all be left behind. And once all of those narrow-minded fundamentalists who took the Bible literally, once those guys are out of the way, it'll be easy for the new emergent leaders to justify further compromises of the fundamental truths of Christianity. Biblical Christianity will be gutted of its imperatives and blended with other religious ideas. You see, the Whore of Babylon will be an all roads lead to God movement. And we see it happening today, don't we? This is the warning in 1 Timothy chapter 4, verse 1. Now the Spirit expressly says that in latter times some will depart from the faith, giving heed to deceiving spirits and doctrines of demons. And this great harlot will be the chief perpetrator of deception and demonic doctrines. The Whore of Babylon will be the ultimate triumph of tolerance and syncretism. Somehow she'll lull pseudo-Christians and Muslims perhaps, and Jews and Hindus and Buddhists and New Agers, everyone into her ecumenical bed of belief. If the Whore of Babylon has a church bus, you'll bet it'll sport the bumper sticker, coexist. Recall in Jesus' letters to the seven churches, he threatened to cast the heretical believers who committed adultery into great tribulation unless they repent. I believe apostate Christians of both Catholic and Protestant tradition will help make up this awful harlot. John tells us more about her in verse 3. So he carried me away in the spirit into the wilderness, and I saw a woman sitting on a scarlet beast, which was full of names of blasphemy, having seven heads and 10 horns. Revelation 13 identified this blasphemous beast as the Antichrist, a future furor, the satanic savior. And this harlot will rise to prominence on the back of the beast. Like the Christian churches in Germany who early on supported Hitler and the Nazis, this church in the Great Tribulation will sell her soul for a ride on the beast. She'll supply the beast with religious sanction, and in return, he'll catapult her to worldly power and prestige. It's a marriage made in hell. Verse 4, the woman was arrayed in purple and scarlet, and adorned with gold and precious stones and pearls, having in her hand a golden cup full of abominations and the filthiness of her fornication. Understand, this harlot is no streetwalker. She's a high-priced call girl. She's decked out. Her seductions and compromises have gained for her a privileged status. And she's clearly identified, verse 5. And on her forehead, a name was written, Mystery Babylon the Great, the mother of harlots and of the abominations of the earth. Just as God has his headquarters on the earth, the city of Jerusalem, Satan likewise has his mission central, mission control. People think Satan's headquarters is in hell, that today he and his demons are huddled up in a corner over in the flames, mapping out their strategies. Hey, this couldn't be further from the truth. Hell is the last place Satan wants to be. His headquarters is on earth. It's called Babylon. Genesis 11 identifies Babel as the site of the first satanic coup d'etat, the first global revolt against God. You remember a man named Nimrod, a name that means he will rebel or we will rebel. This Nimrod rallied mankind against God. He convinced them that even though God promised to never flood the earth again, God couldn't be trusted. Fear God, trust Nimrod.

rod was his campaign slogan. And it worked. At Babel, they built a waterproof tower in the midst of the desert. If God tried another flood, they'd be ready. Of course, along with their brazen rebellion, Nimrod created his own religion. He built a tower to heaven. Through their own efforts, mankind tried to ascend to God's place. They tried to climb the tower. Nimrod's followers could be wise as God. He promised them enlightenment and self-deification. And this is Satan's promise today. You can be your own God, says the religions of this world. We're all basically good. Just look for the God within. Religion still tries to build a tower to God. Whether it's Judaism's Ten Commandments or the Five Laws of Islam or Buddhism's Four Noble Truths or a smorgasbord of New Age manipulations or Joseph Smith's baloney from Moroni, whatever it is. Religion is all about erecting a way for man to climb above his own reach and get to God. And it all traces back to Babylon. Over the ages and across the globe, different religious theories and techniques have been developed, but they're all a reflection of what started originally in Babylon. How can man climb above his own reach and get to God? All religions are trying to build a tower to heaven. This is why the whore of the last days is called the mother of harlots and abominations. In other words, she is the source. And in the end, all her chicks will come home to roost. All the variants of Nimrod's lie will return to mama. They'll come back to this harlot. Verse 6 is the telling passage. John writes, I saw the woman drunk with the blood of the saints and with the blood of the martyrs of Jesus. And here's the creed of this religious harlot. Believe in anything but Jesus. That's her creed. Everything is shown tolerance except faith in Christ. This may be the one prophecy in Revelation that's easiest to believe. For even today, Jesus is where the world takes offense. Talk about God and people will applaud. But mention Jesus, and they'll try to shut you up. For Jesus is and will be the line of demarcation between real Christianity and this harlot's bogus brand. But John continues in verse 6. And when I saw her, this mother of harlots, I marveled with great amazement. But the angel said to me, why do you marvel? I will tell you the mystery of the woman and of the beast that carries her, which has the seven heads and the ten horns. And what follows is the angel's explanation. The beast that you saw was and is not and will ascend out of the bottomless pit and go to perdition. And those who dwell on the earth will marvel, whose names are not written in the book of life from the foundation of the world, when they see the beast that was and is not and yet is. Now recall Revelation 13 verse 3. For there we're told this. And I saw one of his heads as if it had been mortally wounded, and his deadly wound was healed. And all the world marveled and followed the beast. The Antichrist survives a lethal wound. Perhaps it's a failed assassination attempt. We don't know. He appears as if he's dead, but he recovers miraculously. In other words, he was and is not and yet is. And I like what John adds in verse 8. And he'll go to perdition. His ultimate destination is literally hellfire. Verse 9. Here is the mind which has wisdom. The seven heads are seven mountains on which the woman sits. And in the writings of antiquity, the city set on seven hills was always synonymous with the city of Rome. Notice verse 18 also identifies the city as that great city which reigns over the kings of the earth. And in John's day, all the emperors ruled from the capital of Rome. This harlot is a religious system based in Rome. Now, earlier we noted the connection between Rome and the beast. In Daniel chapter 9, as well as other passages, we're informed that the Antichrist will lead a revived Roman Empire. And what's true of the beast is true of his government. In John's day, the Roman Empire dominated the world. It was.
That's before it fractured into various kingdoms.

of time, it's not. But today, we see a resurgence of nations that make up ancient Rome. The European community is the Rome that yet is. And do you know the favorite symbol of the new European community? It's a woman riding on a beast. Isn't that amazing? Here's a German phone card. It's got that picture. Or maybe you could say the back of a 2 euro coin, same picture. Or a Time magazine graphic for a united Europe. Or the sculpture outside the European Parliament, a woman riding on a beast. Or 2 European postage stamps. Or how about a German magazine cover? They all depict the image we find in Revelation 17. The last day's harlot seems to make its home in Rome. And of course, what worldwide religious system is headquartered today in Rome? The Roman Catholic Church. And this is the observation that has led many people to connect this harlot with Roman Catholicism. What makes this even more provocative is that over the centuries, Roman Catholic theology has integrated many pagan and Babylonian practices into its tradition. The Pope's title, Pontiff Maximus, or High Priest, was the name taken from the Babylonian priesthood. Practices like the use of icons, the celibacy of priests and nuns, purgatory, Lent, holy water, the Mass, the veneration of Mary, salvation by sacraments. None of these things can be found in the Bible, but they all can be traced to Babylonian paganism. This is why I am a protestant. There is much to protest still. And yet, do I believe that the harlot in Revelation 17 is the Roman Catholic Church? No. I believe the Whore of Babylon will be far broader than any particular church or religion. I believe it'll be an amalgamation of all religions, a global religion that's used by the Antichrist to seduce the world. Verse 10 tells us there are also 7 kings. Not only are there 7 heads and 7 heels, they also represent 7 kings. He says, 5 have fallen, 1 is, and the other has not yet come. 5 world-spanning empires preceded the first century in John's writing of Revelation. There was Egypt, and then the Assyrians, and then the Babylonian Empire, and then the Persians came, followed by the Greeks. The world empire that existed at the time of John was Rome. But there is one more world empire yet to come. John writes, and when he comes, he must continue a short time. When the Antichrist unites a fractured world under the auspices of this new Rome, his reign will be brief. Daniel 9 tells us it'll last but 7 years, a drop in the bucket compared to these previous 6 empires. Verse 11, and the beast that was and is not, and is himself also the 8th, and is of the 7, is going to perdition. The 7th beast is this new Rome. The 8th is its leader, the Antichrist himself. And the 10 horns which you saw are 10 kings who have received no kingdom as yet, but they receive authority for 1 hour as kings with the beast. The Antichrist apparently will establish 10 provinces. He'll appoint subordinates to help him, but they won't reign long. That's why you shouldn't waste your time looking at today's political landscape for this configuration. This will all happen toward the end. And these kings don't last long. They last just a single hour. Verse 13. These are of one mind, and they will give their power and authority.

0: 13. These are of one mind, and they will give their power and authority to the beast. These 10 kings will drink the Kool-Aid, man. They'll sell their soul to the beast. And yet, talk about hitching your wagon to the wrong horse. These kings find themselves in a fearful position. Verse 14, for these will make war with the Lamb, and the Lamb will overcome them. For He is Lord of lords and King of kings. And those who are with Him are called, chosen, and faithful. The beast and his 10 buddies are Jesus' foe at the Battle of Armageddon. Hey, God put down Nimrod in the first Babylonian revolt by confusing the languages and dispersing the people. He will destroy the final Babel by gathering the nations into the plain of Megiddo to make war with the Lamb.
1: Thanks for listening to today's study through the book of Revelation here on Sandy Adams Radio. The book of Revelation tells us about the prophetic witnesses who will come to proclaim the truth of God's word in the last days. But we're also warned that they will not be taken seriously by all. We already see that shaping up today, as many people have begun to openly mock the gospel. But Pastor Sandy encourages us to remain faithful to Jesus because He is coming back soon. The suffering we are facing in this life now is a mere inconvenience compared to the glory we stand to inherit in heaven. If you'd like someone to pray with you after today's teaching, please give us a call at 770-736-2828. Once again, that number is 770-736-2828. Pastor Sandy is coming to you from Calvary Chapel, Stone Mountain in Atlanta, Georgia. 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

0: How can we be certain that the Gospels of Matthew, Mark, Luke, and John are historical fact, not simply fabricated stories like we find in Greek mythology? Today on Truth for Life, Alistair Begg points us to evidence that supports the reliability of the Gospels.
1: Mark chapter 1, verse 1. The beginning of the gospel about Jesus Christ, the Son of God. It's written in Isaiah the prophet, "I will send my messenger ahead of you who will prepare your way, a voice of one calling in the desert. Prepare the way for the Lord, make straight paths for him." And so John came, baptizing in the desert region and preaching a baptism of repentance for the forgiveness of sins. The whole Judean countryside and all the people of Jerusalem went out to him. Confessing their sins, they were baptized by him in the Jordan River. John wore clothing made of camel's hair with a leather belt round his waist, and he ate locusts and wild honey. And this was his message: "After me will come one more powerful than I, the thongs of whose sandals I am not worthy to stoop down and untie. I baptize you with water, but he will baptize you with the Holy Spirit." Amen. Father, help us now as we turn to the Bible, that you will be our teacher, that the Holy Spirit will enable us to think properly, to respond humbly, and that we might find that, as it were, Christ stands in the midst of us, not only as the one who orchestrates our praise, but also as the one who preaches the word home to our hearts. Only you, O God, can accomplish this, and it is to you we look, in Jesus' name. Amen. In 1975, in a book that John Stott had penned in conjunction with a missionary conference, he wrote as follows: "Nothing hinders evangelism more than the widespread loss of confidence in the truth, relevance, and power of the gospel." Let me give that to you again. Nothing, he wrote, hinders evangelism more than the widespread loss of confidence in the truth, relevance, and power of the gospel. If the polls that came out around the holiday period are to be believed, then we are confronting a situation in contemporary America that is unlike much that has gone before. It has been understandable that those who have rejected the New Testament, who have turned their back on the Bible, have very little to say to their friends and neighbors about who Jesus is and what he's done. And such a loss of confidence in the gospel in that arena is no surprise. But if the polls are accurate, then they are suggesting to us that within the present framework of contemporary Christianity, there has been and continues to be an erosion.

erosion of conviction on the parts of those professing faith as it relates to the exclusive claims of Jesus and as it relates in essence to the truth and the relevance and the power of the gospel. Now, this should be a matter of concern for us, that we would examine our own hearts, that we would consider ourselves, that we would think, first of all, about where we stand in relationship to these things. Particularly if we have committed ourselves to this particular church, if we have identified fully with our stated purpose, that we were hoping under God to see unbelieving people becoming the committed followers of the Lord Jesus Christ. If we are committed to that, it is clearly of the utmost importance that we both know the good news, that we know the gospel, and that we stand able and prepared to share it with others. And of course, one of the best ways to do that is to walk in the footsteps of Christ himself, is to turn to the gospel records as they've been given to us, and to make sure that immersing ourselves in all that we're given concerning the life and the death and the resurrection and the ascension and the return of Jesus becomes part and parcel of our thinking, so we will then be enabled to tell others this wonderful good news. To help us to that end, we're beginning this morning a series of studies in the Gospel of Mark. Mark's Gospel is the shortest, it's the first, and arguably it is, if you like, the most missionary-oriented of the Gospels. I say that because Mark chooses to leave out a significant amount of material which Matthew and John and Luke include. It's not that Mark is securing for us only the most important parts, that couldn't be, but rather he seems to be zeroing in as he writes his gospel on the information concerning Jesus that is of vital importance if a man or a woman is going to believe in Jesus. So that it is a useful exercise for some who are wondering about the claims of Christ to read this gospel through. And for those of us who profess faith in Christ to become increasingly aware of it and to be able to identify with the evangelist's purpose. Now, you should also know that Mark is breaking new ground when he writes his gospel. Before Mark, there was no such thing as a gospel. People would have said to him, "And what is this thing that you've written for us?" Oh, he said, "It is the gospel. It's the good news. It's the euangelion in Greek, which gives us our word evangelical. It is a gospel," he said. "I've written down all of the amazing things concerning Jesus, his life, and his ministry." And he is doing so not in an endeavor to provide a biography. Indeed, none of the gospel writers are writing biographies. But in order to be persuasive, so that those who read the record he provides may come to believe in Jesus. And it is for that reason that, along with the other gospel writers, he gives a disproportionate amount of time and space to the events that relate to the passion and the resurrection of Jesus. In Mark's gospel, virtually a third of his gospel is given to the closing weeks of the life of Christ. What I want to do is to start, if you like, out on the circumference of this issue and then move into the center. First of all, by giving consideration to the nature of the Gospels themselves, some general comments regarding the Gospels. Then to look specifically at the author of this Gospel and his purpose. And then we will find ourselves at the core of things and able to begin to give consideration to these opening verses. Some of this will be material that is familiar, and therefore we will be thankful for the reminder. For others of us, this will be completely new material, and therefore we might be glad of the discovery. Let me give to you a quote under general comments on the Gospels, a quote from the person who taught me New Testament theology, who is now in heaven, Donald Guthrie, and this is what he wrote. "The Gospel writers were not literary men and were not setting out to be. They themselves had experienced a remarkable transformation as a result of the stupendous events they related." Now, that is a very important point to notice. Now, we do not have in Matthew and Mark and Luke and John

a group of potential literary experts. And they like to sit around and discuss and write books and pamphlets and contribute to theological journals, to put it in contemporary terms. No, they weren't like that at all. These were ordinary men who had encountered the extraordinary power of Jesus and who determined, under the direction of God's Holy Spirit, to write down the events as they had experienced them or as they had had them recounted to them, so that others might in turn come to believe in Jesus. Each of the Gospels is based on eyewitness accounts. Each of the Gospels is based on eyewitness accounts. And these eyewitness accounts are confirmed by contemporary historians of both Roman and Jewish origin. In other words, people who were not Christians, people who had no design to advance the claims of Jesus, when they write in the historical period that is alongside these gospel records, they affirm certain things. For example, if you read them, you will discover that they affirm the fact that Jesus' followers worshipped him as God, called him Messiah, and that this Jesus of Nazareth was executed in Judea when Pontius Pilate was the governor. Now you say, is that important? Well, actually, it is important, especially when you find yourself on the receiving end of questions and criticisms by friends who believe that when we affirm the truth of the Bible, we are just advancing a cause that has no substantiation at all. So the gospel eyewitness records are confirmed by Roman and Jewish historians. Also, these gospel records appear within about 30 years after the death of Jesus of Nazareth. So in other words, they appear in the lifetime of people who saw and heard Jesus. Therefore, they appear within a time frame that would allow people to say, that never happened, or I was there and it is not as you have reported. The people were alive either to affirm the accuracy of these gospel records or to deny them if they found there were falsehoods. Cranfield says, the survival of such folks, that is, people who are the contemporaries of the gospel writers, the survival of such folks must have set limits to the community's freedom to invent and embellish. Because people could easily have said, you know, hey, we knew Levi. You've written in here that Levi was a tax collector and he met Jesus and there was a big party at his house and he was a transformed man. We knew Levi. He was as bad a rascal on the day he died as the day he was doing the tax collecting. He was a fiddler to the end. Or who put that stuff in your gospel about Zacchaeus, that little man? We knew Zacchaeus. There's no change in Zacchaeus. Nobody came forward to say that. No one came forward to say happened in a kind of transformative way in the town of Sychar in Samaria did not happen. That there was a lady who had met Jesus at the well, and as a result of her testimony and her changed life,

us at the very beginning that he had done a very careful investigation of all these things, and he had written them down in an orderly account so that people might know the certainty of the things they've come to believe. There's no sense of invention in that. There's no sense of embellishment in that. There's no notion of somebody sitting around on a rock and dreaming up amazing things and then just writing them down. And true to his case, this is how he sets the framework for the appearance of John the Baptist on the stage of human history. Luke chapter 3, verse 1. In the 15th year of the reign of Tiberius Caesar, when Pontius Pilate was governor of Judea, Herod, tetrarch of Galilee, his brother Philip, the tetrarch of Iturea and Trachonitis, and Lysanias, the tetrarch of Abilene, during the high priest of Annas and Caiaphas, the word of God came to John, the son of Zechariah, in the desert, and he went into all the country preaching the good news. It's quite striking, isn't it? When people say, well, you know, what you have in the New Testament Gospels is legend. I've read legend. You've read legend as well. This doesn't read like legend. This is not legend. He's writing down here historical data, verifiable data, challengeable data. And the historical, geographical, political context in which the Gospels are written is provided for us in part so as to take away the leg of that stool in argument. And furthermore, if the Gospel writers had been determined to embellish or transform things, don't you think they would have changed the way they come across? What interest do they have in describing themselves as a bunch of cowards that ran away when Jesus was arrested? Don't you think they would have said, and we went away and we had a retreat and we planned what was going to happen after Jesus was raised from the dead? And after a couple of days when he was raised, as we fully anticipated, we all went out and had an amazing preaching series in the streets of Jerusalem. No, they said, we all buzzed off and we locked the doors because we were frightened that somebody was going to come and get us too. If you're writing something that is a fabrication, it's surprising to put that in such a fashion. And I'll say this as the last thing, the manuscripts that we have, and there are numerous manuscripts, not just hundreds, but thousands of bits and pieces of manuscripts. The manuscripts that we have date closer to the events of the life of Jesus than anything else that is in existence in secular history. For example, if you've done history at college, I will be surprised if you have ever been on the receiving end of somebody suggesting to you that we have every reason in the world to doubt the existence of Julius Caesar. It hasn't happened. In fact, they will have affirmed the writings of Julius Caesar, without question. They will affirm the writings of Tacitus, of that most difficult name to pronounce, Thucydides. Taken for granted that all that is said about these individuals and written of these individuals is absolutely verifiable data, is material, if you like, fixed point material from which we can build a construction of social history. Well, interestingly, the closest manuscript that you can get to Tacitus is 800 AD. To Caesar, 850 AD, and Thucydides, 1300 AD. Well, what do we have in relationship to Jesus? Well, we have in Manchester University the John Rylands Papyrus, as it's known, because of the archaeological discovery. And that is a fragment of the Gospel of John dated AD 130. So that within a relatively few decades of the passing of Jesus, we have materials that confirm the writings of these Gospels. But, says somebody, if that is the case, why is it that the New Testament documents are constantly called into question? Why is it that you don't turn over Newsweek and find a huge front page edition of Newsweek or Time magazine questioning the existence and the validity and the accuracy of the writings of Julius Caesar? Well, one, because nobody really cares. And two, because it wouldn't sell. And three, because frankly, it's irrelevant.

0: relevant to somebody living in the 21st century. But the Bible outsells every book in the world and continues to do so. The rise of the gospel in South America and in the Southern Hemisphere in general is significant and compelling. Men and women continue to give their lives because they are unprepared to deny the claims of Jesus of Nazareth. And men and women recognizing this peculiar authority which attaches to this book resist it like the plague. And behind that is the activity of the evil one who in Genesis 3 came as the serpent to Eve, and what was his question to her? Did God really say? Is this, are you going to base your response, he says to Eve, on a word from God? Did God say this? And the evil one, from then until now, is behind every attempt to undermine, to countermand, to diminish confidence in the verifiability, the accuracy, and the compelling impact of the truth of God's word. And the reason that people do not want to turn to the Bible is because they are unbelievers. And unbelief is sin. And it is sin which clouds our vision and prevents us from believing the gospel. Now, I take time on that because I think it is absolutely fundamentally important. Because in the thoroughfare of life, in everyday interchange, if you tell somebody, for example, tomorrow, that you went to church and they said, and what were you studying? And say, well, we started to study the Gospel of Mark. And they say, well, why would you even waste your time on that? They say, well, it makes me, what did you say? It makes me feel good? Or I feel so much better when I do? That's not going to cut any ice at all. Person said, well, funnily enough, I'll tell you what makes me feel good, reading The Plain Dealer and drinking three big cups of coffee. I don't have to go somewhere with Mark's gospel to feel good. I've got a ton of ways of feeling good. So that's not going to go. What are you going to tell them? You're going to tell them, in the gospel, I discover that Jesus loves me. In fact, Jesus loves me, this I know, for the Bible tells me so. They said, well, isn't that a children's song? Yes, it is a children's song. But the reason I know is because the Bible tells me so. So this Bible better be a trustworthy, reliable document. Because if I am basing my life, my destiny, on who Jesus is and what he's done, and this is where I discover that, this is of fundamental importance.
1: 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And he encourages us to reflect on the many ways we can see God at work. So ask for your copy today. Again, the link is truthforlife.org/donate. Thanks for listening today. Did you know that Mark actually never identifies himself in the gospel? So how do we know that he is actually the author? Find out when you join us tomorrow. The Bible teaching of Alistair Begg is furnished by Truth for Life, where the learning is for living.

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2: It's not just threats from without. He says there are threats from within. This is verse 30. He says, also from among yourselves, men will rise up speaking perverse things to draw away the disciples after themselves. As we get closer to the return of Christ, Paul even said in his letter to Timothy, men will not put up with sound doctrine, but they will gather around them a great number of teachers who will tell them what their itching ears want to hear. And so he warns the spiritual leaders in Ephesus. This is a strong warning for us too.
3: 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Hi, I'm Philip Keller, and this is Cornerstone Connection with Pastor Gary Hamrick. It's true, people haven't changed all that much. False teaching crept its way into the early church, and what do you know? We're still plagued with false teaching 2,000 years later. Over the next 20 minutes or so, Pastor Gary takes an in-depth look at the problem, complete with a few modern-day examples that just might surprise you. Now, before we get going with today's message, let me remind you of a great resource we'd love to share with you today, and it's absolutely free. You know, when you study the Acts of the Apostles, it reads like the script for an action movie. Heroes, villains, beauty, terror. It's all right there as the early church leaders joined in the service and in the suffering of the Lord Jesus Christ. 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That's the keyword ACTS, and that number again is 84828. 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Now from Cornerstone Chapel in Leesburg, Virginia, here's Pastor Gary Hamrick with today's Cornerstone Connection, advice and warnings to the church.
2: Sometimes the Bible's like ice cream and sometimes it's like Brussels sprouts, friends. It's like sometimes, oh, this is sweet, I love this, I just want, but you can't have a diet of ice cream the whole time, because that's not the whole counsel. Sometimes you need the Brussels sprouts. Why? Because it's good for you. Don't like it, but it's good for you. There are some churches that are entirely butterflies and ice cream, and they're proud about it. Never confront you about anything. You can be anything you want. You can do anything you want, because after all, God is love. They love that verse. God is love. They don't really teach the Bible, at least not the hard stuff. They're too busy hanging out their rainbow flag, planting a tree, and blessing animals. Okay? Some churches are all about ice cream and butterflies. Some churches are all about bees and Brussels sprouts, too. It's the idea that you haven't really been to church unless you've been beat up a little bit. We're here to remind you that you're a dirty, rotten sinner, and we're proud.

to do that because we are the first church of the wounded sheep. And we're going to beat you up good. You won't really feel like you've been to church unless you leave here a little bit bloodied. But we're going to do our duty to remind you that God is a God of justice and God has made hell for those who don't obey, right? And so there are churches like that, okay? And let me just say, yes, God is love. And God is the righteous judge. He is both. And you will not get the whole balance of who God is unless you get the whole counsel of His Word. So that's why it's important that we don't parse out this passage and that passage to make it convenient to whatever we want to hear. We go through the whole Bible, and by going through the whole Bible, you will hear some things that just really minister to you and just wonderful, and there will be some things you hear that are challenging and difficult. Don't just swallow the stuff that's wonderful. Also realize that all the parts of the Bible are important and wonderful, even the hard stuff sometimes to swallow, because God loves us enough to give us His whole counsel. And if pastors aren't giving you the whole counsel, they're not really giving you the whole Word of God. Now, there's another thing that Paul says here. Important to keep the church healthy. Number two, he says to these spiritual leaders, take heed to yourselves and to all the flock. That's verse 28. First part of verse 28 in your Bibles. Therefore, take heed to yourselves and to all the flock among which the Holy Spirit has made you overseers. Now, the words take heed, two words in English, one word in the Greek, it's proseko. Proseko means give attention to. Make sure you give attention to. And I want you to notice the order. He says, give attention to yourselves, he says to these spiritual leaders, and to the flock of God. That has to be the right order. He first addresses the spiritual leaders. He says, you're going to have to pay attention to your own spiritual, physical, and emotional well-being and your own family relationships at home, or else you will not be fit, let alone have the wherewithal to minister to the flock if you're not taking care of yourself and your own family relationships. How can we? How can pastors and leaders in churches take care of the flock if they aren't taking care of themselves? This is important. We are people just like you. We go through hard days. We go through trying times. We go through things that can easily drain us. And if we're not spending time with the Lord, if we're not spending time to take care of ourselves, we won't really have anything to offer you. And if we get our priorities out of whack, it will disqualify us. Look, let me just say this too, and I don't say this because I have felt this pressure from any of you. I mean, maybe early on when our church first started and I didn't do the best to help people understand my own human limitations, but sometimes people will go to a church and they think the pastor is supposed to be everything to everybody. Listen, that's Jesus. Jesus is everything to everybody. But there's no human being who can be everything to everybody. And if we try to be everything to everybody, we will burn out. We won't have anything to offer you. We'll get our whole lives out of priority, out of order. Let me tell you, not everybody gets this. I'm thankful that you do. But I can remember when our church was very small. This is years ago. And our church years ago used to be involved in the Leesburg Christmas Parade. And every year, for the first maybe, I don't know, 5 or 6 years of our church, we would get a float, and we would get people on the float, and we would have candy with tracks, and we would, you know, sing Christmas carols and throw candy with tracks to the crowd along the Leesburg Parade. Okay, fine. But there was one year that the Christmas parade fell on December the 5th, which is our daughter Lindsay's birthday. She was turning 5 that year. And I didn't go to the Leesburg Christmas Parade. It went on without me, right? People from our church did the float thing, handed out candy. Everything was fine. We had a birthday party for our daughter. But the next day at church, this lady came up to me and she says, I didn't see you at the Leesburg Christmas Parade. Said, yeah, I wasn't there. And she goes, well, you should be setting the example for the flock and you should have been there. I said, well, it was our daughter's 5th birthday. We had a birthday party for her. She says to me, I don't really care. You should get your priorities right. I said, my priorities are exactly where they needed to be. Okay? Now, as a conversation many, many years ago, guess of which that lady or my daughter
Guess which one still happily attends Cornerstone Chapel? Now, listen, had I tried to be everything to everybody at the neglect of my family, and they walked away from the church, I wouldn't have ministry. Like if I'm not trying, and other pastors on our staff and ministry leaders aren't trying to prioritize family and their own walk with the Lord, we won't have anything. This is why Paul says, take heed to yourselves and to the flock of God. And let me just say, in saying all this, that's why it is so important, and I cherish your prayers. Cherish your prayers. For myself, for all the pastors, all the ministry leaders, all the elders here at Cornerstone. Because look, if Satan can pick us off or burn us out by our own wrong priorities, we'll be of no good to you. And it affects the body. I cherish your prayers. One of the most things that blesses me the most is when I read letters around the world, literally, people saying, praying for you, Pastor. Like, that means more to me than anything, to know that God's people are praying for their spiritual leaders. And so grateful for that. And just want to say thank you for that. We need it. We need your prayers and your grace and your understanding. So thank you for that. And then, if we get that priority right, then we can give attention to the flock. That's the other part of this. To feed you, to care for you, to encourage you, to exhort you in your walk with Christ. Which leads right into the next piece of advice. Number three that Paul says here is tend or shepherd the church of God. It's the last part of verse 28. Verse 28, he says, shepherd the church of God, which he purchased with his own blood. Now the word shepherd in the Greek is poimeno. Poimeno means to tend or to feed. And so it's what I'm doing right now. You know, I'm feeding you the Word of God. It's what our pastors and ministry leaders and care team do throughout the week. When they are tending to you and they're caring for you and they're visiting you in the hospital, then they're counseling you and they're praying with you and they're loving you. This is all part of tending or shepherding the flock. And can I just remind you, let me emphasize in this verse, he says, shepherd the church of God, which he purchased with his own blood. And I just want to emphasize that as a reminder. This is the church of God. This is not the church of Gary Hamrick. Okay? This is God's church. And this is important to understand that it is his church. I didn't shed my blood for you. He did. This is his church.

0: It's true. We have been bought with a price, and God is the one who paid it. Now stay with us. 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Well, not every church teaches the full counsel of God's Word. Some leave out essential doctrine. Others bring in perverse doctrine. It was happening in the early church, and it's still happening today. Now with the second half of today's Cornerstone Connection message, Advice and Warnings to the Church, here once again is Pastor Gary Hamrick.
1: I have the wonderful privilege of pastoring this flock, but this is his church. And I even try to be careful in how I communicate that. I haven't always done it right, but I try to even be careful to say, Cornerstone Chapel is the church that I pastor. I hear sometimes pastors go around saying things like, Cornerstone Chapel's my church. I don't mean my pastors here say that, but we can tend to get possessive as pastors saying, you know, this, my church is this, my church. I happen to pastor the flock at Cornerstone Chapel. This is his church. This is the Lord's church. And I say that because, listen, long after I'm gone, I pray this church is still thriving because it's his church. It's his church. And Paul's advice to keep that church healthy is to shepherd the church of God, which he purchased with his own blood. And then, real quickly, Paul moves from advice to warnings, and he warns about potential threats from without and potential threats from within. And for this, I don't have points. I just have the scripture verses, verses 29 and 30. You can underline these in your Bibles, but here's what he says. These are the warnings, he says. For I know this, that after my departure, savage wolves will come in among you, okay, from the outside, not sparing the flock. And then verse 30, also from among yourselves, from within, men will rise up speaking perverse things to draw away the disciples after themselves. So he starts there, verse 29, with he warns about a threat from without. And the threat is so serious, so severe, that he used the analogy of wolves devouring sheep. He was warning them about persecution against the church from the outside, and how there has always been and will always be a contingent of people from the outside of the church who hate the Lord and by extension hate the Lord's church, hate Christians, and will do everything they can to destroy God's church. Now, listen, remember, Jesus said, the gates of hell shall not prevail against my church, Jesus said. Because when it's founded on the rock, then God will continue to preserve his church. But having said that, we will still go through, at times, difficulties and persecutions. And we are not necessarily exempt just because we live in the wonderful United States of America. We need to be reminded of what is happening in other parts of the world. I just got an email from a brother in our own congregation who is a Pakistani Christian, informing me about the recent attacks on Pakistani Christians back in Pakistan. More than 25 churches have been destroyed and more than 300 homes burned by radical Muslims. And the Pakistan government is doing nothing to step in to protect Christians. And many Pakistani Christians in our own congregation have family members still in Pakistan. So remember to pray for them as we stand for our brothers and sisters in the Lord with our Pakistani friends. Deadly persecution still exists in parts of the world. And we can never forget that. But having said that, as much as we might enjoy the freedoms from deadly persecution in the United States of America, I can honestly say

whether or not deadly persecution is far from our own doorstep. That might sound dramatic to some of you, but every time I think about the state of the church and the state of the vitriol against the church, there are things happening now I couldn't have imagined 10, 15, 20 years ago. So shouldn't we take to heart what Paul is saying, even though for the most part this kind of deadly persecution has escaped our shores? Could it be coming? Because let me tell you what precedes deadly persecution, okay? What precedes deadly persecution is deliberate opposition. Because it starts incrementally. First, it's just opposition against Christians, opposition against the church. It's what it escalates to that eventually can lead to deadly persecution. There is, without a doubt, deliberate opposition against Christians and the Church of Jesus Christ today in the United States of America. I'll just give you a few examples. Remember during COVID when churches were shut down because they were not considered essential, but strip clubs and bars were open. That's deliberate opposition. We're going to try to keep God's people from gathering, which will not happen again here. It will not happen again here. And you can feel the freedom based on your comfort level to attend or not. But if it goes sideways again, thankfully we have a governor now who's more amicable towards, you know, God's people because he himself is a Christian. But let me tell you, this kind of thing is at our doorstep again. But that kind of stuff is deliberate opposition. Another example, when the Loudoun County School Board passes policy 8040 in direct objection to the parents who come out in droves to those school board meetings to oppose the policy, many of whom are Christians, and yet they pass the policy anyway, that's deliberate opposition. Listen, I don't know if you heard the news, a federal judge regarding a case in Montgomery County, there were parents who went to court on religious grounds objecting to LGBTQ curriculum in Montgomery County Public Schools that they wanted to opt their children out of. A federal judge said, you may not opt your children out of that curriculum. Right across the river. That is intentional opposition. That's deliberate. When the FBI shows up to arrest a Catholic father with seven kids on the doorstep of his home because he prayed at an abortion clinic, that's deliberate opposition. By the way, Mark Houck, the guy who was arrested, was acquitted by a federal jury recently, thank God. But that's the kind of thing that's happening. This is how it all starts. This is how it all starts. But I gotta wrap this up because I want us to share communion together. But it's not just threats from without. He says there are threats from within. This is verse 30. He says, also from among yourselves, men will rise up speaking perverse things to draw away the disciples after themselves. As we get closer to the return of Christ, Paul even said in his letter to Timothy, men will not put up with sound doctrine, but they will gather around them a great number of teachers who will tell them what their itching ears want to hear. And so he warns the spiritual leaders in Ephesus. This is a strong warning for us too. He says, it's not just opposition from without. There's going to be opposition from within. There's going to be division even within the Church of Jesus Christ. Men will distort the truth. They will pervert it to draw away disciples after themselves. It is happening. I hate to be in the habit of doing this kind of thing, but I have to just say it because to give an example how this is happening. At North Point Church in Atlanta, it's hosting, it's called Unconditional Conference. And among the other speakers are two men who are married to men. And it is a gay-affirming conference. Every single speaker on the docket is gay-affirming. Bringing it into the church, it is perverse. It is perverse. This is exactly the kind of thing that Paul is calling out here. Churches that hang the rainbow flags outside of their churches, that's perverse. Churches that don't hold to the inerrancy of Scripture as the infallible, inspired Word of God, that is perverse. Churches that substitute biblical justice for social justice, it's perverse. Churches that tolerate and celebrate sin under the banner that God is love, that's perverse. And it's all happening from within. So we have to be on our guard. In fact, that's the way Paul concludes everything in verse 31. In verse 31, he says, therefore, watch. It's the Greek word gregorio. It means be sober, be vigilant, pay attention. Watch, he says, and remember that for 3 years, I did not cease to warn you night and day.

0: pray with tears. He pleaded with them. He was passionate about this. The bride of Christ is worth protecting. So he gives this advice and he gives these warnings so that the church might stay healthy and be wise about the attacks from the outside and from the inside. And may God help us in this local church to do our best to make God always proud and to glorify him in all things. Amen.
1: In Matthew 16, Jesus assures us that the gates of hell will not prevail against his church. But there will be tough times. There will be seasons of suffering. Our duty, then, is to pray for our leaders, to be on the lookout for false teaching, and to do all things for the glory of God. Well, now I'm pleased to sit down with Pastor Gary Hamrick in the studio. Gary, you've been in ministry a long time and have seen a lot. What do you see as the greatest threat to the church, capital C, that it's facing today?
2: I think sticking with the letter C, I think the biggest threat to the church today is what I call cultural creep. It's when the culture has so crept into the church that now the church looks more like the world than it does the body of Christ. And the kind of the social issues like social justice and hanging out rainbow flags and liberal theology and all this kind of stuff that now has completely redefined the church. Like, you go to some churches today and you're like, is this a social club or is this the house of God? And so that happens in large part, the cultural creep, because pastors are not teaching the Word of God from the pulpit. When you are faithful to teach through the Bible will guide and direct your church and will define what is truth from what are the lies. But you can't discern truth in the culture unless you're reading from God's Word. And He sets the standard of what is right and what is wrong, what is true and what is false. And so, unfortunately today, too many churches have bought into the whole culture creep. And instead of the church influencing the culture has been influencing the church. And it's of great concern to me because I see too many churches have gone this way. They've gone woke. They've gone, you know, embracing full-on liberal theology. And I think personally it's the biggest threat to the church today.
1: Have you been surprised at the speed of the decline?
2: Yeah. Yeah, I have. You know, I've been at Cornerstone now for 35 years, and I'd say the first 20 years, you didn't have this kind of cultural influence like you do now. But, you know, now marriage has been redefined by the culture, gender's been redefined by the culture, life has been redefined by the culture, you know. And so all these social issues, which, by the way, are biblical issues because God defines marriage, God defines male and female, God defines life, and all these issues that now people say, well, that's political or that's social. No, it's actually theological. And the culture has hijacked those theological issues and made them political. And so the speed now at which this culture creep has come into the church is very frightening. But it's because, I think, in large part, the church has been silent in their mandate to go and win the world, to go and influence the world, to be salt and light in the world. And so we've allowed the world to influence us instead of us influencing the world.
1: Well, I'm sure we could do an entire episode on this topic, but Gary, we appreciate you taking the time to sit down and talk with us today.
2: Thanks, Philip.
1: And friends, thanks so much for being here with us for today's Cornerstone Connection. Join us next time when Pastor Gary Hamrick shares his message, Parting Words of Encouragement. Now for Pastor Gary and all of us at Cornerstone Connection, I'm Philip Keller saying God bless you. And thanks for listening. Cornerstone Connection is a production of Cornerstone Chapel, Leesburg, Virginia.

The Spanish have a proverb that says, "The devil's boots don't creak," meaning the devil can walk right up behind you without your even knowing it. That sounds just like the description the Apostle Peter gave of the devil, picturing him as a lion. Lions make no noise at all as they sneak up on their prey on the African plains. So how do you keep

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1: If you are not willing to put your faith and trust in God for whatever it is you feel desperate for God to do, you can't be upset for God not doing it, because you are the one that prevented God from interacting. You're the one that prevented God from doing what God said he could and would do. It starts with a mindset change. It starts with an ability and an understanding to know that God can indeed do what he says he can do, and then trusting that he'll do it.

0: Today on Light on the Hill, hear the story of a blind man who actually had much clearer vision than most of us. He was able to see beyond the physical to the spiritual. That is a place we need to get to if we're to live successful and God-honoring lives. Turn to Mark chapter 10 as Pastor James Cadiz begins.
1: Look what happens. This gets

even more interesting. So insightful, by the way, about the spiritual realm. By the way, in case you haven't gotten it yet before I read this passage, let me just explain something to you. This man was completely blind. He was functionally blind. He could not see anything, not one bit. Yet he has clearer vision than many of us. Much clearer vision. Let's go on. And many charged him that he should hold his peace. But he cried the more a great deal, "Thou son of David, have mercy on me." Okay, first of all, he doesn't just recognize the fact that he needs help. He identifies the only person that can help him. And not only does he identify the only person that can help him, he cries out in desperation, but he also does something else that most people won't pick up on. He refers to him as the true and living God. Understand, nobody is going to say Ibn Daud. Nobody is going to say the son of David unless they view that person as the Messiah, as the King of Kings and Lord of Lords. Understand this, folks. To give a person the title, "Thou son of David," would mean that you are acknowledging the fact that he is God. Now, the people are telling him, "Shut up." That's truly the translation. They're telling him, "Shut your mouth." Now, there's two reasons why the average person in this context will say, "Shut your mouth," to the desperate individual who's crying out. The first reason is conviction. The first reason is that person calling out is a reminder of the condition in which they are in and choose to ignore. The second reason, and perhaps the most consequential, is the fact that they were uncomfortable with the willful intent expressed by the blind man to declare Jesus Christ as God. They didn't want to acknowledge it. Why? Because it was a very uncomfortable thing. That's a very spiritual thing. The enemy does not want that to happen. By the way, there's the third and perhaps the more superficial reason, and I don't even categorize it as a reason, but I'll still express it because I think it has a worthy mention. And that is the fact, a man crying in the middle of a road who's desperate and disabled, asking for help and being desperate about asking for that help is a very uncomfortable thing to experience. So these men, for whatever reason, are saying, "Shut your mouth." By the way, I find myself in this position on a regular basis where people are bothered by the things that I say. Maybe they're a little uncomfortable with my representations. Maybe they're a little bothered by my aggressive nature. Maybe they don't like the fact that I double down in my positions when I make certain assertions, whatever. But here's the thing. Your discomfort is not the tool that constitutes my signal to stop being desperate for the God that I need. You can be uncomfortable over it. But I know the only way it gets fixed is by me doing what I'm doing. You know, this was a difficult issue for my wife to deal with when we first started walking together as husband and wife. You know, my wife is not like me in any stretch of the imagination with respect to the way she represents herself to people. She's quiet. She's very unassuming. She's not aggressive, you know? We were out someplace publicly. I don't remember where it was, but it was a very redeeming moment for me. I felt very vindicated, you know? And my oldest daughter was acting up a little bit, you know? And, you know, male leadership is going to be very different from female leadership. So I called to my daughter and go, "Hey, you were asked to do something. Do it now." And there was a guy who's staring at me doing this. And my wife very subtly whispers in a way that only I can hear it. She says, "Honey, I think he might be bothered by what you're saying, you know?" So, and I kind of ignore it. I'm a man. I'm going to be a male leader. I understand my wife's soft mindset and her soft touch. That's the way God made her. About 5 seconds later, as I continue to not pay any attention other than to my daughter, this guy made me look like a mild little boy. This father sounds off to his daughter. "Wipe that smile off your face!" Because she was misbehaving. And I just felt so vindicated. I just looked, I said, "Oh, that's so..." But let me explain how that works. The dynamic is different. You see, my children need soft mom. They need someone like her. Just

much as they need someone like me. We were in the Middle East the first time we went to the Middle East together. This was also a perhaps more significantly enjoyable moment for me. Very memorable. We go to the Arab section. And in the Arab section, negotiations are hairy if you do it right. It's just the way it goes. I'm with my wife and I'm with my mother-in-law. And we enter into a negotiation for something they want. Well, what do you want? And I'm not going to get into all the details of how things started going, but within moments of the time that they identify what they want, we are yelling and screaming at each other. Not my wife and I, me and the store owners. And we are yelling in Arabic, and it looks like it is a nasty back and forth. So much so that my wife and mother-in-law are so uncomfortable by it, so bothered by it that they just walk away. I don't blame them. I get it, right? They come back 5 minutes later. I get a great price for whatever they want. And they see me sitting down having a cup of tea with the store owner. Why? Because the store owner would not give me 1 ounce of respect if I did not respond that way. There are things that have to happen. Sometimes it has to be done. I think men, you can relate to this, where sometimes we have to do things that are uncomfortable to our wives, but we have to ignore the noise around us and do what we have to do in order for them to be able to have the safe environment and the covering that God calls us to give them. Well, this guy is inspiring to me, because this guy is getting yelled at and told, shut your mouth. And you know what he does? He gets louder. I don't care what you say. Be quiet. Ah! He goes louder. I love it. How many of us feel so desperate to find help and direction from the Lord that we're willing to yell over the noise? How many of us? I would venture to say that an overwhelming majority of us are not willing to do that because of the discomfort that it brings. Funny thing about the discomfort issue is this man was so affected by his condition that the discomfort of his condition spoke much louder than the discomfort of crying out for help in the midst of that position. Make sense? How many of us are willing to ignore that? How many of us are willing to understand and recognize the responsibility? So they told him to be quiet. And look at this, verse 49. This is so remarkable. Look at this. And Jesus stood still and commanded him to be called. And they called the blind man, saying unto him, be of good comfort, rise, he calleth thee. In other words, Jesus' response to this man actually changes the attitude of the crowd. The crowd's like, hey, it's going to be okay. Jesus just called for you. They go from telling him, hey, shut up and bug off, to now, hey, the Lord is responding to you. You know what I've learned about this dynamic? And it's one that's very difficult for people to understand. When you give credence to the spiritual, so much so that you're willing to ignore the physical, when the spiritual result comes your way, it will have a leading effect on those that do not understand it. The attitude of the crowd was initially, shut your mouth. And then it turns to, hey, everything's going to be okay. Jesus is calling you. It's amazing how many times I've made decisions that have made absolutely no sense to anybody, to the point where they've been received with a certain level of anger and despondency. And God has made it very clear to me that the obligation for resiliency within the context of ignoring and putting off those voices is heavy, in that if I did not give myself to that, I would not be able to be an effective leader in changing the attitude of the people who resented me in the first place. In other words, people will respond to the leadership decisions that are made in giving heed to the invisible. Then the visible begins to line up. So look what happens. Verse 50, and he, casting away his garment, rose and came to Jesus. He didn't care. Casting away his garment, let me explain what that means. That means he demonstrated aptly where his real priorities were. The garment that he was wearing was the garment that was supposed to keep him warm. He left it where it was because he saw it as a hindrance. He's blind. If he takes his garment with him, he's going to trip over the garment. It would be what we would oftentimes refer to as a poncho type of a piece of gear. He throws it off so that he could go to the place he needed to go. I think sometimes we are not willing to throw off the very things that we oftentimes refer to as our security, because we do not value what we're going to.

if it's the Lord, more than what we have in our possession. And I think sometimes we have to be willing to say, I am going to disregard what I hold at high value in the physical for what I know is a much greater value in the spiritual. By the way, got to understand this. What you value more in the spiritual always brings a greater result in the physical. Physical is the secondary effect of what you say in the spiritual, what you do in the spiritual. Look what it goes on to say. And Jesus answered and said unto him, what wilt thou that I should do unto thee? Jesus knows the answer to that question. But I believe the imposition of that question by Jesus was done demonstrably to create an understanding of the fact that God has a way of responding to us on a consistent basis in a way that helps us to articulate the need, thus receiving what that need is and being grateful for it when it happens. Watch this. Jesus says, what is it you need? And look at the man. He knows it. The blind man said unto him, Lord, that I might receive my sight. If I'm the blind man and I have somebody say, what is it that you need? I could be irritated. I could be bothered. I could be frustrated. And I could say, isn't it obvious? I can't see. I'm the blind guy on the road. Why would you ask me that question? You know what I need. I would view that as a sarcastic question. But if I stop for one moment to examine the spiritual element that is oftentimes missed because of the irritation, because of the botheredness, because of the frustration, then I would completely blow over perhaps what might be the most consequential lesson thus far.

The question is, did we ever take the time to ask? Did that ever happen? I got into a little bit of an engagement once. Kind of went there as in like a missionary type of a capacity. We went to one of these gatherings where all these radio control helicopter pilots get together and we go fly for a few days. And it was kind of a thing where we cooked for all these people and we did this thing and had a bunch of people that were on the team here at the church who went to. It was a lot of fun. It was a great ministry opportunity. Ministered to all kinds of people with suicidal ideation. It was a really great time. Well, when we were there, I met a guy who was like probably one of the more prominent guys in our hobby that owns a massive company. Big, huge company, where he sells what you guys might perceive as being like black box units, basically, that you put in these helicopters. They hold data, they regulate things like PID loops and all that kind of stuff. And I had a crash that was pretty bad, and we think that it was related to some failure in my equipment. So at that point, I said, you know what? I'm just going to switch over to new equipment. So I go to the guy and I say, hey, what if I were to just get rid of all this equipment that I have right here and just buy all new equipment? Could you give me like a really, really good deal, because I can't really afford to buy it at full price? And the guy looks at me, he says, are you kidding me? I'd be happy to give you that deal. And he practically gives them all to me. Like literally, he practically just gives them to me. A few days later, one of my buddies who's back here at in this area, who's in the hobby, just starts going on a tirade, cursing me out. Well, really not cursing at me, but cursing at the guy who gave me the discount. Saying, I buy all kinds of stuff from that guy. He doesn't ever give me a discount. And I was a little frustrated, a little irritable. I hadn't got much sleep. I just looked at him and I said, forgive me for saying this, but you're a moron. Probably not a nice thing to tell somebody, right? What are you talking about? I said, look, he didn't give me any kind of special consideration because I'm somebody special. He gave me the special consideration because I asked him to. Did you ever ask that guy for a discount? Well, you don't do that, man. You can't just ask somebody like that. I said, that's your problem. And that's why you'll pay full price for the rest of your life. Because you don't want to engage in that kind of conversation. Why? You don't want them to think you're poor? You don't want them to think you can't afford something? You don't want them to think any less of you because you're not willing to pay full price? Well, maybe. Well, then who's the one you should be angry at? You should be chewing yourself out. You should be cursing at yourself. My guess is if you asked him, he would have done the same thing for you that he did for me. And I think we spend a lot of time complaining that God doesn't do enough for us. We spend a lot of time saying, well, God can do it for so many other people, but he just won't do it for me. And I go back to the same line of questioning. Do you ask him? And when you ask him, do you ask him with that same sense of desperation that this man did? In other words, are you looking at it through spiritual eyes? Look at what Jesus says. This is so cool. Jesus said unto him, look at this, go thy way. Now that's kind of cool. You know, go, meaning it's going to be taken care of. But look what he says, which is even more spectacular. Thy faith hath made thee whole. And immediately he received his sight and followed Jesus in the way. Two main things I want everybody to see. Okay? First of all, he said that this faith saved him. Your faith has saved you. That's basically what he's saying. It took you from a place of being broken and it fixed you. He said your faith did it. He didn't say my power. He didn't say my miraculous hand, even though it was his power and it was his miraculous hand. He said your faith. Now, what do we learn from that? If you are not willing to put your faith and trust in God for whatever it is you feel desperate for God to do, you can't be upset for God not doing it. Because you are the one that prevented God from interacting. You're the one that prevented God from doing what God said he could and would do. It starts with a mindset change. It starts with an ability and an understanding to know that God can indeed do what he says he can do, and then trusting that he'll do it. Remember that old story? I don't remember what it was. I think it was maybe Spurgeon. It's an old story where they didn't have any rain for years and years. And then finally, the church said, we're going to gather together and we are going to pray for God to bring rain. And we're going to believe that God will bring rain when we start praying. So he has a prayer meeting. My understanding from the stories, he's got 1,000 people under the tent that showed up. It was very unusual. He asked everybody in the tent. He said, does anybody in this room know why we're not going to have rain? How could you say that? You told us to come over and pray. How many people in the room have an umbrella?

0: one person. And it was the pastor who was running it. I mean, think about it. If you wake up in the morning and you believe the weather report that says it's going to rain, are you going to prepare for that? You're going to bring an umbrella, aren't you? You're going to bring a rain jacket. You're going to do something to prepare for that moment, aren't you? Here's the thing. You cannot expect God to move miraculously if you do not expect him to move when you ask him. Because the only requirement in order to put into effect what God wants to do for you is for you to allow him to do it. You can't allow him to do it if you don't trust him. You can't allow him to do it if you don't recognize that he's capable of doing it and letting him doing it. It's a big deal. Here's the other thing that I really love. This is the part that is more dynamic than any of the other sections of this passage that we've read. This is by far the most dynamic part of the whole story. And that's this. Look at the last phrase here. He immediately received his sight, but then notice, and followed Jesus in the way. I would argue that his sight, physical sight, was a secondary effect of the spiritual vision that God had given him. Before he ever received his sight, he was saying, "Son of David, have mercy on me." Before he ever found the physical help for his body, he was crying out to God to heal him. And then when God healed him, he didn't do what kids are doing today. You know what kids are doing today, and adults for that matter. They just ignore the fact that God's giving them an immense resource. And they don't do anything with what they have. This man was given his sight back where he could move and walk. And you know what he did? He immediately took that sight that was given to him and he used it to follow Jesus. God's given us a lot, hasn't he? He's done a lot for us. Some of you might be in a position where you are in that place where you're saying, "Son of David, have mercy on me." You may even be in that section where he says, "What is it that you would have?" And you answer that question. And what you might not realize is you may very well be on the cusp of receiving whatever it is God intended for you to receive. But the question is, will you waste it when it's been given to you? Or will you act on it? See, that man could have used his eyes to do a lot of things. He could have used his eyes to go back to family members and say hello. He could have used his eyes to maybe go catch up on all the money he was never able to make. He could use his eyes to maybe go walk around the Judean wilderness and view the beauty that he'd never been able to see. Instead, what did he do? He used his eyes to lock in on the one who gave him his sight. And then he followed him. Here's a question I would ask you right now and in this moment. What are you doing with what God has given you? Are you maximizing it? Are you using it to follow him? Are you using it to move forward in the place that God intended for you to move forward? Or are you just simply ignoring it? See, I would say this, that this man had greater vision and the ability to see more clear than an overwhelming majority of Christians in the church today. And he was blind. And the challenge that I would give you tonight is, where is your attention? Where's your vision? Are you looking at the things that are intangible, or at least perceived to be intangible? Or are you focusing on what is in essence vain? What is secondary? I would encourage you and challenge you to see using the type of sight that very few have and watch God do great things. Amen?
1: 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Pastor James, the challenge before us today is to look beyond the physical to the spiritual unseen world. Do you believe prayer plays an important part in this? In other words, should we be asking God to help us see the spiritual?
2: Well, this is the way that I like everybody to understand this. I think the Bible teaches us this, and that is you can't discern anything in the spiritual. You can't see what's in the spiritual. It's the invisible world. And so the only way you can navigate through the spiritual is by placing an emphasis on the relationship with the only one who can see it and can see it clearly and well. So the closer you are to the Lord and the more you walk in obedience to him and the more you communicate with him, you are actively engaging in a realm that you literally have no control over. God will guide you in that realm. He will provide for you in that realm, and he'll give you victory. And so the best way to engage in the spiritual warfare is by reading the word and by praying, because that's how we converse with the only person that can teach us and show us and help us navigate through it all.
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0: Welcome to Living by Grace, a verse-by-verse study through the Bible with Pastor Mark Galvin of Calvary Chapel Lompa. 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
1: Now to him that worketh is the reward not reckoned of grace, but of debt. So you work Monday through Friday, and then Friday you get a paycheck, or maybe every other week or whatever your pay schedule is. But that is not by grace. You've worked for it. You've earned your paycheck by doing work. That's not the way God operates as far as salvation is concerned. We didn't do the work. Christ did. We've put our faith in the one that accomplished, that fulfilled all that God required for us. And then you see, God accounts us righteous on the basis of that which he has provided in his son Jesus Christ. Not on the basis of works. Then it would be of debt. And praise God that it is not by works, because once again, you would be trying to figure out if you did enough works. Am I good enough? Because you can do good for a long time and then find yourself floundering. Remember when you were kids growing up, the game Chutes and Ladders? And you do good, and you climb the ladder, and then you get to the end of the, and then you have that really long ladder that took you all the way back down to the start, and you're just like, and you have to start all over again. That's the way it would be with works. You see, go to church, okay, I climbed a couple of rungs, witnessed to a coworker, I climbed to see, I prayed all, for a couple hours today, a couple more, and then, a week later, something happens, flat tire, blowout on the freeway, somebody makes you mad, your team loses, the tide doesn't roll. It's a football joke. Clemson wins with 1 second left on the clock, and you're furious, you're in a bet, and you go down, all the way down. Start over. That's the way it would be if it was based on works. But hey, praise God that my righteousness, your righteousness, our righteousness, it's been established forever because it's Christ's righteousness. And I'm attached to that permanently. I've been given that. It's been reckoned to you, to me, once and forever. That righteousness. So that, see, even though I may stumble and fall, as far as God's concerned, he there's no record of it. And that is never to be a reason or a license to do bad things or to sin. We talked about that last week. If you weren't here, you might want to pick up the CD, borrow the CD. But it's such a glory, because it is a permanent position. It's not something I'm struggling to attain. And it's so freeing, because once I understand this as a child of God, I'm no longer trying to do things in order to

obtain God's promises or God's, where I've gotten so many things accomplished for His kingdom, for His purposes, or I've prayed enough to where I have earned a blessing. I have earned His intervention in the situation. It's never on that basis. And you know what? There are times in my life, many times in my life, where I haven't been doing maybe as good as I should have done that day or that week. You go, man, I blew that one. That was really stupid of me. And God blesses me with something. Or God comes through. He answers a prayer that I'd been praying about for maybe years or whatever. And I go, wow. And, you know, God does that so I realize that it's not based on your performance. Now, we should all seek to walk with God in spirit and in truth and to please Him. Once again, it's not an excuse or if that's true, then I can ease up a little bit. I can get away with things. That is never to be the mentality that I embrace as a believer. But the reality is stated very clearly here that is the position of the child of God permanently. And you see, it's when I understand and realize that I'm no longer seeking to perform in order to earn God's blessings. I'm seeking to perform just because I have a love, because I'm so in love with the Lord. And I just want to please Him. I want to spend time with Him because He's so great. He's so wonderful. Not to achieve, not to have or to get. I haven't been good enough this week to be blessed. Lord, just wait a couple of days. I'll pray a few hours and I'll read more chapters. And then, you know, by Sunday, things should be good. And then you can bless me at that point. Miserable. Miserable, and I've lived in that kind of, you know, as a young believer, that's the way I thought. I was just under that impression that, gosh, you know, if I want God to answer my prayers, I got to be good enough. Not so. And hopefully tonight, this passage will deliver, this teaching from Romans 4 will deliver you from that. If you're working or you're under the law, even as a believer, we have been delivered. And we have a relationship based on the finished work of Jesus Christ and an accounted, an imputed, a reckoned righteousness based on that same event. The crucifixion, the cross, the substitutionary death of Christ for us. But to him that worketh not, notice that. To him that worketh not, once again, Abraham, what was he doing? Nothing. Didn't have the law. He wasn't circumcised till he was 99. And see, the Jews, they see circumcision as a badge. You know, if you're not circumcised as a male, you're not in the crowd. You're not in the group. You're not in the club. If you're not circumcised, you see, the rabbis taught, you know, you can't even come to Passover dinner. You shouldn't be celebrating or involved in any of the feasts, the Sabbath. You can't even partake of the things of the Bible, as far as they were concerned, if you weren't circumcised. But something that many of the Jews didn't realize that was, to many of them, very likely for the first time, a shock. Wait, Abraham, he was a Chaldean? He wasn't circumcised till he was 99? And you see, in the fact that he wasn't circumcised till he was 99, that was 14 years after Genesis 15, where God called him righteous, justified. See, once again, but to him that worketh not, no circumcision, no law, but believeth on him, notice that, simply believing, but believeth on him that justifieth the ungodly. Not justifying the good person or the nearly perfect. There's none of them outside of Christ. But believeth on him that justifieth the ungodly, his faith is counted for righteousness. Even though we don't produce the righteousness, the faith that we bring forth isn't right, is God accounts it to as righteous because it's faith in him. It's a faith that actually God imparts to you.
the faith that you had in Christ to believe in him for salvation was given to you. What are you talking about? I was the one that said yes when the pastor asked if I want, you know, if I wanted salvation, I raised my hand. Or on the radio, I was listening, to Greg Laurie, and I said the sinner's prayer when he gave the message at the end to receive Christ. I did it. You know, it was my faith. You know, I put my faith in. Well, here's what Ephesians tells us in the second chapter. By grace are you saved through faith, and that not of yourself. It's the gift of God. It's when you acknowledge that, yes, Lord, that's exactly what I want. I want you. I want to be saved. I want to be forgiven. I want to go to heaven. Then you see, the moment you acknowledge that, then he gives you the faith to believe in him, to believe accurately in him. And it is a faith that is imparted, that is accounted for. God gives it, and he exchanges it for righteousness. It's amazing, isn't it? That justifieth the ungodly. And this is something that would also have been, in a spiritual sense, a little traumatic for the Jews. Because they, Father Abraham, he's righteous. He was such a good guy, he's always righteous. And no, he wasn't always righteous. He was a pagan. But you see his faith. He was ungodly like the rest of it, but you see his faith was accounted for righteousness. Even as David also describeth the blessedness of the man unto whom God imputeth righteousness without works. Notice that with David, these are two heavyweights. You got Abraham, the father of the Jew, and then you have David, who is the second king, really the greatest king that Israel has ever known outside of King of Kings and Lord of Lords, Jesus Christ. And remember, he is the forefather. He is, as far as the Messiah is concerned, Jesus Christ is called the Son of David, the greater Son of David. So you've got these two heavyweights from the Old Testament. And this is something that David found. This was something that David experienced apart from the law. That there was a righteousness, that there was a justification, a relationship that could be, that was apart from the law. Even as David also describeth the blessedness of the man unto whom God imputeth righteousness without work, saying, blessed are they whose iniquities are forgiven and whose sins are covered. Blessed is the man to whom the Lord will not impute righteousness. I'm trying to think. It was D.L. Moody. It was D.L. Moody who was, this is a few generations ago. He was actually visiting a church, and the instructor was talking about righteousness, and he was asked the question, well, how were people in the Old Testament saved? And he said, well, does anybody here know how in the Old Testament people were saved? And one of the individuals in the congregation says, yes, I do. They were saved by works, by, keeping the law. And the instructor, the pastor, said, yeah, he's actually an instructor. It was a Sunday school class. And D.L. Moody was just sitting in, and he said, yeah, that's how they were saved in the Old Testament. They kept the law. And D.L. Moody said, excuse me. He raised it. He says, my Bible says, not by works of righteousness. He goes, well, does anybody else know how people were saved? Maybe somebody else has an idea. And they said, somebody else raised their hand and said, well, they were saved by making a sacrifice, by bringing forth an animal to have sacrifice, and then their sins were forgiven and they were saved. He goes, yeah, that's the teacher said, yeah, that's how it was done. And D.L. Moody raised his hand and goes, well, actually, my Bible tells us, in Hebrews, not by the blood of bulls and goats. It wasn't by sacrifices. And then at that point, not realizing who this, it was D.L. Moody there, the great evangelist, he said, well, you know what? It sounds like you know a lot more than I do. So why don't you just tell us, And D.L. Moody went on to tell them that. It was by grace, through faith. In the Old Testament, as well as the New. Obviously, the New Testament, we know. But Old Testament, see, they were just looking, we're looking backwards to the cross. They were looking forward to the sacrifice that would be made. By putting their faith in God, they were justified on that basis alone. Not by works, not by sacrifices. Blessed are they whose iniquities are forgiven and whose sins are covered. Blessed is the man unto whom the Lord will not impute sin.
So David, this is something that David understood way back in Psalm 32. That, hey, there is a condition before God that is such whereby God attributes righteousness to that individual's account and forever eliminates any record of wrongdoing. Now, that's something that David understood. Now, the Holy Spirit was instructing David, Psalm 32. That was a long time ago, hundreds of years before Christ. And that it is the exact same relationship that we enjoy as God's people. Blessed are, oh, how happy is the man to whom the Lord will not impute sin. And our appreciation of our salvation, our appreciation for Christ and the finished work, the cross, should be greatly increased. Not our desire to, well, that's the case, then I can just do whatever I want. That shouldn't be the conclusion. I didn't realize how wonderful it was to be a Christian and to desire to serve Him wholeheartedly. Not to go, well, I'm just going to do whatever I want and then I'll ask God to forgive me. It's not the way it works. He's going to make that very clear when we get to the 6th and 7th chapter. Cometh this blessedness then upon the circumcision only or upon the uncircumcision also? For we say that faith was reckoned to Abraham for righteousness. So it's not just the Jew who has experienced this great salvation and righteousness. It is, as it tells us here, the uncircumcised, in other words, the Gentile. Because way back, also remember Genesis chapter 17, there in Genesis 17:5, it tells us God speaking to Abraham, God said, I will make you a father of many nations. So, you see, He's not just the father of the Jews, but all who have put their faith in Jesus Christ, spiritually speaking, He represents us in that sense because He was the first one. He is the prototype as far as the faith and righteousness, as far as justification, understanding these things and living them out. So it's not upon the Jews only, but upon anyone who will call upon Christ. For we say that faith was reckoned to Abraham for righteousness. How was it then reckoned? When he was in circumcision? No, we've already talked about that. He wasn't circumcised. Or in uncircumcision. That's when he was declared just or righteous. When he was uncircumcised, apart from the law. Not in circumcision, but in uncircumcision. So, once again, he hadn't done anything to provide righteousness or to achieve a standard of holiness. Verse 11. And he received the sign of circumcision, a seal of the righteousness of the faith, which he had yet being uncircumcised, that he might be the father of all them that believe, though they be not circumcised, that righteousness might be imputed unto them also. So we've experienced that same circumcision as God's people. It's a circumcision of the heart. It's a circumcision of the inner man. You've been born again of God's Spirit. And it tells us, you don't have to turn there, but let me just read this to you out of Colossians chapter 2, there in the 11th verse. It says, in whom also, you know, because we're in Christ, in whom also you are circumcised with a circumcision made without hands. It's not a physical circumcision in the flesh. In putting off the body of the sins of the flesh by the circumcision of Christ. So in other words, when Christ comes into your heart, when you receive Jesus Christ as Lord and Savior, there's a cutting away of the flesh. There is that glorious victory that we have. We are a new creation. Old things are passed away. Behold, all things are made new. And there's a circumcision of the heart where we have a relationship with God. We know Him personally. And that heart of flesh, or the unbeliever I once was, the uncircumcised unbeliever, that as far as the heart is concerned, there's a completely new life, new experience, because Christ is there. I've been born again of God, God's Spirit, that circumcision of the heart. Now it speaks of this circumcision as a sign and as a seal. It was a sign in the sense that it was evidence that Abraham belonged to God, that
circumcision in the flesh. It was

0: was assigned to him. It was a badge. It was proof that he belonged to God. It didn't save him. He wasn't saved because he was circumcised. He wasn't righteous because he was. It was just a sign that he was. You know, if you lose your passport, it doesn't mean you're not an American citizen. It's just you can't prove. Or you know, if you don't have a driver's license, doesn't mean you don't live in Lompoc. And if your license your license is proof that you live in, or you know, your address and so forth, it proves you have a license to drive. The same thing with the passport, proves you're an American citizen. It doesn't make you an American citizen. And it's the same thing. You see, with circumcision, it's evidence for Abraham that he belonged to God. And then it was a seal in that it reminded him that the promises of God were true. That God, you see, God is always faithful to fulfill the promises that he makes. So it was a sign to him, and it was a seal. Now, for you and I as born-again Christians, Ephesians tells us we are sealed with the Holy Spirit of promise. We're sealed. That means that we, you know, God has put his seal of ownership upon us. We are owned by God. Know ye not? Remember Paul when speaking to the Corinthians? We were bought with a price. He's telling the Corinthians, don't you know this? Don't you realize that you belong to God? We're sealed. God's seal is upon us, and it's not only a seal of ownership, but a seal of protection. You are protected until he takes you. You're sealed. You're protected as a child of God. And that seal, it's not circumcision. It's not baptism. It's God himself is that seal. It is the Holy Spirit is the seal. He has sealed us. We are saved by grace, and the seal is the Holy Spirit, because the moment you receive Jesus Christ, the Holy Spirit takes permanent residency in your life, and he seals you. He protects you. You belong to him. And no one can break that seal. And praise the Lord for that. We are sealed. And it's interesting, because if we look at that word, you do a word study with, you know, the seal and the sealing of the Holy Spirit, and it actually can be translated wedding ring, that he is the promise, that the Holy Spirit is our wedding ring. It's basically our engagement ring, that seal. And just like when an individual gives an engagement ring, you know, a man gives an engagement ring to the woman that, you know, accepts that ring and says yes and all that. That's a sign. Hey, she's mine. You know, you're mine. We're going to be married. Then you get married. But you see, it's that engagement ring, the sign of the promise, the symbol of that promise. And the Holy Spirit, even though we can't see him, he has sealed us. Well, as we continue here, in verse 12, and the father of circumcision to them who are not of the circumcision only, but who also walk in the steps of the faith of our father Abraham, which he had been yet uncircumcised. So the same thing, you and I, the circumcision of the heart, that it's a spiritual experience. Abraham believed, it was accounted to him for righteousness. And as we continue here in verse 13, it says, for the promise that he should be the heir of the world was not to Abraham or to his seed through the law, but through the righteousness of faith. For if they which are of the law be heirs, faith is made void, and the promise made of none effect. Because the law worketh wrath. You know, the law can only show you are a sinner, and that you cannot experience God's favor. You have broken his commandments. The law proves that to all of us. For where no law is, there is no transgression. Before the law, when Abraham was around, he wasn't under the law. Therefore, it is of faith, last verse tonight, that it might be by grace, to the end the promise might be sure to all the seed, not to that only which is of the law, but to that also which is of the faith of Abraham, who is the father of us all. So the only way the promise could be sure, the only means by which it could be sure, if it was, it is if it was based on grace through faith in the finished work of Jesus Christ. Because once again, if salvation was based on man's ability, man's performance, it could never be sure. Because you would never know if you were good enough. Or if you were good enough at, you know, hypothetically speaking, if you were good enough for a period of time, it doesn't mean you were going to be good enough by the time you died. So it could never be sure outside of Christ. It could never be sure based on the law, because man is susceptible to falling, to sin. The law is perfect. Man is not. Man cannot achieve to perfection by himself, in and of himself. It's impossible. That's why Christ, he was perfect, always will be. He achieved, he is the perfection that we need. So being in Christ, God sees us as being 100% righteous, with the righteousness of Christ imputed to my account, to your account. That's the only way it could be sure. That's the only way it could be steadfast, immovable, certain and secure for everyone who believes. Because you see, once you put your faith in Christ, he accounted you righteous, just as he did with Abraham. The moment I put my faith in Jesus Christ, he accounted me righteous, just as he did with Abraham. It's that same operation. The same exact experience. The blessedness that we have, though, is far greater, because, you see, as New Testament saints, we have the new covenant, a greater covenant than Abraham experienced. We have the old and new covenant in writing, and we have the Holy Spirit, the empowering of the Holy Spirit. Lord, we thank you for your goodness, your mercy and grace. And Lord, I pray that we as your people might enjoy that which is ours in Christ. And that we would never seek to justify sin or iniquity, carnality, because we're under grace and not the law. But may we serve you in a way that brings you glory and blesses your heart, Father. I pray that you continue to minister by your Spirit now, Lord, as we fellowship together. In Jesus' name, amen.
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0: Hello, and welcome to our program, Divine Roots, with Pastor George Nevadas, the lead pastor of Calvary Chapel in Arroyo Grande. Let's continue our study in the book of Hebrews with Pastor George.
1: All right, everyone, go ahead and open up to Hebrews chapter 11. We're going to be starting in verse 13. There's just a lot of good stuff in Hebrews chapter 11. It's probably one of the most famous chapters in the New Testament and in the Bible as a whole. So Hebrews chapter 11, we'll be starting in verse 13. If you're there, say amen. Okay, I'll wait for the rest. All right, we there? All right, here we go. Verse 13. These all died in faith, not having received the promises, but having seen them afar off, were assured of them, embraced them, confessed that they were strangers and pilgrims on the earth. For those who say such things declare plainly that they seek a homeland. And truly, if they had called to mind that country from which they had come out of, they would have had opportunity to return, but now they desire a better, that is, a heavenly country. Therefore, God is not ashamed to be called their God, for he has prepared a city for them. So these, right, meaning Abraham, Sarah, Isaac, and Jacob. Let's just call them the Fantastic Four for right now. We're going to be talking a little bit more about them before we get into Moses and so on, but just right now we're concentrating on the Fantastic Four. We're talking about Abraham, we're talking about Sarah, Isaac, and Jacob. And so, you know, when I read verse 13 in the beginning, these all died in faith. It's kind of like, oh, they died? It's kind of like when you watch a movie and your favorite actor or the dies, and you're like, oh, why? Why did they have to do that? And sometimes, you know, you kind of look at, I look at the Bible and just the promises that God made to Abraham and to Sarah, Isaac, and Jacob, and for the most part, they got to see some of the promises fulfilled, but they didn't get to see all of it fulfilled. They died before they could see it all. And it's almost like, oh, what a letdown. But it's only a letdown if you look at it from an earthly perspective. It's only a letdown if you look at it from here on earth, rather than the way God sees it, which is eternally, but also if you see it from his perspective, heavenly perspective. That changes everything. And then you realize, oh, it's not at all a letdown. If anything, it's an upgrade. Praise the Lord. Because I'm sure that if we were to ask Abraham, Sarah, Isaac, and Jacob, hey, do you want to come back? They'd be like, no, we're good. We're good. We're good where we're at. We're with our Heavenly Father. And so these all died in faith, meaning that they died before taking possession of the land. I mean, the promised land, it wasn't until Joshua, hundreds of years later. And then they would see the promised land that God had made to Abraham, right? Hundreds and hundreds of years earlier. So they died before taking possession of the land or seeing all of the other provisions of God's covenant. Now, of course, like I said, they saw some of them, but they did not see all of it. Like they missed out on some of the things. But yet again, if you look at it from an earthly perspective, yeah, they missed out. Man, what a bummer. If you look at it from a heavenly perspective, it's like, man, what an upgrade, what a blessing. And that's my point here tonight, that we would look at things from a heavenly perspective rather than an earthly perspective. Because from an earthly perspective, our faith can become like this, you know. But from a heavenly perspective, our faith has the potential of being consistent. Because God is consistent, and therefore his throne is consistent. And anytime you place your eyes on him, and anytime you look at it from a heavenly perspective, you get more consistency than anything here on this earth. Gosh, even our own selves are inconsistent. Like we complain about the inconsistency of the world, and then we look at ourselves and it's just like, my emotions are inconsistent. My body is inconsistent. Just the other day, I had heartburn. Man, for 4 months I didn't have heartburn, and then out of nowhere, I got heartburn. I thought I consistently beat heartburn, you know, and nope, it got me. It reminded me once again.

And that I am, well, I'm just human. But just my own body, just there's so much inconsistency that to place any faith or any trust or any confidence on things here on earth is really, it's like building a house on sand. And I love that analogy because we live right by the ocean. And it's beautiful to see, especially during the wintertime when there's big waves, what the ocean can do with the sand. You know, probably one of my favorite things is when the waves are so big and so powerful that they make those little mini cliffs. You know what I'm talking about? And then maybe when you were a kid, or if you're 43 years old like me, you like to go up to them and just kind of just act like you're Godzilla or something and just destroy the cliffs, you know? And I get a kick out of that for some reason. But it's just a good analogy, you know, that Jesus said about building your foundation on sand. It's so wishy-washy. I mean, just all it takes is one storm and everything can change. A tsunami, for example, that can change the beach forever. That could just, I mean, absolutely devastate and completely, reform what the beach used to look like. But when you look at the cliffs, when you look at the rocks, man, those rocks are still there. Piedras Blancas is still there. Those rocks, Morro Rock, still there, you know. Maybe some chips have fallen, but I mean, you could still go to Morro Bay, and there it is, Morro Rock, man. It's like Jesus is bigger than that, more consistent than that. There's no chips falling off of him. He is whole and complete. We are to build our foundation on him. And so their faith, even though they didn't get to see everything, they didn't get to enjoy all of the promises that God had made, their faith in God caused them to become assured of his promises. Like, it's almost like they knew that they weren't going to see everything, but they were fine with that. They were okay with that. Because they knew that they were going to be used by God to make those promises a reality. Abraham and Sarah, God used Abraham and Sarah to have Isaac, to have Jacob, to have the 12, and Israel, you know? So it's almost like, well, listen, we may not be able to see it all. Maybe we won't see it all, but God is going to use us to fulfill his promises. And so therefore, because of their faith in God, they were assured of God's promises, even if they knew, even if they were absolutely convinced that they wouldn't see it in their lifetime. And so because of their faith in God, they embraced God's promises. Have you embraced God's promises? Or are you still kind of like, I don't know if I can trust God? No, there's some Christians that have a hard time trusting God. There's trust issues. I just don't know if I could, you know, I believe that for a lot of Christians, it's easier to believe that the promises apply to others. But when it comes to them, they're like, yeah, I don't know. I'm not worthy. Or I just don't know if it applies to me. I don't want to set myself up for a big disappointment and have this grand expectation that all of these promises apply to me. And then they don't. And then I'll be let down by God. And I just don't want to be let down by God. So you kind of put yourself in a safe area to where God just, you can't be disappointed by God. You have to be careful with that because that is a lack of trust. That is the complete opposite of faith in God and having complete confidence in God's promises. Two of the major things that we struggle with that leads to all unfaithfulness and all sin are two things. The question is, do you believe that God is who he says he is? And do you believe that God's promises are for you? And if there's any doubt in any of those two, your relationship with them can suffer. Doubt can creep in, lack of faithfulness, devil, anything. Creep into that and begin to undermine your faith and your relationship with God. Do you believe that God is the God of the Bible? And do you believe that God's promises are for you? Which really what it means is, do you believe that God loves you? Like he says that he does. If you doubt any of that, you're setting yourself up to basically walk away from the Lord and never really trust the Lord or have assurance in the Lord or to embrace the promises like the way Abraham, Sarah, Isaac, and Jacob did. They were assured of his promises. They carefully considered his promises and were assured that his promises were valid. And the reason why they believed that God's promises were valid was because God made the promise. They were just utterly convinced that God is the God of truth.
that God is a God, keeper of his promises. He's a maker and a keeper of his promises, and they just made up their mind to just believe that. Now, that's what we need to do. We need to make up our mind that no matter what creeps into our mind, no matter what people tell us, no matter how we feel, we have to make up our mind to choose to have faith in God, that no matter what, God is truth, and God is the God of the Bible. I have to believe that no matter what. Now, we may not always feel that, but I can't really go with my feelings because, again, my feelings are inconsistent. If I base my relationship upon my feelings, then I've built my faith upon sand, wishy-washy. So I want to encourage you, don't build your relationship upon your feelings. It has to be based upon the one act, and that is Jesus Christ crucified. Matter of fact, let's just say two acts, crucified and resurrected. Base your relationship on that, on Jesus Christ crucified and resurrected. Knowing that God has to love me if he sent his only begotten son, Jesus, to die on the cross for me. God has to love me if that same opportunity in Romans chapter 10, verse 9, that if you confess with your mouth that Jesus is Lord and you believe in your heart that God has raised him from the dead, that same verse applies to me as it applies to anyone else. That is God's way of saying, I love you. And you have to believe that God loves you. You have to believe that God is the God of the Bible and he is the God of his promises. And he has promised us that if we believe that God has raised Jesus from the dead and we confess that Jesus Christ is Lord, you will be saved. That's not a statement. That's a promise. It's a promise. And you have to believe that. Build your faith upon that so that when you're not feeling it, when you don't feel God, when you feel distant from God, when you're struggling with condemnation or just your, you know, failure or whatever, that you would go, listen, it can't be upon my feelings or my emotions. It has to be on the act of love. Jesus Christ dying on the cross for me, the resurrection of Jesus Christ, the act of love. And then you can base your relationship upon that. So Abraham, Sarah, Isaac, and Jacob, you know, their assurance was in God. Because of their faith, they totally trusted God. They totally believed God. Their confidence was in God. And because of their faith, because of their confidence in God, their contentment was in God. That's where our contentment comes from. Our confidence in God feeds our contentment in God. My encouragement, if you're discontent, look at your relationship with God. If you want to be content, you need to have confidence in God. You have to believe God. You have to trust God. You have to have assurance, full assurance in God, and the Lord will give you contentment. Listen, nothing here on this planet will ever give you full contentment. The only way you can get contentment is from God. It's a divine thing, just like peace, just like hope. It's a divine thing. Contentment comes from God, and confidence in God feeds your contentment in God. And just contentment in general, contentment in life, because contentment is, listen, as long as God is still here, I'm good. It doesn't matter what happens. God's in control, no matter what. Even death, God is in control. Chaos, destruction, whatever the case might be, I know that God is still in control, and we're able to find contentment in the midst of chaos. That's an incredible thing. So they were content in God, but also because of all of that, they were obedient to God, which is why when you go back to verse 8 of Hebrews chapter 11, it starts off by saying, by faith, Abraham obeyed. And this is what spurred him to obey the Lord. This is what fed their obedience to trust the Lord. Because of their trust, because of their assurance, because of their confidence, because of their contentment, it led them, it spurred them to be obedient to God. And so Abraham obeyed when he was called to go out of the place and to go to the place that he would receive as an inheritance. You know, and if you read the rest of verse 8, it says that he went out not knowing where he was going. Hey, you ever feel like that? Like, God, I don't even know what you're doing, but I know you're doing something. Do you have to know in order for you to trust God? Do you have to know in order for you to have faith in God? Isn't that like the oxymoron? Isn't faith not knowing and trusting? Oftentimes we get frustrated because we don't know why God is allowing this, or we don't know why God is doing this, or we don't know where God is taking us. And I understand the frustration. I'm a human just like you. I get it. Trust me. I get it. It's frustrating, and sometimes it's downright scary and very uncomfortable.

And then what? You know, all it takes is one earthquake and we can lose everything. One earthquake, that's all it takes, right? Talking about the big one for a long time. For a long time, we've been dodging the big ones. Thank you. Love the Central Coast. But that doesn't mean anything because there's just a couple of faults right off the coast. I don't know if you know that or not. And they haven't shaken in a long time, and that's not a good thing. All that has to happen is Diablo just have a bad day. You know what I mean? And all of a sudden, Central Coast is no bueno no more, you know? It's like, what was that, Three Mile Island? You guys remember that situation? Yeah, that was a gnarly situation, right? You guys, man, I mean, it's, look at, what's that place? Thank you, Chernobyl. To this day, uninhabitable. That's all it takes. It just takes a couple of people making the wrong decisions for things to just mess up. Oh, safeties, and they got all this and all that. Well, great, praise the Lord. But still, all it takes is a tsunami. We live right next to the ocean. Remember, just look what happened in Japan. Look what happened in, you know, Sri Lanka in, you know, 2004. Hey, I'm trying to be encouraging here. Why am I scaring you to death? What's going on? Jeez, I did not come here tonight to be discouraged and friend. But here's what I'm trying to say. No matter what, if we believe in God, then he has us. No matter what happens, we know that our final destination is not even here on earth. It's with him. You can put your trust in God regardless of the things that may or may not happen, knowing that God is with us and that God is for us. And so like Abraham, man, he just obeyed. He followed God. All right, Lord, let's go. Family, let's go, wife. Here we go. Household, let's go. We're making a move. Where are we going? I don't know. Okay, awesome. Ladies, I mean, if your husband came home and said, hey, God talked to me today. He said, pack your bags, we're leaving. Oh, where are we going to? North or south or east. Can't go west unless, you know. But I mean, yeah, where are we going? I don't know. He just says, go, leave. That's all. That's the only instructions I got. Oh, man, that would be for an interesting conversation. You know, if you really think about it, that reality, I mean, if you were to put it in today's perspective, that situation, it's like, whoa, your husband, I think you're out of control. I think you need to go and get some counseling from Pastor Steve, not Pastor George, Pastor Steve. Okay, he knows a lot more. But that's exactly what happened back in Genesis chapter 12. That's what happened. That's what Abraham and Sarah, that's what Sarah had to face. Sarah had to trust her husband as he was trusting God. Isaiah 41 verse 10, fear not, for I am with you, God says. Be not dismayed, for I am your God, and I will strengthen you. Yes, I will help you. I will uphold you with my righteous right hand. I love that. The right hand of authority, the right hand of power. I love that. The right hand of covenant, the right hand of agreement. It's the right hand. He's right there with you. Hi, little play on words. Right there with you. Take my hand. My hand is righteous. I will not lead you to evil. I will lead you to righteousness. Take hold of my hand. Fear not. So even if I did make you a little nervous with Diablo and tsunamis and earthquakes and, you know, lions and bears and giraffes and things like that, listen, fear not, God says. I am with you. Be not dismayed, for I am your God. Now some of us would be like, okay, yeah, easier to read, but I still get dismayed. I'm still afraid. Lord, help my unbelief then. Pray that. Help my fear, Lord. Help me with this fear that crumbles me or that handicaps me. It hinders me. It stops me from being fully obedient. Listen, that's something that you can pray to the Lord. And the Lord will understand and he will help you with the fear that stops you from being faithful. He says, I will strengthen you. Oh, that's good to know, Lord, because that's where I'm weak. I'm weak in my faith. And the Lord says, well, I will strengthen you. Lord, man, when it comes to obedience, it's a trust factor. I'm just afraid to step out and to be obedient to you because I don't know where we're going or what's going to happen or this or what's going to, you know. And he says, well, I will strengthen you. And then he says, and I will help you. I love that he just covers it all. So he will strengthen you. He will help you. And

0: will uphold you. That's three big promises that God is making to you if you're willing to follow him. Joshua chapter 1, verse 9. Hundreds of years later, after God made a promise to Abraham in Genesis chapter 12, it says, "Have I not commanded you? Be strong and of good courage. Do not be afraid nor be dismayed, for the Lord your God is with you wherever you go." I love that. Almost the exact same word as we read in Isaiah. But here we have hundreds of years later, God is speaking to Joshua, saying, "Joshua, you're going to take the promised land. This is the promised land that I swore I would give to Moses, that I said I would give to Abraham back in Genesis 12. And I'm asking you now to be the one to lead Israel to take hold of this promised land." And then he says to him, "Have I not commanded you?" "Yes." "Okay, there, be strong then. I'm the one that's commanding you. It's not like you've just come up with this on your own. I'm commanding you to do this. So because I'm commanding you, I'm asking you to have courage. I'm asking you to have confidence. I want you to be strong knowing that I'm commanding. If I'm commanding you, then I'm going to see you through this. Or else why would he command it? So because I'm commanding you, I'm asking you to be strong in my promises, in my capabilities, as I'm commanding you. I want you to have courage. I know you're afraid, so therefore have courage." You know, as Christians, you know, I think sometimes we think that we should never be afraid. And if we are afraid, that somehow, some way, that makes us less than Christians and less than faithful. And that's not true. As Christians, we're going to have fear. But let not fear stop you from being obedient to God. That's the reason why it says be of good courage. Because courage is being obedient or trustful or trusting when you're afraid. So when you're afraid to make a move that God has commanded you to do something that God has commanded you to do, and you're afraid and you're nervous and you're maybe even anxious, the Lord says, be of good courage. I understand that you're afraid. It's okay to be afraid, but don't let fear stop you from being faithful. That's why he says, be of good courage. Do not be afraid nor be dismayed. And that's what could happen. If you let fear take root of your heart, it will cause you to become dismayed. Basically, you just won't go anywhere. You'll just stay stuck. You'll stay put and possibly even backslide. So do not let that happen. Be of good courage. Don't let fear grip you to where you become dismayed. Knowing this, that the Lord your God is with you wherever you go. Do you believe that tonight? Do you believe that right now? That wherever you go, God is with you? Wherever you go, God is with you. That's an incredible statement. And to be able to believe that, to be able to just to trust that, that no matter where I go, God is with me. So that no matter what happens, God is with me. God is with you. Proverbs chapter 3, verse 26 says, "For the Lord will be your confidence and will keep your foot from being caught." Hey, some of us are blessed with confidence. We're just naturally confident. We have no problem talking to strangers. We have no problem making friends. We have no problem going into a place and being absolutely comfortable around complete strangers. Like, some of us are just absolutely confident, and others of us are just not. We're like introverted. We're like, this is very uncomfortable. We have, like me, I have no problem asking the waiter, "Hey, excuse me, can we get some more water, please? Thank you." Where other people, they'll try to, it's like, "Oh man, should I say something? Should I not say something? Maybe I'll come off as rude." And they'll just sit there with no water. I'm like, "I want water. I need water. Thank you." Some of us are just blessed with confidence, and some of us are blessed with patience. I don't know. I don't know what to call it. Not a bad thing. But I love that it says here in Proverbs chapter 3, verse 26, because see, even with the confident, the problem with them is they can become very cocky.
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0: Welcome to The Word Made Plain with Senior Pastor Tony Clark of Calvary Chapel Newport News in Virginia. Currently, Pastor Tony is teaching a study in the book of James. Please open your Bible to James chapter 5.
1: God bless you. Good evening. Welcome to Calvary Chapel. And I believe God showed up during

on worship this evening. Woo! It's nothing like when God shows up. God showed up, showed himself who he is. And so very thankful for who he is. Now, let's dive into the word of God together. Turn with me in your Bibles to James chapter 5. James chapter 5, as we finish up the book of James, and as you know, next, God's will, next Wednesday is no service because it's the day before Gobble Gobble Day. And many of you are either preparing for family to come or meals, or you going to see family, and we just said, hey, just go do your thing. And then the first Wednesday in December, we will jump into the book of First Peter. And so we're just making our way through the word of God, and hopefully and prayerfully, the word of God is making it through us, changing us and making us more like him. And Father, we look to you to bless our lives this evening. We look to you to speak to us. Lord, we have things going on and we need that word to guide our lives and to point things out. And so, Lord, speak to us this evening in Jesus' name. Amen. Now, James chapter 5. Now, in this chapter, James is going to share with the believers and with us as well that God sees and hears what we are going through. See, these believers were being mistreated by the rich that they worked for. Now, from the language of these verses, these rich people were not true believers. They were just playing church, showing up at church just to be seen, not to draw closer to the Lord. And then James tries to tell them, no matter what they're going through, the Lord is going to return and set things straight. Now look at what it says in verses 1-3. It says, come now, you rich, weep and howl for your miseries that are coming upon you. It says, your riches are corrupted and your garments are moth-eaten. Your gold and silver are corroded, and their corrosion will be a witness against you and will eat your flesh like fire. You have heaped up treasure in the last days. Now, the rich in this particular context is defined as those with more than enough to live. Now, James is not condemning them for their wealth, but for thinking that their money will gain them favor with God. Paul told Timothy this in 1 Timothy chapter 6, verse 5. He says that there will be men of corrupt mind, destitute of the truth, who suppose that godliness is a means of gain or is a means of getting rich. From such, withdraw yourself. And today we have just the opposite. We have those on TV who say godliness is a means of gain. All you have to do is name it and claim it. And godliness is a means of getting rich. And the Bible says in 1 Timothy 6, 5, from such people withdraw yourself. But we have just the opposite taking place. We have people drawn towards them. And it's just amazing because there is a illiteracy of the word of God today. In Amos 8:11, it says that there will be a famine in the last days, not a food or drink, but a famine for the word of God. And we see that today because there is an ignorance of what the word of God has to say. The Bible said there will be those men who come around of corrupt mind, destitute of the truth, who suppose that godliness is a means of gain. From such, withdraw yourself, and you have people drawn towards them. Just the opposite of what the Bible says. That's because there is an ignorance and an illiteracy of the word of God. Look what it says in verses 4-6. Indeed, the wages of the laborers who mowed your fields, which you kept back by fraud, cry out. And the cries of the reapers have reached the ears of the Lord of the Sabbath. You have lived on the earth in pleasure and luxury. You have fattened your hearts as in the day of slaughter. You have condemned. You have murdered the just. He does not resist you. Now, see, the rich had made their wealth by oppressing the poor. In other words, they made their wealth at the expense of other people. And James is saying that the Lord hears the cries of those you have mistreated and those you have underpaid. Maybe you're here this evening and you know, you feel like you're poorly paid and on your job and you feel mistreated and taken advantage of. Just know that God hears your cries to him.

how you want the ends to meet. He hears those prayers. He sees what they're doing to you, taking advantage of you on the job. He sees those things. And he said those cries will reach the ears of the Lord of the Sabbath. Now, that particular term, Lord of the Sabbath, is a battle name for the Lord, meaning that God is going to go to bat and go to battle for you in regards to these things. Now, in verse 6, James is condemning the rich who exploited the people and paid them so poorly that many of them starved to death. And James is saying that their murder is going to be on your hands. Look what he says in verses 7 and 8. Therefore, be patient, brethren, until the coming of the Lord. See how the farmer waits for the precious fruit of the earth, waiting patiently for it until it receives the early and latter rain. You also be patient. Establish your hearts, for the coming of the Lord is at hand. Now, of course, you know the word therefore that is in verse 7 always takes us back to what was previously said. So James is telling them to be patient, not in terms, you know, of our trials and circumstances. He's telling them to be patient with the rich people oppressing or mistreating them. Why? He says, because the Lord is at hand. The Lord is soon to come back. James is saying that the second coming of Christ should motivate us to endure those mistreating us. In other words, James is saying, yes, there will be injustice, there will be ripoffs, there will be unfairness, but keep in mind the Lord is coming and he sees what's going on and he is going to settle the score. And I believe someone needs to hear this. Someone needs to hear this because right now you're plotting how you can hurt that person back so they can feel the hurt that they caused you. Whether that is suddenly leaving a job without giving your proper 2 weeks notice so they can be left shorthanded and say, I show you how important I am. Show you how much I was really important on that job. You know, I'm going to leave y'all shorthanded and see what you can do without me. Hey, Or going out to cheat on your spouse because they hurt you. James just says, please listen. God sees and he hears. He will settle the score. Don't lose your focus. The Lord is coming. He's at hand. He sees, he hears, he knows your sorrows. And he will deliver you either out of or through. He's going to deliver you. So don't take matters in your own hands. Be patient. I believe God is speaking to someone this evening, speaking to some people. You've been plotting all week on how you're going to get this person back. You've been plotting, just waiting on the opportunity. See, you haven't done it yet because you haven't had the opportunity, but you're looking for it. The opportunity to cheat, the opportunity to leave the job shorthanded. You're just looking for that other job. As soon as that job comes, you're like, I'm out of here. Get y'all. And you're just plotting. Hey, let me tell you, don't lose focus. God is speaking to somebody. Don't lose your focus. Look what it says in verses 9 through 11. It says, do not grumble against one another, brethren, lest you be condemned. Behold, the judge is standing at the door. It says, my brethren, take the prophets who spoke in the name of the Lord as an example of suffering and patience. It says, indeed, we count them blessed who endure. You have heard of the perseverance of Job and seen the end intended by the Lord, that the Lord is very compassionate and merciful. James tells us to be patient. Then he gives us a classic example of patience and endurance, and that is Job himself. He endured suffering like no other person has ever endured. He was very wealthy and he lost everything, but he was blessed for enduring. How? The end of his life was more blessed than the beginning. God blessed him twice the amount that he had. And if you look at the book of Job, what he had at the beginning, at the end of his life, God blessed him twice the amount. Because he was patient in his trials. Yes, there were periods in Job's life, as you know, the book of Job, there were periods in this life that he doubted and questioned God. But he is an example of a man who endured difficulty and was rewarded greatly for enduring. God is going to reward you. Don't take matters in your own hands. Be patient. He sees what's going on. He hears those prayers. Be patient. He's going to come through. See, what happens is we jack things up and we delay God's blessings coming in our lives because we jump the gun. We get it.

there and start meddling, and we get in there and start taking matters in our own hands. And the Lord is telling somebody, he's telling us to be patient. The Lord is at hand. He sees, he hears, he's going to settle the score. Allow him to do it. Allow him to do it. But you know, he's taking too long. I know sometimes it seems like that. Sometimes it seems like he is taking too long. But he said, be patient. I'm sure as Job was going through what he was going through, he was like, oh, Lord, when is this going to be over? But God blessed him because he endured. He endured. Look what it says in verse 12. It says, but above all, my brethren, do not swear either by heaven or by earth or with any other oath, but let your yes be yes and your no, no, lest you fall into judgment. Now, I believe that the context explains this verse because it seemed to be a verse that's out of place. And you're like, well, James, what are you talking about? Now, James is referring to swearing. He says, let your yes be yes and your no, no. He's referring to swearing. Watch this. Watch how it fits the context. He is referring to swearing to take matters in your own hands. Swearing to get revenge. And James is saying, let your yes be yes and your no, no. In other words, keep your speech simple. This means leave things in God's hands. Don't go running your mouth to a bunch of people about your situation. Put down the phone. Stop emailing, sending emails and text messages about your circumstances. Stop pulling everyone aside and you can give them an earful of your situation. We do that all the time. Anybody who will, you want to hear it? Oh, okay. All right. James just says, keep your speech simple. And remember Romans 12, 19. I mean, I can almost say this in my sleep. Vengeance is mine. I will repay, saith the Lord. I can't tell you how many people I've, you know, pulled aside, so to speak, on the telephone or email or Facebook. And it's, I would say 9 out of 10 of them gave me Romans 12, 19. Vengeance is mine. I will repay, saith the Lord. And we need to hear that. We need to allow the Lord to do it. We need to allow the Lord. He has to do it. You know that? He really does. He would do it right. He would do it right. Now, James is about to close this letter with some practical instructions on the power of prayer, on how prayer is the answer to the various situations that come into our lives. So James describes 4 situations in which God answers prayer. Number 1, prayer for the suffering. Prayer for the suffering. That's in verse 13. Number 2, prayer for the sick. Prayer for the sick. That's in verses 14 through 16. Number 3, prayer for the nations. Prayer for the nations. That's verses 17 and 18. And number 4, prayer for the straying, those who are straying from the faith, verses 19 and 20. Let's look at number 1, prayer for the suffering. Look what it says there in verse 13. Is anyone among you suffering? Let him pray. Now, this word carries the idea of suffering in difficult circumstances. Paul used the same Greek word in 2 Timothy 2:9 to describe the circumstances he was in as he suffered for the gospel's sake. Now, James tells us what to do when we find ourselves in difficult circumstances. Not grumble and complain to anyone who will listen. No, he said, if anyone's suffering, let him pray. That's what he said. See, prayer can either remove the suffering, if it's God's will, or it will give us the grace we need to endure the suffering. You remember Paul prayed that God will remove his suffering in 2 Corinthians 12:9. But instead, God gave him the grace needed to endure the suffering. He prayed that the thorn in the flesh will, he prayed 3 times that the thorn in the flesh will leave. And God said, my grace is sufficient for you. My strength is made perfect in your weakness. Paul said, oh, really? He said, well, if that's the case, I'm going to glory in my tribulations, my trials, my tough times, that the power of Christ may rest upon me. That's what Paul said. Then in verse 13, it goes on to say, if anyone cheerful, let him sing psalms. You see that in verse 13? The psalms were the hymn book for the Jewish people.

moment and put in a worship CD and worship God for how cheerful things are in your life at this time. I think we don't do that enough. I think if things are cheerful, we just kind of mosey along. Yeah, things are going good. Yeah. But let things start breaking down. Let some trials and tough times come in our life. Then, oh, God. But he said, if anyone cheerful, you know, let them sing psalms. If things are going well, things are cheerful in your life, hey, worship God. I'm just so thankful things are cheerful right now. Lord, I mean, because things can be rough. Last month, they were rough. But Lord, right now things are just cheerful, and I'm just so thankful. Lord, I just worship you. Lord, you're so good. You know, that's what he said we ought to do. He makes that very clear. What we ought to do if things are cheerful in our lives. So number one, prayer for the suffering. Prayer for the suffering. Number two, prayer for the sick. Prayer for the sick, verses 14 through 16. If anyone among you sick, let him call for the elders of the church and let them pray over him, anointed him with oil in the name of the Lord. And the prayer of faith will save the sick, and the Lord will raise him up. And if he has committed sins, he will be forgiven. To confess your trespasses to one another and pray for one another that you may be healed. The effective fervent prayer of a righteous man avails much. Now, from the context of these verses, it is saying that the sick person is sick because of sin. Now, James is describing a church member who is sick because he is being disciplined by God. Now, we know that all sickness is not a direct result of sin. We know from John chapter 9 that the disciples asked Jesus, they saw a blind man who was born blind, and they asked Jesus, they said, who sinned, this man or his parents, that he was born blind? See, you have to understand the mindset of the Jewish mind. The rabbis taught that a person can sin in the womb. You have to understand the mindset of the Jewish mind. The rabbis taught that a person can sin in the womb. And they get that from when Jacob and Esau were scrapping in their mother's womb, you know. And so the rabbis taught that a person can sin in the womb. So that's why they asked, who sinned, this man or his parents, that he was born blind? And I love Jesus' answer. Classic. Neither. Neither. See, and that is what we need to see. Neither this man nor his parents sinned that he was born blind. But on the other hand, in John chapter 5, there was a man paralyzed that Jesus healed. And when he healed him, he told him in John chapter 5, verse 14, see, you have been made well. Watch this. Sin no more, lest a worse thing come upon you. So a person can be sick because of sin, but not in all cases. In the case of James chapter 5, this person was sick because of sin. What did James instruct him to do? Call for the elders of the church. I want you to notice something. Notice that it says, let him, the sick person, call for the elders of the church. You know why I bring that up? You know why I bring that up? I bring that up because I've heard people say, you know, I was sick and no one called me or checked in on me. Nobody prayed for me. And I always say, who knew you were sick? Then I quote them this verse that says, if anyone's sick, let them call for the elders of the church. And I always ask and say, did you call someone pray for you? 9 out of 10. No, I didn't. How are we supposed to know? How are we supposed to know that? Notice also that it says call for the elders. plural here. No one man show standing up front praying for folks, knocking folks over in the head, swinging jackets, blowing on folks. It didn't say that. It didn't say it'd be a one man show. You know why it says call for the elders, plural? So no one man will get the glory.
the glory and the credit will go to God. Because he's the one that's doing the healing. See, if it is a group of elders, you don't know which one of them prayed the prayer of faith. You don't know which one it was. God gets the glory. See, when one man gets the glory and attention, you know what happens? What started out as a desire to truly be used by God turns into healing crusades, book signings, speaking tours, and all that sort of stuff. So to keep it simple, James says, if anyone's sick, let them call for the elders of the church. So God gets the glory. Because what happened is God knows that we as men, we get easily puffed up and prideful. And if God uses us to heal one person, and then we got long lines of folks want us to, and then next you know, somebody hears about it over there, and then they setting up a big circus tent for us to. And I always say, if you truly have the gift of healing, truly, if you truly have, and I believe God heals today, don't get me wrong, don't get it twisted. I say, if you really, really have the gift of healing, then clean out all these hospitals and mental wards and all kind of stuff. And then, you want to be known? Okay, we ship you on a plane across the world and just clear out all the, and just clear and heal everybody. See, the Bible says that the Holy Spirit distributes the gifts, watch this, as he wills. So if God wants to use you today to heal someone or use that person over there, it's his prerogative. Because notice they're called the gifts of the Holy Spirit. They don't belong to you. They don't belong to me. They're his gifts. And 1 Corinthians 10 and 11 say he distributes to each one as he wills. So that's why.

0: I says, call for the elders of the church. Because if you got five elders, you don't know who prayed the prayer of faith. And then the one who had the prayer of faith, the next time somebody's sick, it may be this guy this time. But who would know? No one. God gets the credit. You see that? That's how it works. That's how it works. And all the stuff we see, all that sort of stuff, and jackets swaying, blowing on folks, knocking folks on the head, falling down, the dress is going up, and you got to bring a blanket to cover up the dress and all that mess. That's not, you don't find that in the pages of scripture anywhere. You don't find that. You don't find that. And it's just a lot of mess and drama in the church, and a lot of things getting blamed on the Holy Spirit. And the Holy Spirit is, I can just picture the Holy Spirit. Are you kidding me? I mean, are you for real? That's why it says, call for the elders of the church. Then in verse 16, when he says, confess your trespasses to one another. You know, why is it so easy to confess the trespasses of our spouses and other people's trespasses than our own? Or we confess everyone else's trespasses and gloss over ours. Notice that it didn't say confess your sins to one another.
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4: Now, just remember, I'm taking you back a few studies in this Overlook series. Remember we talked about Jethro, the father-in-law of Moses? Remember what Jethro told Moses to do? He said, Moses, you're meeting people all day long. You can't handle all these people. They can't handle you. You're going to get tired. They're going to get tired of you. So get 70 men who can oversee all these little petty disputes, and they'll bring the hard cases to you, right? This is one of those hard cases. Maybe they met with an intermediate leader of one of the 70, but now they're taking this directly to Moses for Moses to get God's will. Now, I think you need to know this because it sort of stuck out to me as I was studying this and I'm reading commentaries, I'm reading articles, and I'm going online. Some people want to make these five women into the first feminists. And I can't tell you how many articles and books that have kind of cast them as the first feminists. One source says this is a defining and revolutionary moment of early women's rights and civil courage. Another source said this made the first crack to shatter the glass ceiling in ancient Israel. That phrase, glass ceiling, breaking the ceiling, comes from the 1970s, where the idea is breaking barriers that would prevent women from advancing in society, breaking the glass ceiling. So that's what some are saying about this. Well, that's not true. After all, they're concerned with what? They're concerned with the name of their father. So this is not an issue of women's rights. This is an issue of family rights. This is an issue of our father's name and our father's place going forward in Israel. And did you notice that these women bring up the issue that dad wasn't a part of Korah's gig, his rebellion? Now, let me refresh your memory on that. That's back in Numbers chapter 16. There was a guy named Korah who didn't like Moses all that much. And he got 250 other rebels with him to go against and challenge Moses' leadership. And you remember God had a response. God grounded them. He opened up the ground and swallowed them whole. He grounded them. And so she wants to point out, or these five gals, he wasn't a part of that. But notice they say he died in his own sin. And all that means is he was a part of the normal sinful generation that all died in the desert. They all died because of their disbelief. They wandered for 40 years. All of that generation, except two, Joshua and Caleb, they all died. He was just a part of that natural generational death. He died in his own sin. But we get something from this text. We infer that the rebels with Korah and his 250, not only lost their lives in the judgment, but that their survivors probably lost the land that would have been given to them in Israel as well. So, feminists, no. Courageous, yes. Very courageous, unafraid to stand up for the right reason, and willing to challenge the status quo with a holy courage for their own future's sake. Ernest Hemingway said, courage is grace under pressure. We are seeing grace under pressure. Actually, I like it put this way. Courage is just fear that has said its prayers. You might go into a situation and you are fearful. That's okay. Courage is where you harness that. Courage is just fear that has said its prayers. You know, if you think about it, courage is a lot like a tea bag. You never know how strong it is or how good it is until you put it through some hot water. Courage is like that. It's like a tea bag. You put a person through some hot water and you see what comes out. So these five are courageous. They have a gutsy faith. They come boldly before Moses and Eleazar and the leadership. They knew that things would never change in Israel unless they seize this moment. So the crisis is followed by their courage. The third phase is the confirmation that is given by God himself. Verse 5. So Moses brought their case before the Lord. And the Lord spoke to Moses, saying, the daughters of Mr. Z speak what is right. You shall surely give them a possession of inheritance among their father's brothers and cause the inheritance of their father to pass to them. And you shall speak to the children of Israel, saying, if a man dies and has no son, then you shall cause his inheritance to pass to his daughter. If he has no daughter, then you shall give his inheritance to his brothers. If he has no brothers, then you shall give his inheritance to his father's brothers. And if his father has no brothers, then you shall give his inheritance to the relative closest him in his family, and he shall possess it. And it shall be to the children of Israel a statute of judgment, just as the Lord commanded Moses. They bring it to Moses. Moses brings it to God. I love that about Moses. He wasn't one to say, well, okay, I'll figure that. I can come up with my own ruling here. He seeks the Lord. He knows that God is a rewarder of those who diligently seek him. And so he asks God, and I love this, God validates the five women. He confirms their hunch. God didn't say, you go tell those five gals, they have to live with this. That's just the way things are done here. God said, no, they're right, Moses. They're right. So you give the legal right to the land to the daughters and make that a law from now on. And if there's no daughters, then the next of kin. Now, let me put a little fine point on that. The only caveat to this law, and we don't get it here, we get it in chapter 36 of this book. I'm not going to have you turn there. But there is a caveat. And the caveat is the girls, to keep the land, have to marry within their own tribe. So they're from the tribe of Manasseh. They got to marry some guy from the tribe of Manasseh. But if let's say, Hoglah or Milcah or Tirzah sees some cute guy from Judah and marries him, then the tribe of Judah gets that land. Or if one of these gals sees this handsome hunk from Issachar and they hook up and get married, then it's going to go to the tribe of Issachar. So the caveat is you got to marry within your own tribe for this law to be in effect. But this is a very, very important ruling. Why? Because there are about 2 million people in the children of Israel at this time, which means there's lots of families with no sons, only daughters. So they bring it to Moses, Moses brings it to God, and they wait for the answer. They wait for the answer. They will accept and submit to whatever answer the Lord gives back to Moses to tell them. Winston Churchill said, courage is what it takes to stand up and speak, but courage is also what it takes to sit down and listen. And they did both, didn't they? They stood up and they spoke, they voiced the concern, and then they waited to get the response. They sat down and they listened. But here's what I love about this whole story. God doesn't overlook anybody. The very people that are overlooked, God does not overlook. Even in a patriarchal society dominated by firstborn males, God doesn't overlook anybody. The very people we overlook are often the very people God looks over, looks after, superintends. God sees you. God knows you. He knows what you're dealing with. He loves you. He does not overlook you. Every society has overlooked people, marginalized people, people who aren't thought about. They are not overlooked by God. One of my favorite stories that comes from World War II is we had our soldiers fighting in the war on European soil. And this group of friends, one of them was shot in battle. The friends, in mourning the loss of their fallen friend, wanted to give him a decent burial in a church cemetery. They found a local church, I think it was in France somewhere. They went to bury him in the churchyard in the cemetery. The priest said, I'm sorry, unless he is a member of our faith, he can't be buried inside the churchyard. It's the rules. I can't change the rules. Well, they were sad about that, and they buried him just outside the cemetery, outside the fence. They dug a shallow grave, buried their friend, said some prayers, put a little cross on it, and went away for the night. The next morning, they got up, wanted to visit the grave one last time before they went back to battle, and they couldn't find the grave that they dug. They looked everywhere outside the fence, went all around it a couple times. They said, we cannot find it. Then the priest shows up and he kind of hung his head and he said, well, last night I was unable to sleep. So I got up and I moved the fence to include your friend. And when I read that story years ago, I thought that's the heart of the gospel, right? Jesus always is moving the fence to include more people. He moves the fence. He moved the fence for me. He moved the fence for you. He includes you. He doesn't overlook you.
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4: So that's the crisis and the courage and the confirmation now by God. I want to close this by giving you the correlation, how this relates to us. These five ladies present and provide an example for us. And based on what we read in these 11 verses, I think we should do three things. Based on what they do, we should do three things. Number one, we should come boldly. We should come boldly. Just as they boldly approached Moses and Eleazar and the leaders at the door of the tabernacle in that formal kind of a manner. Just as they came boldly, so we should also approach God. We're told to do that. Hebrews chapter 4, verse 16. Let us therefore come boldly to the throne of grace that we may obtain mercy and find grace to help in time of need. Come boldly is the invitation. And then James puts a fine point on this idea when he says, you have not because you ask not. So ask. So come. And come boldly. Oh, I can't come boldly. I'm just, you know, I'm flesh and blood and he's God. Well, he said come boldly. This is not arrogance. This is confidence. This is not a call to being arrogant. It's a call to being confident. Be confident in God, in his character. It's assurance in the character of God. He invites you to come. You have access to his compassion and strength. You may remember in Luke chapter 18, the chapter begins, Jesus spoke this parable unto them that men ought always to pray and not lose heart. Men ought always to pray and not lose heart. Then he gives this wild analogy of a judge in a town who's a rascal, an unjust judge. And this woman came to the judge for justice, and she had an issue, and judge didn't want to hear about it because he didn't care. He was a rascal. But she kept coming and kept coming and kept persisting. And finally the judge said, all right, I'll do what you want, not because I want to do it, but because you keep bugging me. And Jesus uses that example to say, if an unjust, just rascally judge would do that for a woman who keeps coming, who didn't lose heart, how much more will a good and gracious, compassionate, loving Heavenly Father do for his children? So men ought always to pray and not lose heart. People who persist in prayer are people who do not lose heart. People who lose heart are people who do not persist in prayer. So, come boldly. Second, live expectantly. Live expectantly. These five ladies, along with all of the children of Israel, they were not yet in the promised land. This is important. They were still out in the wilderness on the other side of the Jordan River. They weren't in the promised land yet, but they knew they would be one day. Soon enough, they're going to cross that Jordan and be over in the promised land. So they are living as if they're in the land now, right? They want this ruling done. There's no land to occupy yet, but they'll be there soon. So here's the application. Learn to live in the tension of the not yet. Not yet. We're not there yet. Live in the tension of the not yet. And I would say parents have to do this all the time with kids, because kids don't have the patience that a parent has. Some parents don't have patience, but kids definitely don't. So when you go on vacation, you're driving down the freeway, what's the question your kids ask you? Are we there yet? Are we there yet? And you say, we're not there yet, but soon. Hold on. You know, right? You give them a little bit of hope. But they keep asking, are we there yet? Not yet. But soon. We are not yet in heaven. We are not yet enjoying our eternal reward. We are not yet in that full, unveiled presence of God. We are not yet in glorified bodies. We are not yet ruling and reigning with Christ. But we will soon. And we can be living in the tension of the not yet by preparing for it. Jesus said, lay up for yourselves treasure in heaven. You can do that now. Paul said, seek those things which are above, where Christ is, seated at the right hand of God. So come boldly and live expectantly. Third and finally, plan generationally. Plan generationally. These five gals pass the torch of blessing to the next generation. The ruling that they will see on this day will have ramifications for other families going forward in future generations. And part of our task is to set the next generation up for success rather than for failure. If you're a parent or a grandparent, that is one of your primary tasks. Set the next generation up for success and not failure. It has to come a time in your life where it's not about you anymore. It's about them. So we have looked for 8 weeks at eight overlooked people or people groups, all who are vital to the story, all of which encourage our hearts. And I want to close this whole series out with one of my favorite stories. And it's been several years since I've brought this out, so I think I'm safe bringing it out again. This is a little piece written by Peter Marshall. I don't know if any of you recognize that name. Peter Marshall was, I think, Scottish. He was not from this country, but he became the chaplain to the United States Senate. Very distinguished role. He wrote a little piece called The Keeper of the Spring. He said, once there was a quiet forest dweller who lived high above an Austrian village in the mountains. He was hired to clear away debris from the pools of water up in the mountains that fed the spring that was flowing through their town. With faithful, silent regularity, listen to that again, with faithful, silent regularity, he patrolled the hills, removed the leaves, took away the branches and the silt that would otherwise choke and contaminate the fresh flow of water. The village became a popular attraction for vacationers. Swans floated along a crystal clear spring, businesses located near the water, farmlands were irrigated, and the view from the restaurants was picturesque beyond description. Can you see it? One evening, the town council met for a semi-annual meeting. Now the government gets involved. As they reviewed the budget, one man's eye caught the salary figure being paid this obscure keeper of the spring. Well, the keeper of the purse, the secretary, said, who is this old man? And why do we keep him on year after year? Nobody ever sees him. For all we know, this strange roamer of the hills is doing us no good. I don't think he's necessary any longer. So there was a unanimous vote to dispense with his services. Well, for weeks, nothing changed. But then the fall came. And the leaves, the trees shed their leaves. Small branches snapped off and fell into the pools, hindering the rushing flow of sparkling water. And one day, someone noticed the yellowish-brown tint in the spring. Days later, the water was much darker. And within a week, a slimy film along the banks and a foul odor was detected. Water wheels moved slower and some finally stopped. The swans left. The tourists left too. Embarrassed, the town council called a special meeting. Realizing the error of their ways, they hired back the keeper of the spring, and within weeks, the water cleared up. What the keeper of the spring was to that village, Baruch was to Jeremiah, Jethro was to Moses, Mordecai was to Esther, Onesiphorus was to Paul. And these five women were to the nation of Israel. Remember that phrase? Faithful, silent, regularity. Overlooked. vitally important. If you feel overlooked, you're only overlooked by some people. God does not overlook you. He looks you over, sees your advantage, sees your gifts, has given you those gifts, wants to engage you for his purpose. You are vital to the kingdom. And finally, if you're one of those people who does not yet know Christ, he is willing to move the fence again to include you in his company, if that's what you're willing to do.
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1: Justification is not progressional. You're not being more justified as you walk with the Lord. You're not going to be any more justified after you've been a Christian for 20 years than you were 20 minutes after you were declared righteous. This is your standing in Christ, your position. It's not your walk. That's sanctification. That's progressional. It's a lifelong process.
0: If you have placed your faith in Jesus, trusting in Him as your Savior and Lord, you are justified before God. Period. When the King of Kings looks at you, He sees the perfect righteousness of His Son. Your sin debt has been permanently erased. But today, Pastor John will remind you that what you do with your life matters. You don't pursue holiness in order to be saved. You chase after it because you already are saved. Don't hold on to the sins of your past. Surrender them to Jesus and live for Him. Now, let's join Pastor John in the book of Romans chapter 5. As he begins his message, the Believer's Benefits Package.
1: Now I'm going to read all 11 verses. We're going to spend 2 weeks in this. Just verses 1 to 4. I want you to follow me in your Bibles, Romans chapter 5. Paul starts with a therefore, come back to that. Being justified by faith, we have peace with God through our Lord Jesus Christ. By whom, that is by Jesus Christ, we also have access by faith into His grace, wherein we stand and rejoice in the hope of the glory of God. And not only so, but we glory or rejoice in tribulations, also knowing that tribulation worketh patience, and patience experience, and experience hope. And hope makes not ashamed, because the love of God is shed abroad. In the Greek, that would be shedding abroad His love in our hearts by the Holy Spirit, which He has given unto us. For when we were yet without strength, in due time Christ died for the ungodly. For scarcely for a righteous man will one die. Yet peradventure for a good man some would even dare to die. But God commended or displayed or demonstrated His love toward us, that while we were yet sinners, Christ died for us. There's a clear reference to the cross of Christ, and He died a substitutionary death for us or in our place. Now verse 9 says, much more than being now justified by His blood, we shall be saved from wrath through Him. For if then when we were enemies, we were reconciled to God by the death of His Son, much more being reconciled shall we be saved by His life. Not only so, but we also joy in God through our Lord Jesus Christ, by whom we have now received. This is one of the blessings of being a child of God, being justified. We have received atonement, or actually reconciliation is the reference to that atonement. That atonement is bringing us together, and we have experienced reconciliation. Now, at this point in the book of Romans, Paul's made it clear that the believer is the person that's a Christian is saved not by their good works, not by rites, not by rituals, but by faith. We're saved by grace through faith. It's not of ourselves. It's a gift of God, not of works, lest any man should boast, to quote Paul in Ephesians 2, verse 8 and 9. But that's what he said in this chapter. And he talked about justification in chapter 3 and the blessings of it in chapter 4. And now he comes to chapter 5, and he wants us to understand that we're blessed in Christ and the blessings that we have and that we possess. So the question now is, if we are saved by grace through faith and we're justified by faith alone in Christ alone, the question is, what are the blessings, what are the benefits that we have as believers who are justified? And can we, secondly, be sure that it will last? So Paul answers these questions by explaining two basic truths. Number one, the blessings of our justification, verses 1 to 11 of chapter 5. And number two, the basis for our justification, chapter 5, verse 12 to verse 21. So these verses 1 to 11, give us assurance that justification will last, that it cannot be lost, and the blessings that it brings. Now, before we unpack these verses, and trust me, we'll get there. I'm just warming up to my text. Before we unpack these verses, let me mention three things about these verses that are super important. They are, number one, hymn-like. In their exalted language, Paul states the believer's blessings in a chain of confident assertion. So it's almost like a faithful saying that we got in Titus. It's one of those exalted passages in the New Testament. And then secondly, understanding this text that we're going to spend 2 weeks on will deepen your joy, and then that will be continuous. It'll be a contagious optimism. It'll produce optimism and joy in your Christian heart and life. And then number three, Paul's words switch to the first person plural in this text. This experience, along with all true believers, Paul experienced. Notice the little phrases in verse one, we have. We have. Notice the phrase in verse 2, we have. And notice the phrase in verse 2 again, we stand. And then again in verse 3, we rejoice. So Paul is including himself in these blessings that all believers possess in Christ. Now, look at verse 1. He says, therefore. Now, Romans, those of you that have studied it know that it's a logically laid out book. Very systematically, very logically laid out, that he sees that all the world is guilty before God, how God justifies the righteous, and then how God makes them righteous or sanctifies them. So he starts with the therefore, and Romans is full of therefores because it's a book of logic. So he's telling us what the results are of having been justified by faith. Look at verse 1. This is so powerful and so clear. Therefore, this is the conclusion up to this point, being or having been justified by faith, we have, here's blessing number one, peace with God. So he makes it very clear that we are justified by faith. Now that statement, having been justified by faith, is in what's called the aorist passive participle in Greek. It means in a time of action in the past that Christ has justified us. So what Paul

Paul is saying is that we have been justified, we are justified, and we will always be justified. So it has a past, present, and future implication. So it means that it's accomplished fact. Now notice what it doesn't say. It doesn't say we're being justified. We have been justified. This is so very important. I'm going to try to not tarry on this. Justification is the act of God when he declares the believing sinner righteous based on the finished work of Jesus Christ on the cross. Every word of that definition is key. It's the act of God. We can't justify ourselves. He declares, not makes, but declares us righteous. And he's declaring the believing sinner, there's faith, righteous. And it's all based on the fact that Jesus died for us on the cross. And here's something super important for you to understand. Justification is not progressional. You're not being more justified as you walk with the Lord. You're not going to be any more justified after you've been a Christian for 20 years than you were 20 minutes after you were declared righteous. This is your standing in Christ, your position. It's not your walk. That's sanctification. That's progressional. It's a lifelong process. And I emphasize that because in the Roman Catholic Church, Roman Catholic theology actually teaches that justification is a process. Starts with your hopefully infant baptism and you're following the sacraments and a lifelong of works and devotion. And then you cross your fingers and hope that you'll be good enough to get out of purgatory and go to heaven. They virtually believe that no one goes straight to heaven. You got to go to purgatory for a while. And so it's a process. So teaching that justification is a process flies directly in the face of Scripture, what the Bible teaches, that we have been justified. God has declared you righteous in Christ. Now, here's the goal of the Christian life, to live up to your justification. You're declared righteous positionally. The goal is practically to bring your walk and your life up to your position by walking in the Spirit, by applying the Word of God to your life, by looking to Jesus Christ and growing through trials and tribulations we're going to see in our text. So it starts, justification starts a lifelong process of sanctification, God setting you apart. But if you just understand that the moment you put your faith and trust in Jesus Christ, you were regenerated or born again. You were indwelt by the Spirit. You were sealed into the day of redemption. You're a child of God. You have all these blessings. And let me make another statement. There's no such thing as one Christian being more justified than another. There's no Christian more justified than another because it's not progressional. But there are Christians that are more sanctified. They're more like Christ. They're more holy in the way they live. But it has nothing to do with their standing or their position in Jesus Christ. So you cannot grow in justification, but you can grow in sanctification or likeness to Jesus Christ. So very, very important. So notice that he says we have, it is a present possession. Now go back to what we have, verse 1, peace with God. That's our first blessing as believers. Now this is a military metaphor. And before we were justified, we were declared in the Bible, Romans 5, 10, Romans 8, 7, at being at enmity with God or being at war with God. You may not have realized it, but before you were converted, before you were saved, you were God's enemy, not on God's part, on your part. We were running from God. We were hostile toward God. The Bible uses the word enmity with God. So we were at war with God. We were running from God. And thank God that in his grace, he ran after us. Amen. And he runs faster than we do. Sometimes the Holy Spirit's called the hound dog of heaven. And maybe you had a Christian praying for you. Sick him, hound dog.
and the Spirit of God came after you and ran you down and brought you to Jesus Christ. So how marvelous. In Colossians chapter 1, verse 20, it says, "And having made peace through the blood of his cross." We have peace with God through the blood, the death of Jesus Christ on the cross. So we must surrender, stop fighting, stop running from God. We have peace with God. The moment we surrender and are justified, we are also reconciled, as is clear from the text. But I love the clear teaching here that we have. It's a present possession. It's not that we are going to have or we hope we'll have. We are at right with God. Now, this is peace with God. It's not the peace of God. There's a difference. Peace with God, again, is your standing, your justification. Everybody has that equally as believers. The peace of God is your experience of God's peace. As Paul talks about in Philippians 4, verse 7, the peace of God will keep or guard or garrison your heart and your mind through Christ Jesus. So that's as we grow in sanctification, we have the peace of God because we have the peace with God. And you can't have the peace of God until you first have peace with God. I don't know why, but I was watching World War II stuff on TV a few weeks ago, and they were talking about the war with Japan in the South Pacific. It's always interests me. And how after the war was over, some of the Japanese soldiers especially were still hiding in the jungles. They're still hiding in the jungles, thinking that the war was still going on. And they hid for a long time. And they had a hard time convincing them, the war's over. There's peace. You can come out of the jungles. And when you become a Christian, the war's over. You can come out of the jungle. You don't need to live in fear anymore. You have peace with God through our Lord Jesus Christ. So this is the peace with God. And that's through, notice verse 1, our Lord Jesus Christ, and only through our Lord Jesus Christ. Now here's blessing number 2. Write it down. It's in the text. We have access to God. We have access to God. Notice that in verse 2. By whom, that is reference to Jesus Christ, we have access by faith unto his grace wherein we stand. Stop right there. So we have peace with God.

signifying the way into the presence of God is now made accessible through the ripped veil of the flesh of Jesus on the cross. Now, this is direct access. You don't have to go through another mediator. You don't have to go through some saint or some spiritual leader, you know, ascended master. You have direct access to God. First time I ever went to Washington, D.C., I was standing outside the fence of the White House and looking into the White House, standing there with a pastor friend. I go, what do you think would happen if I jumped the fence and ran toward the White House right now? He said, you'd be in the evening news and then you'd also be in jail. I thought the evening news would be kind of cool, but I don't like the idea of being thrown in jail. But I'm sure I couldn't get access. Hey, I'm John Miller, pastor of Revival Christian Fellowship. They don't care. I have no access to the president, but I can go at any moment, at any time, boldly, which means with plainness of speech, into the presence of the God of all the universe. Think about that. Every one of us is God's children. We have access. We can come right before his presence directly, and that is through Jesus Christ. There's one mediator, the Bible says, between God and man, the man Christ Jesus. If you want to get to the Father, you got to go through the Son. If you want to talk to God the Father, you come through God the Son in the power of God, the Holy Spirit. Now, it's also intimate. The Bible says we're adopted as sons and daughters. So we cry, Abba, Father, when we're justified. And it's continuous access, any time, any place. It's by faith into his grace. Look at verse 2. It's by faith into this grace wherein we stand. So we're standing by faith in God's grace. What a marvelous blessing that is. We stand before God by grace. We're standing by grace, experiencing his peace. Now, I want to make mention, thirdly, here's the third blessing, verse 2. We have a joyful hope of heaven. We have a joyful hope of heaven. So we have peace with God, number one. All believers have that. We have access to God, number 2, verse 2. And then thirdly, we have the joyful hope of heaven. Look at verse 2. He says, this grace is wherein we stand. And what do? We rejoice in hope of the glory of God. When he says glory in tribulation, verse 3, it's the same word translated rejoice in verse 2. So we're glorying or rejoicing in the hope of the glory of God. Now, Christians have hope of heaven. We have the hope of heaven. Non-Christians, unbelievers, they are without God and without hope. Think about how black and dark it was before you became a Christian. You had no peace with God. You had no peace of God. You had no access to God. You were estranged from God. You were a stranger to God. You were an enemy of God. You were running from God. And now you have all these blessings. You have the joyful hope of heaven, peace, access, and joyful hope. I do believe that as Christians, we need to be more heavenly minded. We need to sing about heaven. We need to think about heaven. We need to get excited about heaven because that's where we're going to spend eternity. And we're not going to just be sitting around on the cloud playing a harp either. It's going to be amazing. It's going to be absolutely amazing. It's going to be joys and pleasures forevermore. So what a blessing, this motivation of heaven. As I've said, heaven is not just a final destination for the believer. It becomes a present motivation for the believer. Now, hope in the New Testament sense is a sure, steadfast hope. It's not hoping in the sense it might not be, but it's a steadfast assurance. And rejoicing is what we boast in, that's jubilation and celebration. We're going to heaven. Now, before salvation, we fell short of the glory of God. But now that we have been saved, we rejoice in the coming glory of God that we will share in heaven. And read Romans chapter 8 from verse 29 to verse 30, how God chose us and justified us.

called us, and that nothing can separate us from the love of God in Christ Jesus. So Paul says in Colossians 3, set your mind or your affection on things above, not on things of the earth, for we are here dead and our lives are hid with Christ in God. And here's number four. Number four blessing. We rejoice in tribulation. You go, you should have stopped while you were ahead. Man, you got peace with God? Awesome. You got access to God? That's amazing. You have joyful hope of heaven out of sight. Now, he says, not only so, but we rejoice, we glory in tribulation. Is that verse supposed to be there? Does Paul know what he's talking about? Rejoice in tribulations? Yes, because we know something. We know that tribulation works patience. And patience experience. And experience brings us back to hope. So we rejoice in something as positive as heaven. Now we are also rejoicing in something that is as supernatural as rejoicing in trials and tribulations and difficulties. It's something the natural man cannot do. This is why being a Christian changes life. Even our sorrows, even our heartaches, even our troubles have purpose and meaning. God is using them to mold us and to make us and to shape us into the people he wants us to be. One of the number one ways God sanctifies us, that's that lifelong process of being made more like Jesus, is through suffering. He uses suffering in this fallen world, and our bodies have not yet been redeemed, and he'll use it to teach us lessons we've never could have learned, to develop Christ's likeness in us, and a wonderful thing that is. So what we want is not comfort, we want character.

0: In today's message, Pastor John talked about two incredible outcomes of God's grace in our lives. At the moment we place our faith in Christ, we are justified, and the debt for our sin is completely washed away. But the story doesn't end there. Until we die or Jesus returns, we are transformed by the Holy Spirit bit by bit every day. That process is called sanctification. God wants every part of us, so let's walk in freedom and righteousness.
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0: Next time, Pastor John will focus on the overwhelming and unending love of God. We did absolutely nothing to deserve God's love, but He gives it to us freely because of the sacrifice of Jesus. We were enemies of the Lord, and He had every right to condemn us to hell. But Jesus stood in our place and absorbed the judgment of God for us. Now, we are blessed to be able to share that miraculous love with the world. That's all we have time for today. Tune in next time as Pastor John continues teaching through his series, God's Providential Care, right here on Revival Radio.

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0: 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Before we finish, I'll give you some additional information so you can contact us with any questions or comments. 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
1: We've come as far as verse 137, where it says there, "Righteous art thou, O Lord, and upright are thy judgments." That's kind of the theme of this next section down to verse 144, that God is righteous and his judgments are upright. They are altogether right. Satan will challenge that every day of our lives. He will mock at it as the scripture tells us what's right, tells us what's wrong, tells us what's happening in this world, what's going to happen in this world, tells us about heaven and hell and about forgiveness and sin. The enemy constantly will judge this.

Righteous art thou, O Lord, and upright are thy judgments. Thy testimonies that thou hast commanded are righteous and very faithful. Your word, Lord, is completely upright. And he says this, my zeal hath consumed me because my enemies have forgotten thy words. Lord, I'm eaten up inside. My zeal has consumed me. The reason is because there's so much going on around me that's wrong. There's so much corruption. There's so many things that are going on. I live in a nation, as we do, that's forgotten the word of the Lord, that forgotten what God said, forgotten the, look, our nation was found on a Judeo-Christian ethic, not a Judeo-Christian doctrine. Our nation was founded so anybody should be able to worship here freely, whatever their faith is. But there was a Judeo-Christian ethic, a moral standard that's found in many other religions. But there was a Judeo-Christian ethic because there were believers and there was a standard that should be there. And many of us now, and through the history of the nation at times, because there have been abuses, things wrong, you know, the Christian can be grieved. The Christian can be broken hearted, looking around saying, nobody cares. Nobody cares. It's insanity. Look what's going on out there. Look what's happening. And he says here, my zeal hath consumed me. It's eaten me up because of what's going on. And it can get under our skin. Look, anger is not wrong. It's necessary. There are times when anger is the proper moral response. We hear in the news about whole villages being taken over, and I just got an email today from people working in northern Iraq, and they said this war, a village was overtaken, and all the children were systematically beheaded. They go to the little children, forsake Christ and Christianity or you're dead, and little kids refusing to deny Christ, being martyred systematically. And we look and think, something's terribly wrong in this world. Something's really wrong. I mean, and it takes all different shapes and sizes, and you look what's going on, and it can eat you up. I mean, Jesus himself, he comes into the temple and he makes a whip and he drives out the money changers, the religious corruption, drives them out, the Jews, drives them out of the temple with cords. And it says the disciples saw what he did, and they remembered that it is written, the zeal of thy house hath eaten me up. You know, it's driven me. And here the psalmist says, my zeal has consumed me because my enemies have forgotten thy words. Thy word is very pure, therefore thy servant loveth it. He doesn't say your word. It's not something, the idea here is it's refined, but it isn't your word is refined or tried, then it proves itself to be worth something. He's saying that's the state that your word is in. Your word is, that's in italics, but it's implied in the language. Lord, your word, what your word is, it's something that's very refined, very tried. It's pure. It goes through the fire. There is no dross that comes off of it. It is pure. It is refined. Your word is very pure. Therefore, Lord, your servant loves it. Look at all the things in the world I can't trust. I hear all of the things that are said that never pan out. I believe one thing, believe another thing, and it ends up not to be true. There's one thing I've found. Your word, it stands refined. You could put it in the fire 1,000 times, and there's no impurity that's burned off. There's no dross. Your word is very pure. Therefore, thy servant loveth it. I am small. I don't think he's vertically challenged. That's not the idea here. I am small. He's not short. I am small and despised. I'm nothing, Lord. We should resonate with that. Lord, here I am, 7 billion people on the planet. Lord, I'm nothing yet. And it's implied in the grammar. You see it's in italics, but it gives us the sense. Yet, I do not forget thy precepts. I'm small stuff here, Lord. I'm no big shot. I'm a small part of everything. And yet, Lord,

I don't forget your precepts, Lord, your word. Thy righteousness is everlasting righteousness, and thy law is truth. Now, there's something interesting here. You see in verse 142, it uses the word everlasting. Look in verse 144. You have everlasting. Look down in verse 152. You have there forever. And you look down in verse 160. It says forever. All of those Hebrew phrases are exactly the same, and they all literally are unto eternity. The idea is in verse 142, thy righteousness is unto eternity in its righteousness, and thy law is truth. Verse 144, the idea is the righteousness of thy testimonies is unto eternity. Give me understanding. Down in verse 152, concerning thy testimonies, I have known of old that thou hast founded them unto eternity. 160, thy word is true from the beginning, and every one of thy righteous judgments is unto eternity. It's telling us the stuff of eternity is right here in print. The stuff of eternity is right here. That's why he says, Lord, your word, it's pure. It stands. There's nothing of human history and human time that can bring any dross out of it. It is refined. It is pure. It stands. And four times he's going to tell us it's something eternal. This is what we're holding here. You know, you study the idea of inerrancy. You understand. You know, it wasn't just the writer that was inspired. Certainly was. But what the writer was putting to the page is the word of God. When the writer put the quill down, he's no longer inspired. It is this that is eternal, and it is the word of God. It is from eternity unto eternity. And this guy said, I'm small stuff. I'm just here temporarily. I'm one of a big crowd. But, Lord, your precepts, I hold on to them. I don't forget them. That's the thing I hold on to, because your righteousness is unto eternity. That's the kind of righteousness it is. And thy law is truth. Trouble and anguish have taken hold on me. Here's another, yet thy commandments are my delight. It's literally adversity and bondage have found me. The sense of it is almost like adversity and bondage were looking for me, and they found me. The psalmist dealing with something personal that we're not filled in on, but adversity and bondage taken hold of me. They've found me. They come into my life. Yet thy commandments are my delight. Look, he's not turning away. Well, this is what I get, God. I believe in you. Adversity and bondage is coming into my life. Forget it. I'm going to get a load on. I'm going to the bar. This is what I get. I try to serve you, and this is what comes. Adversity and bondage in my life. I'm out of here. Why shouldn't I sleep with my girlfriend or my boy? Why shouldn't I go? Why shouldn't I smoke a doobie? Why shouldn't I move to a state where there's recreational marijuana? Why shouldn't I do this? Why shouldn't I do that? He says, look, adversity, bondage, they found me, all right. They've got hold on me. Yet thy commandments are my delights. And he says here, why? Because the righteousness of thy testimonies is unto eternity. That's what he's thinking. This is temporary. Bondage, adversity, what I'm going through now, it may blind me presently. It may discourage me. I might feel like throwing up my hands. I might lose perspective. Sometime in the pain, I get lost. But Lord, I remember your word. Because this is an eternal journey, and the word that you've allowed me to take hold of is unto eternity. So give me understanding, and I will live. With my bondage, with my adversity, give me understanding, I will live. Now look, he says this. Let's read down to verse 152. Well, you're going to see this if you look. He's going to say, hear me, hear my voice. I cried unto you. Look in verse 149. There he's going to say, quicken me. And the phrase literally is revive me according to thy judgment. In verse 149 is according to your justice.
justice. Lord, do it according to what you know is right. Then if you look down in 154, it says, quicken me again. It's revive me. And there it says, according to thy word. You look down in verse 156. It says, quicken me again. Same exact phrase, revive me again, according to your justice, Lord. And then down in 159 again, revive me, quicken me, Lord, according to thy chesed, your loving kindness, your grace. So very interesting set of verses now. I cried with my whole heart, hear me, O Lord, I will keep thy statutes. I cried unto thee, save me, I shall keep thy testimonies. I prevented the dawning of the morning and cried. I hoped in thy word. My eyes prevented the night watches that I might meditate in thy word. Hear my voice, he's saying he's cried several times, according unto thy loving kindness. O Lord, revive me according to your justice. They draw nigh that follow after mischief. They are far from thy law. Thou art near, O Lord, and all thy commandments are truth. Concerning thy testimonies, I have known of old that thou hast founded them unto eternity. What an interesting set of verses. He says, Lord, I have cried unto you with my whole heart. I think the Hebrew just says with all the heart. Nothing left out. You have those days? You know, because look, you know, sometimes we think, hey, we're pretty good Christians. We go to church on Sunday morning. Some of us think, I'm a radical Christian. I go Sunday morning, Sunday night, and Wednesday night. We're not out evangelizing the rest of the week or telling this lost world about it, but I go to church three times a week. Well, that's good. I think we should do that, by the way. But the longer you live, the more life beats you up. And the more friends and family you lose in the process of time. And the temporariness and the pain and the frailty of human existence, it rings true and it comes to us. And there are times when we cry unto the Lord with our whole heart, with all that we have within us. There are times when we, hey, praise the Lord, how you doing? You come in, you just argued with your wife or something on the way to church, and somebody says, how you doing? Great, praise the Lord, you're lying. You know, But there are times when your whole heart is moving in one direction because of brokenness, because of difficulty. He says here, bondage and adversity have gotten hold on me. And he said, I cried with my whole heart. Hear me, O Lord, and I will keep your statutes. Interesting there, the Hebrew is, answer me, O Lord. That he considers God's hearing the same as God answering. God wouldn't hear. The idea is there's an attitude in God's heart when he hears. It isn't just, oh, I hear a voice somewhere. No. When he hears unto action. So it's answer me, O Lord. Look, today, it's quite a tall order, you know. I cried unto the Lord and with my whole heart, and you're pleading, Lord, answer me. Well, there's 7 billion people on the planet, and you're saying, hear my voice. Out of the morass of and the soup of human existence and people crying and all kinds of things going on all over the planet, and a lot of people going through deeper water than I'm in and going through stuff that's way worse than what I'm going through, and I'm a rookie and I'm a sissy in some ways, but my own situation is relative to me, Lord, and I need you to hear my voice. And the psalmist is assured that the God he knows and the God he serves, if there's 7 billion people on the planet, has 7 billion ears pointed down, as it were. And he's not afraid to ask God, I'm crying to you with my whole heart, Lord, answer me. Answer me, Lord, and I will keep your statutes. Pretty remarkable. So you sit at home with him alone tonight before you go to sleep and say, Lord, do you really hear me? Do I have to cry for you to hear me? No, but I think he hears we cry better when our heart cries. How, you know, he doesn't need you to scream. He's not hard of hearing. You know, Elijah said he heard a still, small voice.

place when God spoke to him. He's within our hearing because he says, if my people call by my name, would humble themselves and pray, I would hear from heaven. He reaffirms all this. Again, in verse 146, look, he does it again. I cried unto thee. This time, save me, and I shall keep thy testimonies. And the idea here is deliver me. When we look at it, of course, we think of salvation in a different way. The idea is deliver me. His adversity's gotten hold of him. All of these things are going on. I cried unto you, Lord, save me, and I shall keep thy testimonies. And then he says, I prevented the dawning of the morning, and again, and cried, I hoped in thy word. Now, he didn't prevent the morning from coming. That's not the idea. The idea is, we would translate it today, I preceded the dawning of the morning. The Hebrew is beautiful. It's kind of like, I went out to meet the dawning. The idea is, before the sun came up, I went out to wait for it. I sat there. I went to meet the dawning, and I cried, and I hoped in your word. Pray early. I never have time to pray, Pastor Joe. Well, does your alarm clock have a 5 on it? Move it back an hour, and then you got an hour to pray. You know, and people, again, I need to find time. You're not going to find time. You know where it all is. There's 60 seconds in a minute, 60 minutes in an hour, 24 hours in a day, and 365 days in a year. You're not going to find any time that's unaccounted for. So you don't need to find time. You need to make time. But if you're anything like me, it's, you know, I'm light sensitive. I love, Kathy sometimes likes to pull the shade. She read somewhere in an article that the darker the room is, the better you sleep. Me, when I hit the bed, the lights can be on. I'm gone. You know, I'm going to sleep. But I like it in the morning because if I wake up and there's sun shining in, I'm up. I'm light sensitive. I'm okay. Sunshine, I'll go get a cup of coffee and sit in the yard. I'm good. But in the winter, if I wake up early, it's dark and it's cold and the covers are warm and the bed is soft. I feel the Lord saying, come on. I'm waiting for you. And I'm saying, can't we talk right here? You hear my heart, you know. Alan Redpath used to say that he needed blanket victory, you know. But when adversity's got hold of us and we're bound and zeal is eating us up and we're troubled, somehow we get up. You know, and this psalmist is saying here, you know what? I went out to meet the dawning of the morning, Lord. You know, it says when we seek him with all of his heart, we'll find him. Those who seek me early will find me. That just some, there's some great things, you know. If you get up early to seek the Lord, some of the good things are the phone's not going to ring at 5 o'clock in the morning. Because if you pray at 9 o'clock, the phone's going to ring 5 times. If you get up at 5 o'clock in the morning, usually the kids are not going to get up, so it's going to be quiet. Unless you have one of those kids, as soon as they hear something in the kitchen rattle, they think food, and they're down right away. You may have one of those, but the idea is, in the morning, if you make things right with God, seems to me if I do that in the morning, I got less to talk to him about before I go to bed at night. If I don't meet with him in the morning before I go to bed, I'm saying, I'm sorry about this too, Lord. I know, Lord, I know I should have done, you know, just the morning is a time, you know. The day begins. It's his to meet with him. You know, and we come to church, Bible studies, and we should do this, all of the things attached to our Christianity, but there's no more profound theology than a personal relationship with the living Savior. And to get up in the morning and to hear his voice, come to the garden alone while the dew is still on the roses. The voice I hear falling on my ear. The Son of God discloses. He walks with me. And he talks with me. And he tells me that I am his own. And the joy we share as I tarry there, none other has ever known. He speaks. The sound of his voice is so sweet. The birds hush their singing.

0: You know, there isn't anything. And then when you experience his presence, what do? You go, I am so dumb. Why don't I do this every day? That's just me. I'm just ranting. Verse 148 says this. Now, my eyes, a little bit of a different word here, prevent, go ahead to the night watches that I might meditate in thy word. So it's pray early, study late here. He rises early because he has hope in God's word. A new day is coming. He stays up late into the night watches so that he might meditate on the word. Now, some people are more night people than morning people. I understand that. Some of you have a gift. You can sleep till 11 o'clock in the morning, but you can stay up till 3 o'clock in the morning and study. I understand that. There are night people. There are morning. You know, in the morning, there are creepers and leapers. I know we've had raised some of both. But this psalmist is saying it's that season in life where I get up early. And at night, I find myself, I'm not going right to bed. I'm meditating, Lord. I'm in your word. I'm trying to take hold of these things. And again, verse 149, hear my voice and do it according to thy loving kindness, O Lord. Here he asks, revive me. Give me life, Lord. Make me alive again. According, it's interesting, he says, according to your justice. And he doesn't know it the way you and I do. I mean, look, God revives us according to his justice, and it works this way. There was an innocent substitute that died in our place 2,000 years ago. And the justice and wrath of Almighty God was meted out on his son on the cross as he bore the sin of the world. A propitiation took place. And we can ask God, Lord, deal with me according to thy justice, because within that there's substitutionary atonement. I don't know if the psalmist thinks of the altar and the sacrifice in the temple. I'm not sure what he's speaking of, but he has a great sense. Lord, deal with me according to what's right. He says, quicken me, revive me, make me alive again. And I do know this. When revival comes, what revives in the middle of it is the blood of Jesus Christ.
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0: 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On our recent Searchlight programs, we have seen that we are free in Christ. All those who are Christians enjoy a wonderful liberty and are free from rules and regulations. But that freedom, that liberty that we enjoy, should be used correctly. First, we do not want to use our liberty to stumble others. Next, we want to make sure that our liberty does not stumble us. In our last program, the Apostle Paul was warning us in 1 Corinthians 10 to be careful of several things that could stumble us. We learned that we were to be careful of lust and idolatry. As we pick up our teaching in progress today, we are finishing up some thoughts about another thing to be careful of, fornication. With our study, here now is Pastor John.
1: Our culture is collapsing, even as we, through television and on the radio and in our culture, flaunt sexuality. Sad. Be careful. Yeah, you're free, absolutely, but don't start down a road that will lead to compromise in sexuality. What you do, where you go, the stuff you're reading or viewing, watch out. Oh, I'm free. I can do this. We can go there. We can be involved with the other. Well, watch out. 23,000 fell in a single day. Neither let us tempt Christ, verse 9, as some of them also tempted and were destroyed of serpents. Numbers chapter 21, verse 5. They were tempting Christ. How? They were tempting Christ. By what means? By saying to Moses, why did you bring us out here in the wilderness to die? We had it made back in Egypt, they said, where there was melons and onions and leeks. That sounds real good. Leeks. Ever had a leek? I have had a leek. It tastes like a great big onion. I don't know what the appeal here is of onions and leeks, and we want onions and leeks and melons. But you see, your mind begins to play games with you on this journey that we're on in thinking about the old times and say, hey, that was really good, those leeks and onions and melons. When in reality, they were in slavery in Egypt, being beaten and whipped and working in the brutal, boiling, blistering sun, crying out to God. They hated it there. But now what are they saying? Oh, it was really good in those days. Watch out. I must be careful. My memory can be so very selective. It can play tricks on me. Oh, weren't those parties back at the old dorm great? Ho, ho, ho. They weren't. They really weren't. The loneliness, the guilt, the emptiness, all of it. It wasn't the way that sometimes you remember it. In fact, a lot of historians, commentators, people that study

these things say, you know what? They never even had those things in Egypt at all. That's interesting. That melons and onions and leeks were not even known in Egypt at that time. Interesting. That they were dreaming up stuff that they were eating that were not even really a part of that culture. It was only north, up in Israel, where those things were cultivated. So for hundreds of years, if that be so, they were talking amongst themselves about melons and onions and leeks. But wait a minute, where were they? They were up in their home country before they ever wandered down into Egypt and were in bondage there, you see. All mixed up. Don't tempt Christ. By what? Well, why am I here? Why am I stuck with him? Of all the husbands, look the one I got. Man, my job is a bummer. This church service is too long. Whatever it might be, just, you know, tempting Christ by what? Complaining about the place that you're in. When I complain about my situation, I am directly complaining against Christ. He's the one that has allowed me to be in the situation that I'm in. If I'm complaining, I am complaining against Christ. Because he's the one that allowed me to be in that situation, you see. So what happened? They were there complaining about their situation. And snakes began to appear and inflict painful bites upon them. And they began to die. Snake bitten because of complaining. Watch out that we don't tempt Christ by complaining. And watch out that you don't murmur, verse 10, as some of them also murmured and were destroyed of the destroyer. What's murmuring? Just say the word. That's what it is. Murmur, murmur, murmur. Just kind of murmur, murmur, murmur, murmur, murmur. You're just kind of murmuring. What were they murmuring about? Again, the reference there in Numbers chapter 14, yes, right around verse 12. They were murmuring because, you see, when they came to Kadesh Barnea, been going through the wilderness, being covered by the cloud, being provided for by the goodness and graciousness of the Father, and now they're to go into the land of promise. Moses sent out 12 spies to check out the situation. The spies came back and said, man, the land is incredible. It's amazing. And they brought back these grapes to show how prolific and beautiful the land was. These grapes were the size of bowling balls. And the people said, wow, we can't wait to get in there. This is going to be a great place to settle down. And then the spies said, well, wait a minute, that's not the whole story. In the land where these grapes are so big and it flows with milk and with honey, a land of bounty and beauty, there's also huge giants in the land. Giants? Yeah. Big guys. There's Anakims. And these spies says these Anakims are so huge in size that, man, we're nothing in comparison to them. The land is eaten up by all the people that we saw, men of great stature. We saw giants, they said, the sons of Anak. And we were in our own sight as grasshoppers. So were we in their sight. We're like grasshoppers compared to them. So let's not bug them. Let's not go in the land. They'll step on us. They're too big for us. Man,
We can't go in that land, not with those giants, those Anakims.

those sons of Anak. They're huge. And it says, then the people began to murmur. Oh boy, can you believe that? Wandering around all these months and now, in the land there's giants, more like grasshoppers. And they've eaten up the land. They're controlling the land. But there was a couple of spies out of the 12, two in number, named Joshua and Caleb. They had a different perspective. Joshua and Caleb says, don't rebel against the Lord. Don't fear the people of the land. For they, Caleb says, are bread for us. I love that phrase. Numbers 14:9. They're bread for us. Hey, these giants that you guys are freaked out by, Caleb said, they're bread for us. We'll eat them up. And what will they do? It'll be a wonder. It will be a wonder for us. It will actually make us stronger. We'll be nourished, built up, stronger because of the battle. We don't have to murmur about it or be intimidated by it. Caleb said, you know what? They're bread for us. Let's eat them up. Wonder bread, man. What happened with Caleb? Listen to what happened to Caleb. It's kind of interesting. Because that was Caleb's perspective, Caleb, along with Joshua, was allowed to go into the promised land. Everybody else wiped out. Everybody else done in. But these two, Caleb and Joshua, got to enter into the land of promise 40 years later. At this time, Caleb, interestingly enough, is 85 years old, now that he's in the promised land. And Joshua says to his compadre, to his buddy, Caleb, we're here. We made it. Just you and me. Out of all the original 3 million, it's me and you. Here we are. Now I'm dividing up the land. Caleb, take any territory you want. How about a coastal area, a beach cabin? You're 85. It's time to retire. Kick back. Cruise. You've done a lot of walking. Why don't you rest a bit? What does Caleb say? Caleb, interestingly enough, says, oh, the Lord has kept me alive, as he has said, these 45 years, even since the Lord spoke this word. And now, lo, this day, I am 85 years old, or 85. Yet, I am as strong as the day that I was when Moses sent me in to spy out this land. As my strength was then, even so is my strength now, for war, both to go out and to come in. I'm as strong as I have ever been. Even though I'm 85, I'm as strong as I was in the prime of life. So what does he say? He says, therefore, here in Joshua 14, I'll read it to you, verse 12. Therefore, give me this mountain, for thou heardest in that day how the Anakims were there, and the cities were great and fenced. If so be the Lord will be with me, I will be able to drive them from this mountain. What did he say? Don't give me a beach cabin. I want that mountain where the Anakims are, where the giants live. Why? Because I'm hungry. They're bread for me. They're bread for me. I'll eat them up. I'll grow stronger. Who knows? I might go on for 85 years longer. Just give me some more trials. Give me some more problems. Give me some more giant, intimidating situations. Now, let me ask you this. When you pray, the next time you do, the Lord's Prayer, give us this day our daily bread. Think, Anakim. You see, we complain and murmur, why is this trial?
Why am I not this, or why am I getting that, or what's going on?

and we murmur, murmur, murmur, murmur. In reality, the very things that I'm murmuring about are the things that God wants to strengthen me with. Those things which seem so big and so intimidating and so troubling are Anakims. I am to be like Caleb, like Joshua, not like the other 10 and the 3 million who were murmuring, griping, sniveling, and complaining. But I am to say, hey, Wonder Bread, Lord, you've let them come across my path. You've brought them into my life. Now, Lord, these Anakim must be my daily bread to make me stronger. When others have died in the wilderness or feeble when they come into the land of promise, I can be stronger than ever if I will view the Anakim as Wonder Bread. Eat them up. Can you imagine how different our homes would be as husbands and wives talk or parents and kids interact if we really believe that? That the trials that come our way, the giants which stalk before us, were really good and beneficial to us if we would eat them up in faith and embrace them and say, this is great. Oh, great. More bills. Excellent. Keep them coming in, Lord. Keep them coming in. Excellent. Excellent.

And I pray and hope that I might be one and that you might be the other who will say, "Bread man, pass the butter." But they murmured, except for Joshua and Caleb, and then because of their murmuring, they were destroyed. Now, verse 11. All these things happened unto them for examples. They are written for our admonition, upon whom the ends of the world are come. All these things, you see, were recorded, listen, for our admonition and instruction. These things happened to them back in those days so that we could learn from their mistakes. Experience is the best teacher, but it doesn't have to be our experience. Do you realize how good the Lord is to let these people learn those lessons so that we can gain understanding? So what about Achan? I mean, so he took some gold and some silver, but why would his family be cast into the pit and stoned as well? What's the deal? It's for our example. What is that? When I mess up, it affects other people, my family. Oh, well, some people say I'm going to go off and do this sin or go in that direction. I'll just pay the consequences. I'll take my lumps. Well, that's not the problem. Ask any person who has traveled in that pathway. The problem is this. A whole bunch of other people get beat up and bruised because of our sin, because of our stupidity. And here God is saying, I'm going to show you this. It's going to happen to this family. I'm going to record it for all of history that you might get the message and learn that sin not only causes you to be Achan, literally. He was Achan. But it causes others that are linked with you to also be hurting. You say, but John, that's not fair. Okay, so these things happen to those folks as examples for us, but what about them? God is fair. That may have been the fulfillment of their highest ministry, to be an example for the next 4,000 years or whatever. To be an example to all of humanity, that all across this country, all around this world, all throughout history, people would study that story of that family being stoned and gain lessons and gain understandings. It is possible that Achan's wife and kids, or even Achan himself, you see, will be hugely rewarded in eternity because they fulfilled their ministry. What was that? Being an example. If indeed Achan's wife and kids are in heaven, however that works out, they're not going to say, man, I'm bummed. We were treated unfairly. We paid the price for Achan's sin. What a bummer. No, they're going to be saying, hey, here we are in heaven. We fulfilled our ministry. And look at the rewards we have. And look how happy we are right now. Because our ministry was to be an example that when you sin, it affects your family and all kinds of other people around you, you see. And we're fulfilled. We did what we were to do, be an example. So understand this. I mean, really, when you read the stories and you pore over the scriptures and you see lessons, realize that those lessons were provided by the Father very powerfully, very pointedly, sometimes very shockingly, to teach you and me important lessons. And Paul here says, don't miss it. Read your Bible looking for the lesson. These things were written, not just as historical incidences, but they were written to provide
you and me with examples. These things were written that you might be wiser. So, verse 12, let him that thinks he stands take heed

0: that. I can read the other. I'm strong. Paul would say, hey, you are free, but if you think you're standing, take heed. Because in exercising your liberty, you can find yourself wiped out if you don't exercise it wisely and prudently and carefully. The people of Israel wiped out. They were set free, but disqualified from entering into the promised land because of lusting for more, because of making idols when they shouldn't have, because of sexual sins, because of complaining about their situation, tempting Christ, missing Egypt, and because of murmuring when they should have looked at those challenges as being God's provision for their strengthening.
1: The Apostle Paul has made a very strong case for our Christian liberty. We are free in Christ. We are not in bondage to rules and regulations. But Paul has also made an equally strong case for using our Christian liberty wisely. If we are not careful, our liberty can cause others to stumble and can cause us to stumble. We would be wise to heed Paul's warning. 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

0: Welcome to The Word for Today, featuring the Bible teaching ministry of Pastor Chuck Smith, founder of the Calvary Chapel Movement. This radio program is a chapter-by-chapter, verse-by-verse study through the entire Bible. And on today's edition of The Word for Today, Pastor Chuck continues his message, God Will Judge, as we pick up in Revelation chapter 8, verse 4. And now, with today's study, here's Pastor Chuck.
1: Back in chapter 5, when Jesus takes the scroll, the prayers that are offered at that time are those prayers that you have offered when you said, Thy kingdom come, thy will be done in earth even as it is in heaven. Our prayers will be offered at that time, because when he takes the scroll, that's the kingdom coming. I mean, that's getting the earth ready to establish God's kingdom. And so at that time, those are the prayers that will be offered. Now, as we are getting ready to see these judgments, the prayers that those saints had offered for vengeance upon those who had slain them. I often pray, Lord, how long before you clean up this mess? You know, the corruption that is in the world, the corrupt people that are in the world, the corrupted morals. And when men kidnap a little girl, 3-4 years old, abuse them, and then kill them, I say, God, how long before you take vengeance on them, bring judgment on them? I mean, I really get excited over these things, and I really pray, Lord, how long are you going to let this go on? This corruption and all go on. The day is coming. God will judge the earth. Man will not get by with his iniquity. And so the prayers of the saints upon the golden altar before the throne, and the

smoke of the incense which came in with the prayers of the saints ascended up before God out of the angel's hand. And the angel took the censer. He filled it with fire from the altar and cast it into the earth. And there were voices and thunderings and lightnings and an earthquake. And the seven angels which had the seven trumpets prepared themselves to sound. And so we see a spectacular display of lightning, thunderings, and an earthquake that precede then the sounding of the seven trumpets. And the first angel sounded, and there followed hail and fire mingled with blood. And they were cast upon the earth, and a third part of the trees were burnt up, and all of the green grass was burnt up. There is in our solar system an asteroid belt that does create great concern to many of the scientists and astronomers. Outside of Tucson, Arizona, they have established the Kitt telescope. In fact, it's quite a group of telescopes out there on Kitt Mountain. And one of the main objects of research is that of charting and plotting and searching for asteroids that do present a real threat to the Earth. There are some 2,000 asteroids that have already been identified whose orbits can ultimately bring them into a collision course with the Earth. There are another 2,000 with the possibility of their orbits bringing them into contact with the Earth. The scientists are actually discussing preventative measures that might be taken should we discover one of these trajectories of the asteroids to be an immediate threat, to send somehow a space shuttle out there to try to somehow redirect the asteroid away from a collision with the Earth, because an asteroid of 1 kilometer impacting the Earth would do more physical damage than an all-out nuclear warfare. The only thing it would not have would be the radiation after effects. We know that the Earth has shifted from its polar axis. We know that the northern area of the North Pole, up in those areas, the Arctic Circle, was not always an Arctic Circle. It was not always a frozen waste. It was not always covered with ice. For there in the ice, they have found mastodons, perfectly preserved, frozen, there in the ice, with tropical vegetation in their digestive tracts. It is believed by many scientists that the shift of the polar axis could have taken place as the result of an asteroid impacting the Earth. They believe that the crater there in Arizona outside of Winslow that is 3 miles in diameter, 522 feet deep, that this crater was formed perhaps by an impact of an asteroid. And that was large enough, if the impact came at the right direction, coming in at the right direction, could have jerked the Earth. In other words, you know, you take and here's a ball that's spinning, and suddenly you hit that ball with tremendous force. You can stop the spin of the ball, or you can cause the ball to flip over. So an asteroid hitting the Earth
would cause

it to flip, and suddenly these mastodons, who were living 1,600 miles away from all of this polar Arctic ice, the Earth gets jerked in just a moment's time, 1,600 miles, and suddenly this tropical area is under this cold air mass of the pole, and immediately they are frozen in this 50, 80 below zero kind of flash freeze, as suddenly they're under this mass of Arctic air. And they believe that that is perhaps the cause of the mastodons being found there, the polar shift taking place instantly from some perhaps impact of an asteroid. Now, they have talked about disintegrating an asteroid with an atom bomb, if we see one that's, you know, going to impact to go out there. But then they've talked about the problem, if they blow the thing apart, then you're going to have several asteroids impacting. And that would not be, you know, you'd only compound your problem. But they are actually studying methods by which they can deter the asteroid from its orbit that would impact the Earth. It is a tremendous concern of the scientists, and we are spending millions of dollars in research and study to protect the Earth from this kind of a danger that does exist. The chances of an asteroid impacting the Earth are 3 in 1,000,000. So, you know, say not much of a chance. But yet, it is there. It does exist. They have impacted before. We believe, or the scientists believe, that in 1906, that great cataclysmic catastrophe in Siberia flattened huge trees, laid them over like toothpicks for several hundred miles. They believe that that was perhaps an asteroid impact. And so it is a thing that is a threat and a concern. Now, it could be that in studying these phenomena that are taking place in these trumpet judgments, these things could take place as the result of asteroid impacts. You see, the last asteroid that came close to impacting to the Earth was back in 1937. We almost had a calamity then. The asteroid came within 500,000 miles of the Earth. And, of course, we were monitoring the thing, and we didn't know. At that time, we weren't able, with computers, to plot the trajectory enough to know whether or not it was going to impact. But a lot of people thought it was going to impact back in 1937. That was the last close encounter that we had with an asteroid of any size. Of course, we find meteorites, you know, 1,800 per second coming into our atmosphere somewhere around the Earth. I mean, that's quite common. Now, we find Jesus saying that the stars of heaven are going to fall like a fig tree casting forth its untimely fruit. In other words, some of these meteorite showers that we've seen are nothing to be compared with what's going to happen during the Great Tribulation period. And some of these things that are transpiring do sound like perhaps impact with asteroids and the effect that it would have. So the first angel sounded, followed a hail and fire mingled with blood cast upon the earth. Now remember, the earth has gone through a period of 3.5 years drought. So all of the trees are very dry and all, and with this fiery shower hitting the earth, the trees and the dry grasses and all will be like tinder. A third part of them will go up in smoke.
The second angel sounded, and it was like a great mountain, and this now does sound like an asteroid indeed. A great mountain burning with fire falling in the sea. Fortunate, had it impacted on the land surface, probably would have created another polar axis shift. But this great mountain of fire, huge meteorite or asteroid, falling into the sea. And a third part of the sea became blood, probably the explosion of the thing, the disintegration into dust, coloring the sea, turning it a blood red, like a red tide that we often see. And the result of it would be, as the red tide, the killing off of the fish. And so a third part of the creatures which are in the sea that had life died. And a third part of the ships were destroyed. The ships were probably destroyed by a tidal wave that would be created by such a impact. And so if you had your, and it probably, the sea probably being the Mediterranean Sea, so if you had your yacht parked or docked in the Mediterranean somewhere, you'd probably lose the thing. A third part of them will be destroyed by this second trumpet judgment. The third angel sounded, and there fell a great star from heaven, burning as a lamp, and it fell upon a third part of the rivers and upon the fountains of waters. And the name of the star is Wormwood. It is a, the word is also translated hemlock. It's a bitter, poisonous substance. And a third part of the waters became wormwood or poisonous, and many men died of the waters because they were made bitter, poisonous, as the result of this third star, or the star falling from heaven, the third trumpet. Now the fourth angel sounded, and a third part of the sun was smitten, and a third part of the moon, and a third part of the stars. So as the third part of them was darkened, and the day shone not for a third part of it, and the night likewise. So it is quite possible that in this, if it is indeed a meteorite shower, and when these meteorites come into our atmosphere and disintegrate, they turn into dust. And it could be that a tremendously heavy shower could create so much dust in our atmosphere that it would actually begin to filter out the light of the sun. Even as when Mount St. Helens erupted and it became dark at noon in several of the cities in Washington around Mount St. Helens as that thing disintegrated into dust and really darken the skies. So a heavy kind of a meteorite shower is you know, if it's like a fig tree dropping its figs in a wind, just this heavy shower of meteorites around the earth disintegrating into dust could very well shade the sun for a time by all of the debris in the atmosphere. And so the sun shone but for a third part, and the moon, of course, which is just a reflection of the sun and the stars. And I beheld and I heard an angel flying through the midst of heaven, saying with a loud voice, woe, woe, woe to the inhabitants of the earth by reason of the other voices of the trumpet and of the three angels which are yet to sound. Now this word angel here is not the same word that we've been dealing with, angelos, which is messenger, but aetos, which is also translated eagle. And in some of your translations, you'll find eagle. The eagle flying through the midst of heaven. But you remember that the cherubim, one of the faces was that of an eagle. So this could be both an angel and an eagle, or one of the cherubim. Certainly it's not an eagle as we know an eagle. They're not able to speak. This one flies through the heavens and warns all of the inhabitants of the earth. So it's a orbiting the earth, no doubt, saying, woe, woe, woe to the inhabitants of the earth by the reason of the other voices of the trumpet
of the three angels which are yet to sound. In other words, you haven't seen anything.

0: Yeah. Four angels have sounded, and we've had some pretty cataclysmic effects, but hey, what's to come is even worse. Woe, woe, woe to the inhabitants of the earth. I had a parrot once that I trained to say, woe, woe, woe. You know, George would, when people would come into the office, I kept him in the office here for a long time. Till my secretary got tired of him and gave him away when I was gone on vacation. And I came home and there was no George, but he'd say, whoa, whoa, whoa, sinners, you know. He was a nice bird. The fifth angel sounded, and I saw a star fall from heaven unto the earth. And it is interesting how that a great mountain of fire burning, a star falling, and these are like fallen stars, and that's why I relate them to perhaps asteroids or meteorites. I could be completely wrong, but you do have, in other words, there are a lot of people who like to sort of speculate and in observed and knowable phenomena. These are not unreasonable. We know of phenomena that could create such things, such as impacting with asteroids or meteorites or whatever. So the fifth angel sounded, and I saw a star fallen from heaven unto the earth, or a fallen star. And to him was given the key of the abyss, the abyss, the abuso in Greek, the abyss, translated bottomless pit. Now, the translation bottomless pit is a correct translation of this word abuso, and it is a probably right in the heart or the center of the earth. Because right in the center of the earth, you would be constantly falling. There'd be no end to the fall. You see, because as the earth is rotating, you'd be constantly in a state of falling. Bottomless pit then. Because there would be, you'd never get to the bottom of the thing. You'd be in the middle as it's always turning around you. So you're continually falling, but you're right there in the heart of it. We do know that Hades is in the heart of the earth. And so this is probably one of the compartments of Hades. This particular compartment is where God incarcerates demonic spirits. It's where the Antichrist has been incarcerated. It is where Satan shall be incarcerated for 1,000 years. It is where demons are presently incarcerated but are going to be released upon the earth during this period of time. It is a place where the demons will later on be incarcerated. When Jesus came to Gadara and there was that man who was filled with devils, demons, and Jesus said, "What is your name?" And they said, "Legion," because there were many. And they said, "Don't send us to the abuso, to the pit before our time. Let us be free for a while longer." Now they knew that their time was coming when they would be consigned to the abuso, the place, a compartment in Hades, as there is another compartment called Tartarus. A compartment in Hades, this one for fallen angels or fallen spirits, demonic spirits, whereas Hades itself is for the rebellious man.
1: There's a reason the book of Romans has been called the Gospel According to Grace. 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Paul writes in Romans chapter 3, verses 23 and 24, "For all have sinned and come short of the glory of God, being justified freely by His grace through the redemption that is in Christ Jesus." And that's the heartbeat of this powerful resource, The Gospel According to Grace. Within its pages, you'll discover how God's grace

0: 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Now, here's Pastor Chuck.
1: May the Lord be with you. May the Lord watch over you this week. May the Lord bless you. May He fill you with His love, with His Spirit, with His grace, that you might show forth that grace of God in your dealings with others, that you might manifest the Spirit, the nature of Jesus Christ in your relationship with others, that you might walk even as He walked, in Jesus' name.
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0: Welcome to Living by Grace, a verse-by-verse study through the Bible with Pastor Mark Galvin of Calvary Chapel Lompa. 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
1: Now to him that worketh is the reward not reckoned of grace, but of debt. So you work Monday through Friday, and then Friday you get a paycheck, or maybe every other week or whatever your pay schedule is. But that is not by grace. You've worked for it. You've earned your paycheck by doing work. That's not the way God operates as far as salvation is concerned. We didn't do the work. Christ did. We've put our faith in the one that accomplished, that fulfilled all that God required for us. And then you see, God accounts us righteous on the basis of that which he has provided in his son Jesus Christ. Not on the basis of works. Then it would be of debt. And praise God that it is not by works. Because once again, you would be trying to figure out if you did enough works. Am I good enough? Because you can do good for a long time. And then find yourself floundering. Remember when you were kids growing up, the game Chutes and Ladders? And you do good, and you climb the ladder, and, all these, and then you get to the end of the, and then you have that really long ladder that took you all the way back down to the start. And you're just like, and you have to start all over again. That's the way it would be with works. You see, you do go to church, okay, I climbed a couple of rungs, witnessed to a coworker, I prayed all, for a couple hours today, a couple more, and then, a week later, something happens, flat tire, blowout on the freeway, somebody makes you mad, your team loses. The tide doesn't roll. It's a football joke. Clemson wins with 1 second left on the clock. And, you're furious, you're in a bet. And, you go down, all the way down. Start over. That's the way it would be if it was based on works. But, hey, praise God that

my righteousness, your righteousness, our righteousness, it's been established forever because it's Christ's righteousness. And I'm attached to that permanently. I've been given that. I've been, it's been reckoned to you, to me, once and forever. That righteousness. So that, see, even though I may stumble and fall, as far as God's concerned, he there's no record of it. And that is never to be a reason or a license to do bad things or to sin. We talked about that last week. If you weren't here, you might want to pick up the CD, borrow the CD. But it is—it's so—it's such a glory because it is a permanent position. It's not something I'm struggling to attain. And you know, it's so freeing because once I understand this as a child of God, I'm no longer trying to do things in order to obtain God's promises or God's where I've gotten so many things accomplished for His kingdom, for His purposes. Or I've prayed enough to where I have earned a blessing. I have earned His intervention in the situation. It's never on that basis. And you know what? There are times in my life, many times in my life, where I haven't been doing maybe as good as I should have done that day or that week. You go, man, I just really, I blew that one. That was really stupid of me. And God blesses me with something. Or God comes through, He answers a prayer that I'd been praying about for maybe years or whatever. And I go, wow. And you know, God does that so I realize that it's not based on your performance. Now we should all seek to walk with God in spirit and in truth and to please Him. Once again, it's not an excuse or a, well, gosh, if that's true, then I can ease up a little bit. I can get away with things. That is never to be the mentality that I embrace as a believer. But the reality is stated very clearly here that that is the position of the child of God permanently. And you see, it's when I understand and realize that I'm no longer seeking to perform in order to earn God's blessings. I'm seeking to perform just because I have a love, because I'm so in love with the Lord. And I just want to please Him. I want to spend time with Him because He's so great. He's so wonderful. Not to achieve, not to have or to get. I haven't been good enough this week to be blessed. Lord, just wait a couple of days. I'll pray a few hours and I'll read more chapters, and then, you know, by Sunday things should be good, and then you can bless me at that point. Miserable. And I've lived in that kind of, you know, as a young believer, that's the way I thought. I was just under that impression that, gosh, you know, if I want God to answer my prayers, I got to be good enough. Not so. And hopefully tonight, this passage will deliver this. Teaching from Romans 4 will deliver you from that. If you're working or you're under the law, even as a believer, we have been delivered. And we have a relationship based on the finished work of Jesus Christ and accounted and imputed, a reckoned righteousness based on that same event. The crucifixion, the cross, the substitutionary death of Christ for us. But to him that worketh not, notice that. To him that worketh not, once again, Abraham, what was he doing? Nothing. Didn't have the law. He wasn't circumcised till he was 99. And see, the Jews, they see circumcision as a badge. You know, if you're not circumcised as a male, you're not in the crowd. You're not in the group. You're not in the club. If you're not circumcised, you see, the rabbis taught, you know, you can't even come to Passover dinner. You shouldn't be celebrating or involved in any of the feasts, the Sabbath. If you can't eat, if you can't even partake of the things of the Bible, as far as they were concerned, if you weren't circumcised. But something that many of the Jews didn't realize that was, to many of them, very likely

for the first time. A shock. Wait, Abraham, he was a Chaldean? He wasn't circumcised till he was 99? And you see, in the fact that he wasn't circumcised till he was 99, that was 14 years after Genesis 15, where God called him righteous, justified. See, once again, but to him that worketh not, no circumcision, no law, but believeth on him, notice that, simply believing, but believeth on him that justifieth the ungodly. Not justifying the good person or the nearly perfect. There's none of them outside of Christ. But believeth on him that justifieth the ungodly, his faith is counted for righteousness. Even though we don't produce a righteousness, the faith that we bring forth isn't right, is God accounts it as righteous because it's faith in him. It's a faith that actually God imparts to you. The faith that you had in Christ to believe in him for salvation was given to you. What are you talking about? I was the one that said yes when the pastor asked if I want, you know, if I wanted salvation, I raised my hand. Or on the radio, I was listening, to Greg Laurie, and I said the sinner's prayer when he gave the message at the end to receive Christ. I did it. You know, it was my faith. You know, I put my faith in. Well, here's what Ephesians tells us in the second chapter. By grace are you saved through faith, and that not of yourself. It's the gift of God. It's when you acknowledge that, yes, Lord, that's exactly what I want. I want you. I want to be saved. I want to be forgiven. I want to go to heaven. Then you see, the moment you acknowledge that, then he gives you the faith to believe in him, to believe accurately in him. And it is a faith that is imparted, that is accounted for. God gives it, and he exchanges it for righteousness. It's amazing, isn't it? That justifieth the ungodly. And this is something that would also have been, in a spiritual sense, a little traumatic for the Jews. Because Father Abraham, he's righteous. He was such a good guy. He's always righteous. And no, he wasn't always righteous. He was a pagan. But you see his faith. He was ungodly like the rest of it, but you see his faith was accounted for righteousness. Even as David also describeth the blessedness of the man unto whom God imputeth righteousness without works. Notice that with David, these are two heavyweights. You got Abraham, the father of the Jew, and then you have David, who is the second king, really the greatest king that Israel has ever known outside of King of Kings and Lord of Lords, Jesus Christ. And remember, he is the forefather. He is, as far as the Messiah is concerned, Jesus Christ is called the Son of David, the greater Son of David. So you've got these two heavyweights from the Old Testament, and this is something that David found. This is something that David experienced apart from the law, that there was a righteousness, that there was a justification, a relationship that could be, that was apart from the law, even as David also describeth the blessedness of the man unto whom God imputeth righteousness without work, saying, blessed are they whose iniquities are forgiven and whose sins are covered. Blessed is the man to whom the Lord will not impute righteousness. I'm trying to think. It was D.L. Moody. It was D.L. Moody who was, this was a few generations ago. He was actually visiting a church, and the instructor was talking about righteousness, and he was asked the question, well, how were people in the Old Testament saved? And he said, well, does anybody here know how in the Old Testament people were saved? And one of the individuals in the congregation said, yes, I do. They were saved by works, by, keeping the law. And the instructor, the pastor, said, yeah, that's, he's actually an instructor, it was a Sunday school class, and D.L. Moody was just sitting in, and he said, yeah, that's how they were saved in the Old Testament, they kept the law. And D.L. Moody said, excuse me, he raises, he says, my Bible says, not by works of righteousness. He goes, well, does anybody else know how people were saved? Maybe somebody else has an idea. And they said, somebody else raised their hand and said, well, they were saved by making a sacrifice, by bringing forth
an animal to have sacrifice, and then their sins were, they were forgiven and they were saved. He goes, yeah, that's the teacher said, yeah, that's how it was done. And D.L. Moody raised his hand and he goes, well, actually, my Bible tells us, you know, in Hebrews, not by the blood of bulls and goats. It wasn't by sacrifices. And then at that point, you know, not realizing who this, it was D.L. Moody there, the great evangelist. He said, well, you know what? It sounds like you know a lot more than I do. So why don't you just tell us, you know? And D.L. Moody went on to tell them that it was by grace through faith in the Old Testament as well as the New. Obviously, the New Testament, you know, but Old Testament, you see, they were just looking, we're looking backwards to the cross. They were looking forward to the sacrifice that would be made. By putting their faith in God, they were justified on that basis alone, not by works, not by sacrifices. Blessed are they whose iniquities are forgiven and whose sins are covered. Blessed is the man unto whom the Lord will not impute sin. So David, this is something that David understood way back in Psalm 32. That, hey, there is a condition before God that is such whereby God attributes righteousness to that individual's account and forever eliminates any record of wrongdoing. Not something that David understood. Now, the Holy Spirit was instructing David, Psalm 32. That was a long time ago, hundreds of years before Christ. And that it is the exact same relationship that we enjoy as God's people. Blessed are, oh, how happy is the man to whom the Lord will not impute sin. And our appreciation of our salvation, our appreciation for Christ and the finished work, the cross, should be greatly increased. Not our desire to, well, if that's the case, then I can just do whatever I want. That shouldn't be the conclusion. It should, the conclusion be, man, I didn't realize how wonderful it was to be a Christian and to desire to serve Him wholeheartedly. Not to go, well, I'm just going to do whatever I want and then I'll ask God to forgive me. It's not the way it works. He's going to make that very clear when we get to the 6th and 7th chapter. Cometh this blessedness then upon the circumcision only, or upon the uncircumcision also? For we say that faith was reckoned to Abraham for righteousness. So it's not just the Jew who has experienced this great salvation and righteousness. It is, as it tells us here, the uncircumcised. In other words, the Gentile. Because way back, also remember Genesis chapter 17. There in Genesis 17:5, it tells us God speaking to Abraham. God said, I will make you a father of many nations. So, you see, He's not just the father of the Jews, but all who have put their faith in Jesus Christ, spiritually speaking, He represents us in that sense because He was the first one. He is the prototype as far as the faith and righteousness, as far as justification, understanding these things and living them out. So it's not upon the Jews only, but upon anyone who will call upon Christ. For we say that faith was reckoned to Abraham for righteousness. How was it then reckoned? When he was in circumcision? No, we've already talked about that. He wasn't circumcised. Or in uncircumcision? That's when he was declared just or righteous, when he was uncircumcised, apart from the law. Not in circumcision, but in uncircumcision. So once again, he hadn't done anything to provide righteousness or to achieve a standard of holiness. Verse 11, and he received the sign of circumcision, a seal of the righteousness of the faith, which he had yet being uncircumcised, that he might be the father of all them that believe, though they be not circumcised, that righteousness might be imputed unto them also. So we've experienced that same circumcision as God's people. It's a circumcision of the heart. It's a circumcision of the inner man. You've been born again of God's Spirit. And it tells us, you don't have to turn there, but let me just read this to you out of Colossians chapter.

relationship with God. We know him personally. And that heart of flesh, or the unbeliever I once was, the uncircumcised unbeliever, that, as far as the heart is concerned, there's a completely new life, new experience, because Christ is there. I've been born again of God, God's Spirit, that circumcision of the heart. Now, it speaks of this circumcision as a sign and as a seal. It was a sign in the sense that it was evidence that Abraham belonged to God, that circumcision in the flesh. It was a sign to him. It was a badge. It was proof that he belonged to God. It didn't save him. He wasn't saved because he was circumcised. He wasn't righteous because he was. It was just a sign that he was. You know, if you lose your passport, it doesn't mean you're not an American citizen. It's just you can't prove. Or if you don't have a driver's license, I mean, you don't live in Lompoc. And if your license, your license is proof that you live in, or your address and so forth, it proves you have a license to drive. The same thing with the passport, proves you're an American citizen. It doesn't make you an American citizen. And it's the same thing. You see, with circumcision, it's evidence for Abraham that he belonged to God. And then it was a seal in that it reminded him that the promises of God were true. That God, you see, God is always faithful to fulfill the promises that he makes. So it was a sign to him, and it was a seal. Now, for you and I as born-again Christians, Ephesians tells us we are sealed with the Holy Spirit of promise. We're sealed. That means that we, you know, God has put his seal of ownership upon us. We're owned by God. Know ye not? Remember Paul when speaking to the Corinthians? We were bought with a price. He's telling the Corinthians, don't you know this? Don't you realize that you belong to God? We're sealed. This God's seal is upon us, and it's not only a seal of ownership, but a seal of protection. You are protected until he takes you. You're sealed. You're protected as a child of God. And that seal, it's not circumcision. It's not baptism. It's God himself is that seal. It is the Holy Spirit is the seal. He has sealed us. We are saved by grace, and the seal is the Holy Spirit, because the moment you receive Jesus Christ, the Holy Spirit takes permanent residency in your life, and he seals you, he protects you, you belong to him. And no one can break that seal. And praise the Lord for that. We are sealed. And it's interesting, because if we look at that word, you do a word study with, you know, the seal and the sealing of the Holy Spirit, and it actually can be translated wedding ring, that he is the promise, that the Holy Spirit is our wedding ring. It's basically our engagement ring, that seal. And just like when an individual gives an engagement ring, you know, a man gives an engagement ring to the woman that, you know, accepts that ring and says yes and all that, that's a sign. It's she's mine. You know, you're mine. We're going to be married. Then you get married. But you see, it's that engagement ring. The sign of the promise, the symbol of that promise. And the Holy Spirit, even though we can't see him, he has sealed us. Well, as we continue here, in verse 12, and the father of circumcision to them who are not of the circumcision only, but who also walk in the steps of the faith of our father Abraham, which he had been yet uncircumcised. So the same thing, you and I, the circumcision of the heart, that it's a spiritual experience. Abraham believed, it was accounted to him for righteousness. And as we continue here in verse 13, it says, for the promise that he should be the heir of the world was not to Abraham or to his seed through the law, but through the righteousness of faith. For if they which are of the law be heirs, faith is made void, and the promise made of none effect. Because the law worketh wrath. You know, the law can only show you are a sinner, and that you cannot experience God's favor.

0: You cannot, you have broken his commandments. The law proves that to all of us. For where no law is, there is no transgression. Before the law, when Abraham was around, he wasn't under the law. Therefore, it is of faith, last verse tonight, that it might be by grace. To the end the promise might be sure to all the seed, not to that only which is of the law, but to that also which is of the faith of Abraham, who is the father of us all. So the only way the promise could be sure, the only means by which it could be sure, if it was based on grace through faith in the finished work of Jesus Christ. Because once again, if salvation was based on man's ability, man's performance, it could never be sure. Because you would never know if you were good enough. Or if you were good enough at, you know, hypothetically speaking, if you were good enough for a period of time, it doesn't mean you were going to be good enough by the time you died. So it could never be sure outside of Christ. It could never be sure based on the law, because man is susceptible to falling, to sin. The law is perfect. Man is not. Man cannot achieve to perfection by himself, in and of himself. It's impossible. That's why Christ, he was perfect, always will be. He is the perfection that we need. So being in Christ, God sees us as being 100% righteous, with the righteousness of Christ imputed to my account, to your account. That's the only way it could be sure. That's the only way it could be steadfast, immovable, certain and secure for everyone who believes. Because you see, once you put your faith in Christ, he accounted you righteous, just as he did with Abraham. The moment I put my faith in Jesus Christ, he accounted me righteous, just as he did with Abraham. It's that same operation. The same exact experience. The blessedness that we have, though, is far greater, because, you see, as New Testament saints, we have the new covenant, a greater covenant than Abraham experienced. We have the old and new covenant in writing, and we have the Holy Spirit, the empowering of the Holy Spirit. Lord, we thank you for your goodness, your mercy and grace. And Lord, I pray that we as your people might enjoy that which is ours in Christ, and that we would never seek to justify sin or iniquity, carnality, because we're under grace and not the law. But may we serve you in a way that brings you glory and blesses your heart, Father. I pray that you continue to minister by your Spirit now, Lord, as we fellowship together. In Jesus' name, amen.
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0: Egypt is overrun by plagues. Yet instead of yielding, Pharaoh keeps hardening his heart against God. And as the pressure builds, he begins to bargain. Welcome to Through the Bible. I'm your host, Steve Schwetz, on this five-year journey through God's Word. And our teacher, of course, is Dr. J. Vernon McGee. And he walks us through two of Pharaoh's proposals and draws a striking parallel to the kinds of compromises Christians can be tempted to make as well. But before we turn to our study, let's listen to something that Dr. McGee shared years ago about letter writing.
1: I have been absolutely startled and amazed that this past summer, we asked questions in conferences. In fact, the directors would ask questions of the people that attended. How many of you listened to the Through the Bible radio? And we had it anywhere from 60% to 90%. And in an audience of 1,000 people, the question then was asked, how many of you have ever written? Less than 100 people have written, and yet sometimes 900, 800 people were there and listened to the program. Now, we feel like that we're doing a pretty bad job not to encourage you to write to the program that you listen to. And if you are getting a blessing here, and we always feel like people ought to support the place where they're getting the blessing. Our policy has been not to spend a great deal of time begging, but just to let you know what our policy is. We stay on a station as long as it supports itself, or almost supports itself. And then, if it doesn't, then we give a little warning that we're going to have to go off the station unless we get the support. And then, if the support does not come in, and oftentimes it does, then we go off the station if necessary and move to another one. So that has been our policy down through the years.
0: 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In Canada, Box 25325, London, Ontario, N6C, 6B1. And when you're in touch, be sure to tell us how or on what station you hear Through the Bible. Let's pray for one another as we prepare to spend time in God's Word. Heavenly Father, thank you for your word that's applicable to each of us. Protect us from the deadly sin of compromise as we seek to be more like Jesus each day. It's in his name we pray. Amen. 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
1: Now today, friends, as we return back to the 8th chapter of Exodus, we're seeing the judgment of the plagues upon the land of Egypt. These are directed actually at the gods of Egypt, because Egypt was a land of idolatry, worshiping about 3,000 different gods and goddesses. The first, we saw that the Nile was turned to blood, and then the second one, and actually, I'd like to call it a third one, although it's not customarily done so, of the frogs, because the first one really was the rod of Aaron that became actually a crocodile. You see, the land of Egypt was the place of zoolatry. They worshipped all kinds of animals. And this one of the frogs is an example of it. And we saw that last time. I'd like to add a little bit more to it. The frogs actually were represented, of course, by Hika, as we mentioned last time. And Hika was a frog-headed goddess. But also, there was Hapi, H-A-P-I, and he was the bestower of nourishment. And they always depicted him, that is the Egyptians, as holding a frog out of his mouth that flowed with a stream of nourishment. And this, I think, shows the close relationship between the god of the Nile and Hika, the frog goddess, who was one of the oldest mother goddesses. She was the goddess of fertility and rebirth and the patroness of midwives. One Egyptian picture shows this frog-headed goddess reciting spells to effect the resurrection of Osiris, and a carving shows Heka kneeling before the queen and superintending at the birth of Hatshepsut. Now, the frogs were very common in the land of Egypt, and so we find here this plague leveled against them. Now, they were sacred. You didn't kill them, but when you get up of a morning, as we said before, and as it says here, they were in the bed, and they were in every room in the home. They were in the kitchen, in the kneading troughs, in the ovens. And I tell you, when they're sacred and you can't kill them, you really got a problem with frogs. And we suggested last time that probably God was smiling. But now we come to the most amazing thing of all. Now, this is a great miracle, but notice what happened as we read on. Verse 6, and Aaron stretched out his hand over the waters of Egypt, and the frogs came up and covered the land of Egypt. Now, listen to this. And the magicians did so with their enchantments and brought up frogs upon the land of Egypt. Now, the magicians could duplicate this. This is an amazing thing, by the way, and it reveals the power of Satan, and this is satanic power. Verse 8, then Pharaoh called for Moses and Aaron and said, entreat the Lord that he may take away the frogs from me and from my people, and I'll let the people go that they may do sacrifice unto the Lord. And Moses said unto Pharaoh, glory over me, when shall I entreat for thee and for thy servants and for thy people to destroy the frogs from thee and of thy houses, that they may remain in the river only? And he said, tomorrow. And he said, be it according to thy word, that thou mayest know that there is none like unto the Lord our God. And the frogs shall depart from thee and from thy houses, from thy servants and from thy people. They shall remain in the river only. Now, this is a miracle that was duplicated by the magicians. Now, notice further on. And Moses and Aaron went out from Pharaoh, and Moses cried unto the Lord because of the frogs which he had brought against Pharaoh. And the Lord did according to the word of Moses, and the frogs died out of the houses, out of the villages, and out of the fields. And they gathered them together upon heaps, and the land stank. And when

When Pharaoh saw that there was respite, he hardened his heart and hearkened not unto them as the Lord had said. Now we get here a more comprehensive picture of the hardening. It says here, Pharaoh hardened his own heart. You see, all God did was just bring out what was already in a hard heart, and that was to demonstrate that it was a hard heart. Now he did not repent even after this. And, of course, the very fact his own magicians could duplicate it. Now, verse 16, And the Lord said unto Moses, Say unto Aaron, Stretch out thy rod and smite the dust of the land, that it may become lice throughout all the land of Egypt. And they did so. For Aaron stretched out his hand with his rod and smote the dust of the earth, and it became lice in man and in beast. All the dust of the land became lice throughout all the land of Egypt. Now note this, and this is interesting. And the magicians did so with their enchantments to bring forth lice, but they could not. So there were lice upon man and upon beast. Then the magicians said unto Pharaoh, This is the finger of God. And Pharaoh's heart was hardened, and he hearkened not unto them as the Lord had said. Now, up to this point, the magicians were able to duplicate every miracle, but they're not able to duplicate this. Well, how had they done the others? Well, I must confess, I don't know. But it raises the question, were they fakes? Were they really magicians in our understanding of it? Was it a trick that they were performing? Well, at least at this juncture, they acknowledge the finger of God, and as it were, God is gradually convincing them. But notice this plague of lice. Again, the plague of lice was that which actually had to do with the earth god Keb, or Geb. The judgment, of course, brought loathing upon Geb, the earth god. And he's closely related to the earth in all of its states. Geb was the one who made his report to Osiris on the state of the harvest, and from him came an emanation of holy oil, in which the backbone was immersed in the work of making a dummy. So you see that this thing entered into the very life of these Egyptians. Actually, this word lice, though, could mean gnats or mosquitoes. Gesenius made that alteration, by the way. And the root meaning means to cover, or to nip, or to pinch. And the very interesting thing is that nipping or pinching or covering, I don't think that a mosquito could fulfill all that, or actually a gnat, but certainly lice would. Here is a statement made by a leading zoologist. He says the mites form an enormous order whose function in life is a large extent to play the scavenger. Well, now, you can well understand with all those frogs around, and the record here says that the land was smelling bad, and these gnats could eventually get rid of them. They could become a blessing as well as a curse also. Now, we have this word, though, that was given by Mr. Beadnell, and he tells about his experience in the land of Egypt. And I think this is quite interesting in connection with the lice. He says, I noticed that the sand appeared to be in motion. Closer inspection revealed that the surface of the ground was a moving mass of minute ticks, thousands of which were crawling up my legs. I beat a hasty retreat, pondering the words of the scriptures. The dust of the land became lice throughout all the land of Egypt. The miracle now is one that could not be duplicated. God's beginning to level it against the very life in the land of Egypt. Now let's move on here in verse 20. And the Lord said unto Moses, Rise up early in the morning, and stand before Pharaoh. Lo, he cometh forth to the water, and say unto him, Thus saith the Lord, Let my people go, that they may serve me. Else, if thou wilt not let my people go, behold, I'll send swarms of flies upon thee, and upon thy servants, upon thy people, into thy houses. And the houses of the Egyptians shall be full of swarms of flies, and also the ground whereon they are.
and I will sever in that day the land of Goshen.

0: in which my people dwell, that no swarms of flies shall be there, to the end thou mayest know that I am the Lord in the midst of the earth. And I will put a division between my people and thy people. Tomorrow shall this sign be. You see, up to this sign, this plague, why, it had been on the land of Goshen where the children of Israel were. And a great many people were probably telling Pharaoh, well, after all, they are suffering as well as our people. It's obvious that this is not from God, but has a natural explanation, or maybe one of our gods happens to be doing this. Well, now, in this plague, God makes a distinction. From here on, none of the plagues will touch the land of Goshen, where the children of Israel are, and the judgment will be upon the land of Egypt. Now, this is the judgment of the flies. That of the lice was against the earth god. But now the flies are actually here. They're beetles, are scarabs, as they are known in Egypt. Many of them are gold that they found in the tombs in Egypt. They are sacred to Ra, the sun god, Ra Amun, and also to Kippara. These are the gods now that are being reached through this. And that which to the Egyptian was sacred, a place of worship, and now he's touching the main god and goddess of the land of Egypt, Ra Amun. And it causes Pharaoh at this time to want to reach some sort of a compromise with Moses. And notice now the proposal that Pharaoh did. I'm reading verse 24 now of the 8th of Exodus. And the Lord did so, and there came a grievous swarm of flies into the house of Pharaoh and into his servants' houses and into all the land of Egypt. The land was corrupted by reason of the swarm of flies. And actually, that scarab spoke of eternal life. You find them in the tombs today. They were sacred, as I say. Well, imagine this most sacred thing becoming a curse to the people and certainly a plague on all the land. So Pharaoh wants to work out a compromise. And you have two of them here. You'll find out later he'll make two more compromises, four compromises in all. And here is the first one. Now, verse 25. And Pharaoh called for Moses and for Aaron and said, go ye, sacrifice to your God in the land. You remember now, Moses and Aaron said, we want to go 3 days' journey in the wilderness and sacrifice. But now Pharaoh said, all right, sacrifice, but do so in the land. Now notice this. And Moses said, it's not meet so to do, for we shall sacrifice the abomination of the Egyptians to the Lord our God. Lo, shall we sacrifice the abomination of the Egyptians before their eyes? And will they not stone us? We will go 3 days' journey into the wilderness and sacrifice to the Lord our God as he shall command us. Now, this compromise, first one of Pharaoh, is the same kind of a compromise that is given to Christians today. And it's always satanic. And this first compromise is just simply this. It says, be a Christian. And we think that's very nice for you to be a Christian. But don't be a narrow Christian. Be broad-minded. Fact of the matter is, what they really mean is, don't change your life. And friends, if you don't change your life, you're not a Christian, you see. Now, don't come back and say to me, well, now you're saying that you have to perform good works to be a Christian. No, I don't say it that way. May I say this, that you're saved by faith in Christ, and nothing else in works is excluded. But if you have put saving faith in Christ, it'll change your life. And that's where conduct comes in. You see, Christianity believes that the life should be changed and the conduct should be changed. But you've got to change the inner man first and not the outward man. That is the thing that's all important. And this is the kind of compromise that you hear today. And right now, my point is that we have a church that's pretty well compromised. It's still in the land of Egypt. You can't tell the difference today between the average Christian and the average man of the world. You see them in business. You see them in social gatherings. When I hear the fact that over 50% of the citizens of the United States are members of some religious body, and then I am in public places today. I looked on the plane the other day, and they were serving cocktails, and I like to do something to pass the time, and I just began to count the people that were having cocktails, and I decided that that would be too big an undertaking. I just counted those that didn't. I would say that in the plane, there were less than four people that did not take cocktails. Now, friends, there must have been some church members on there. And if they are, they are sacrificing in the land of Egypt. They are broad-minded. They don't want to be squares. They want to live like the world. Friends, we are in a race today, and it's a race with two horses. One's a black horse, one's a white horse. And you put one foot on one and one foot on the other one, and you're going to make a strange discovery. They're both going the opposite direction. And you've got to make up your mind which one you're going with. And here you find that Moses will not accept this. He says, we'll go 3 days' journey in the wilderness. And then Pharaoh comes up with his second one here. And Pharaoh said, I will let you go, that ye may sacrifice to the Lord your God in the wilderness, only ye shall not go very far away, entreat for me. Well, now this is just a shade difference than the other. He says, don't go very far away, also entreat for me. And again, this is the same sort of a compromise, only today we find that a great many churches, even fundamental churches, are adopting the program of the world. They are running their entire program on the basis of banquets and promotion and that sort of thing. Yes, they fundamentally say they believe the book, but they're not very far away, you see. They're very much like the world. And you honestly can't tell the difference between some churches today and the Rotary Club or any of these other knife and fork clubs. They're about the same. There's not much difference. And they're made up, I would say, largely of those that do not know what it is really to trust Christ. Now, that's not satisfactory. Moses said, behold, I go out from thee, and I'll entreat the Lord that the swarms of flies may depart from Pharaoh, from his servants, from his people tomorrow, but let not Pharaoh deal deceitfully any more in not letting the people go to sacrifice to the Lord. And Moses went out from Pharaoh and entreated the Lord. And the Lord did according to the word of Moses, and he removed the swarms of flies from Pharaoh, from his servants, from his people, and there remained not one. And Pharaoh hardened his heart at this time also, neither would he let the people go. Now that's important to see, friends, because it's Pharaoh that's hardening his heart, actually. All God is doing is making him reveal what is already in his heart. Now we come to chapter 9, and here in chapter 9, we have the fifth judgment here, and this is the murrain on the cattle. And let me read this. Then the Lord said unto Moses, go in unto Pharaoh and tell him, thus saith the Lord God of the Hebrews, let my people go, that they may serve me. For if thou refuse to let them go and wilt hold them still, behold, the hand of the Lord is upon thy cattle, which is in the field, upon the horses, upon the asses, the camels, the oxen, upon the sheep. There shall be a very grievous murrain, and the Lord shall sever between the cattle of Israel and the cattle of Egypt, and there shall nothing die of all that is in the children of Israel. And the Lord appointed a set time, saying, tomorrow the Lord shall do this thing in the land. And the Lord did that thing on the morrow, and all the cattle of Egypt died, but of the cattle of the children of Israel died not one. And Pharaoh sent, and behold, there was not one of the cattle of the Israelites dead. And the heart of Pharaoh was hardened, and he did not let the people go. Now you would think by this time he'd be impressed and would let them go. And the fact that it was obvious now that God is certainly in this, and that he is dealing with him. Now again, may I say that the land of Egypt at that time was a land of zoolatry, the worship of the entire animal world. And Apis was the black bull of Egypt and was worshipped. And you find a great deal of that in that land. And so here what you have is really the worship of a sick cow. And I call your attention to it again. God must have smiled at this because there is humor in the Bible. And I imagine he smiled at this judgment. But you see, he's now leveling his judgments against this awful, frightful institution of idolatry that was in the land of Egypt and had such a hold upon these people, and not only these people, but also upon God's people, for they had gone into idolatry at this time, as we shall see later on. So until next time, may God bless you, my beloved.
1: 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But what about us? 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So how does compromise affect the church? Well, let's listen and find out as our study in the book of Exodus continues next time on Through the Bible. And as a reminder, there's always room for more on the Bible bus. So maybe if someone comes to mind, why don't you invite them to join you? 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I'm Steve Schwetz, and I'll be here holding the doors of the Bible bus wide open for you to hop aboard.

Well, ride the Bible bus for 5 years and you'll be amazed at what God teaches you from His Word about what it means to believe on the Lord Jesus Christ and you will be saved. It's a blessing that keeps on going. That's what we believe at Through the Bible.

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1: God says in this passage, I'm going to give them 120 years. Well, that's grace. 120 years I'm going to give them to repent. You know, I was thinking about that passage today. I thought, how old is the United States? 245 years old. We're on like double overtime. Like, how much time does he give us to repent for the sins that we've committed? Are we doing anything less than what they were doing in the days of Noah? Probably worse.
0: As parents, there are those times when we extend grace, love, and patience to our kids. But sometimes their rebellion or disobedience reaches a point where we can't help but say, enough is enough. Well, that's the place we find our Lord today on A Daily Walk. Pastor John Randall will show us why God chose to judge the earth through a worldwide flood today as our study in Genesis continues. Genesis chapter 6 is the place to be, so let's find our place there now as we turn things over to John.
1: Genesis chapter 6, but I want to draw your attention back to chapter 5, verse 28, because this will put it in its proper context as we continue into the 6th chapter. Genesis chapter 5, look with me, verse 28. It says that Lamech lived 182 years, and he begot a son. And he called his name Noah, saying, this one will comfort us concerning our work and the toil of our hands because of the ground which the Lord has cursed. And after he begot Noah, Lamech lived 595 years, and he begot sons and daughters. And so all the days of Lamech were 777 years, and he died. And Noah was 500 years old, and Noah begot Shem, Ham, and Japheth. If you have been studying with us through the book of Genesis, you remember that following the murder of his brother Abel, that Adam's son Cain was sentenced to be a wanderer and a vagabond. However, we noted last time that he did get married and he started a family. But the successive generations that followed the line of Cain were as ungodly as he was. His heritage was unholy, his legacy unblessed. Then once again, the Lord gave Adam and Eve another son whose name was Seth. And it was through Seth's line that a man by the name of Enoch was born. And Enoch was a man that walked with God, and the Bible says the Lord took him, for he was not. Yet before he went, he passed on a godly heritage to his son, whose name was Methuselah, who in turn passed it on to Lamech, from whom came Noah, whose name means comfort. And as you move into the 6th chapter now of Genesis, there are several things that we will discover. One, what the earth was like prior to the worldwide flood. Also, what Noah was like and what happened as a result of the flood itself. Beginning in verse 1 of chapter 6, now it came to pass, when men began to multiply on the face of the earth and daughters were born to them, that the sons of God, make a note of that, saw the daughters of men, that they were beautiful. And they took wives for themselves, all of whom they chose. And the Lord said, my spirit shall not always strive with man forever, for he is indeed flesh. Yet his days shall be 120 years. And there were giants on the earth in those days. And also afterward, when the sons of God came into the daughters of men, and they bore children to them, those were the mighty men who were of old, men of renown. During the days of Noah, we see that there was a population explosion. Prior to the flood, they began to multiply. Many sons and daughters were born. And during this time, it says that the sons of God were connected to the daughters of men, and they took wives as they chose. And the result of this relationship between these two groups, it says that they were, well, they were, people were increasingly large. There were giants in the land, and they were wicked giants at that. Now, I want to begin, and I want to pause here in this section, because These first few verses of chapter 6 have been the source of some debate among Christians. Perhaps you're unaware of that. But the question is, what is this actually referring to? And the debate centers around a couple of things. One, who are the sons of God that are referred to in this particular passage? And who are the daughters of men? And I will present to you both sides, and you can decide for yourself what you think, and make the best decision based upon the information that's presented. But let me also say this to you, and this is just for your own, when you're studying through the Word of God, whenever you come to a controversial passage like this, it's important to remember that, listen, this isn't a salvation issue here. And I've had people say, listen, let me ask you a question. Come to the church for the first time and ask me the question, what do you think about Genesis chapter 6? What happened again? Oh, this, who are the sons of God? Because what you say based upon who the sons of God are is going to determine whether or not this is my home church or not. Well, wow. Okay, that's the theological bedrock. I mean, come on. I mean, this isn't a salvation issue here. It's an important passage, like all of the Bible. But when it comes to that controversial kind of passage, and there are godly people, scholarly individuals on both sides of it, you know, to be dogmatic, you know, isn't necessary. But you know how I feel about this. What you believe on Genesis chapter 6 and who the sons of God truly are is not going to determine whether or not you're saved or going to heaven. Not going to affect your eternal destiny one way or another. But it's still an important passage. So here's the first thought. Who are the sons of God? Some say that the sons of God are the descendants of Seth. There's an important distinction. There's the descendants of Seth, and then there's the descendants of Cain. And the descendants of Cain did not intermarry for fear that it would taint and hinder the messianic line. So the descendants of Seth and the descendants of Cain, separate from one another. Because there was one line, ultimately, that would lead to the individual who would be the Messiah, who would crush the serpent's head. So to intermarry would endanger the arrival of the Redeemer, and so they ended up not intermarrying one with another. But when you examine this passage, there are those that would declare that the sons of God represent, listen carefully, the godly line of Seth, and that the daughters of men were the ungodly line of Cain. They weren't supposed to intermarry, but they did. This was not God's plan. They should not have done this because it was going to taint the line, but they disobeyed God, and of course judgment would then follow. The fruit of that relationship was wickedness and sin. Some scholars suggest that most likely the interpretation of Genesis chapter 6 and verse 4 is that God saw the people of that day as fallen ones, while men saw these people as mighty leaders. And when the Sethites, or the descendants of Seth, compromised by mingling with the Cainites, they fell from God's blessing. God was grieved that they had married the godless Cainites, choosing wives as they pleased without considering God's will. It says they chose for themselves instead of what God's best was. And in so doing this, they endangered the fulfillment of Genesis chapter 3, verse 15, that was the promise given to Eve that the Messiah would eventually come from that line and would be the Redeemer of the world. And this is one interpretation of the passage. There's also another interpretation of the passage as well. And some feel that the sons of God refers to demonic spirits commandeering the souls of men and having relationships with women and producing an ungodly line of giants or a hybrid progeny. You say, what? Seriously, this is one of the thoughts. You say, why is that? Listen carefully. Occasionally, sons of God refer to people. However, there are also times when the phrase sons of God refer to angels. Let me give you some examples. Job chapter 1, verse 6, it says, now there was a day when the sons of God came to present themselves before the Lord, and Satan also came among them. That reference to sons of God in Job chapter 1 is to angels, angelic beings. Again, Job chapter 2, verse 1, it says, again, there was a day when the sons of God, referring to angels, came to present themselves before the Lord, and Satan also came among them to present himself before the Lord. Once again, Job chapter 38. By the way, Job is believed to be one of the oldest books of the Bible. ever written. Job chapter 38 says this in verses 6 and 7. On what were its earth bases sunk, or who laid its cornerstone when the morning stars sang together and all the sons of God shouted for joy? It's referring to creation when God was putting things into existence, that the sons of God, the angelic beings that were watching the creation take place, rejoiced and shouted for joy. Then when you come to the New Testament, there are a few passages that refer to fallen angels and their connection to the days of Noah and the flood. This is another reason why people think this. In 1 Peter chapter 3, in verses 19 and 20, this is what it says. For Christ suffered once for sin, the just for the unjust, that he might bring us to God, putting to death in the flesh, but made alive by the Spirit, by whom also he went and preached to the spirits in prison who were formerly disobedient when once the divine long suffering waited in the days of Noah while the ark was being prepared, in which a few, that is 8 souls, were saved through water. That passage there, when it talks about the word spirit, the spirits in prison, many believe this refers to the supernatural beings who were judged because of what happened during the days of Noah. But then 2 Peter, Peter mentions this again. 2 Peter chapter 2, verse 4 and 5. Listen to what Peter said. For if God did not spare the angels who sinned, but cast them down to hell and delivered them into the chains of darkness to be reserved for judgment. Listen to this. And did not spare the ancient world, but saved Noah, one of 8 people, a preacher of righteousness, bringing in the flood on the world of the ungodly. There it is again, Peter, in the context of what happened back in Genesis chapter 6, or as we'll see in a few moments, the flood that took place, angelic beings were cast down to hell, reserved in chains for judgment. Then there is a passage found in Jude, second to last book of the Bible, right before Revelation. Jude chapter 1, one chapter, verse 6 says this. And the angels, now listen to this, the angels who did not keep their proper domain, but left their own abode, he has reserved in everlasting chains under darkness for the judgment of the great day. The angels did not keep their proper domain, left their abode. You know, there's only 2 places in Scripture, in the Bible, where it speaks of angels sinning. First, there was the original rebellion of some of the angels against God, mentioned in Isaiah chapter 14, also referred to in Revelation chapter 12. But in Revelation chapter 12, verse 4, John writes about what took place in eternity past, where a third of the angels fell with Satan in that rebellion. Lucifer, who became Satan, rebelled against God. You remember in studying through Revelation, it says John said he saw the dragon being cast out of heaven, and with his tail he drew a third of the stars. It was a reference to the fallen angels. A third of the angels went with the devil and became demonic spirits. Thus, there are some who say that that's what Jude was talking about. This is what Peter was alluding to. That something happened back in Genesis where the angels left their proper abode and were judged. The result of these relationships ended up in wickedness. When it says they did not keep their proper domain, these angels didn't stay within the limits of the authority that God gave them. And the verb that's used there expresses an act of watchful care. That is this: the angels did not fulfill their obligation of carefully guarding and maintaining their original position in which they were created, but transgressed those limits and invaded territory which was foreign to them, namely the human race. Interesting. And the idea is that certain angels acted improperly, going outside of the boundaries prescribed by God. They left their abode. The verb for abode there, or abandoned, means left once for all. A left once for all act. And this apostasy of angels is that they didn't stay where God had placed them. And as a result, again, it is suggested that they had foreign relations with human beings in some regard. And by the way, I will also mention to you another reason why many people hold to that particular view is because it is one of the oldest interpretations of that passage of Scripture held by those like Clement and Origen and Tertullian. So those who believe this view say that the sons of God were demonic beings that somehow inhabited the bodies of men, and as a result, these relations, a hybrid race of persons in the form of giants, were born. You say, Pastor John, what do you think? I don't know. I just know there were some evil giants that were born, and they were wicked, and God judged the earth. But I will say, having studied through it myself, I tend to lean toward the second version, the second interpretation. But again, I'm not going to be dogmatic about it, but it seems to lean that particular way. But what I do know for a fact is that regardless of the direction you take on this particular passage, the inhabitants of the earth were wicked and they were practicing unspeakable evil that brought about a worldwide judgment. That you can be sure of because it says it right here. Furthermore, there was a rejection of mankind concerning the work of the Spirit during the days of Noah. So there's this population explosion, there's this wickedness that's pervasive, and there was a resistance to the work of the Spirit of God. Because it says in verse 3, here's what God's response was to man's wickedness. My Spirit will not always strive with man. He is flesh, but his days will be 120 years. At this time, the sin upon the earth was so great, the Spirit of God was trying to turn men toward God, but they were resistant. They hardened their heart. They wouldn't listen. And it came a point when God said, you know what? There's a timeline here. There's going to come a moment when my Spirit is not going to strive with men anymore. At 120 years, I'm going to give man 120 years, and I'm not going to strive with them any longer. Folks, the Holy Spirit, if you are unaware of it, is not an it. He's a person. You say, how do you know that? He has a personality. He is God. All of the attributes that are ascribed to God the Father and God the Son are also ascribed to God the Holy Spirit. And in his personality, the Holy Spirit can be quenched. He can be grieved. He can be blasphemed. He can be ignored. He can be lied to. And the purpose of the Holy Spirit is to draw people to Jesus. That's his whole goal, to draw people to the Savior, to bring men to the awareness of their sin in order that they would repent and be saved. But there is a line. I don't know where it is. I don't want to know where it is. But there's a line that a man or a woman can say, I don't want you in my life, God, and I'm never going to turn to you. So quit striving with me. Maybe they don't even recognize God. They harden their heart towards him. And you know, eventually God is going to honor the decision that they make. The Lord makes it clear his Spirit will not always strive with man. He is gracious. He is long-suffering, not willing that any should perish. He takes every opportunity to save mankind, pursuing people by the Spirit, seeking to get their attention, shaking up their life, bringing situations to get them to this place where they'll actually cry out to God. He is faithful like that. And maybe some of you, he's pursuing tonight, and you've been running fast, and you think he's never going to, oh, he's coming for you because he loves you. He wants to draw you to himself. But if you keep on resisting, the Spirit is not always going to strive with you. There's going to come a point when you're just not listening. You're just deaf to the Spirit of God. You don't want to hear it. And so you don't. And there comes a point when it's too late.

0: continually. There's the description. And the Lord was, notice this, sorry. He was sorry that he had made man on the earth, and he was grieved in his heart. And so the Lord said, I will destroy man whom I have created from the face of the earth, both man and beast, creeping thing and birds of the air, for I am sorry that I have made them. What a contrast this is, really. If you've been studying with us through Genesis, you go back to Genesis chapter 1, and the Lord said, this is good. This is very good. This is so good. This is good. And now he said, this is bad. This is really bad. In fact, I'm grieved over what I see. Every only continually, those words stood out to me, the wickedness of man, and every, even in the intent of his heart, there wasn't even a thought that was even remotely good. It was just evil, continually, always. The very intention, perverse and vile. When it says every intention, it actually means every forming. It's a metaphorical picture of what a potter does with clay. The reflections of fantasy, the rising and freely formed movements of the will were just evil continually. The depravity had come to a permanent state. And boy, I feel like we are right on the edge of that, if not there to some extent. And notice how, as Moses writes the book of Genesis, he seeks to communicate God's heart. He says that the Lord was sorry. He was sorry. He was grieved. God loved man so much. And you don't grieve over somebody you don't love, right? You only grieve or hurt or feel something deeply when you actually care about somebody. And here the scripture gives the indication that God really does care for his creation. God really does. He feels it. I can't explain it other than this is the best way in human terms how God felt concerning man's response to all that he had provided, to everything. God's heart was grieved. He was grieved and sorry over what man had done, the choice that man had made. And by the way, sin always grieves the heart of God. He doesn't stop loving us, but he's grieved by it. If your child sins against you, lies to you, does something that is sinful, you don't stop loving them. You love them, but you are grieved. Fellowship is quenched. But there is an opportunity to restore that. You understand? This is what was happening. It reminds me of Jesus. You remember when Jesus was outside the city of Jerusalem and he was making his way into Jerusalem, riding on the donkey, and people were cheering? Remember what it says he was doing? Weeping. He was weeping over the people. He was weeping because they did not know the day of their visitation. And he said, boy, how often I wanted to gather you as a mother hen gathers her chicks under her wings, but you weren't willing. And he wept over the city. Oh, Jerusalem, he said. The one who stones the prophets. Oh, you're missing it. And his heart was grieved. And so this is the situation before the flood. In the midst of all of the corruption and violence, all of the wickedness, there's this bright spot, and his name is Noah. His name means comfort. It says in verse 8, but Noah found grace in the eyes of the Lord. Here in Genesis 6:8, we see the first appearance of the word grace. Here it is. The first time it's mentioned. Grace. And gives us insight into Noah's character when it says that he found. It's used as an active, perfect verb, not a passive one. Noah found favor, grace in God's eyes. He was actively looking for it. He was diligently searching for it, and he found it in the Lord. Grace is God's unmerited favor. The God that we serve is gracious. We are saved by grace. We are sustained by God's grace. Grace enables us to stand. And when God looked at Noah, he looked at him through the eyes of grace. Even in the midst of a perverse and corrupt culture, he saw Noah's heart and he found grace in his eyes. Friends, listen tonight. When God looks at us, he looks at us with eyes of grace. He's so gracious.
1: And aren't you glad for that? Something to be thankful for today and every day. God is gracious. And like Noah, we can be seen by God through the eyes of grace because of Jesus Christ. 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
2: From the heart of our nation's capital in Washington, D.C., bringing compelling interviews, insightful analysis, taking you beyond the headlines and sound bites into conversations with our nation's leaders and newsmakers, all from a biblical worldview. 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
3: Iran will not have a nuclear weapon. We've stopped them from having. We may hit pickaxe very soon, because if there was anything going on with pickaxe.
4: That was President Trump earlier today warning Iran that the U.S. could attack its nuclear sites if Tehran does not change its behavior. Welcome to this Friday, September 4th edition of Washington Watch. I'm your Friday host, Jody Heiss. So glad to have you joining us today. Coming up on today's program, the House of Representatives had a pretty packed week, including a hearing on the consequences of sanctuary city policies. California Congressman Tom McClintock, a member of the House Judiciary Committee, will be joining me in a few moments to discuss that and more. Plus, the conflict with Iran is now entering its seventh month with no clear end in sight. But Israel's prime minister says the fall of the Islamic regime in Tehran could be within reach. Greg Roman. We'll be joining me a little bit later in the program to break down the latest developments with that, as well as President Trump's strategy of both economic and military pressure. And later, the Supreme Court of Maine has ruled that a 13-year-old girl cannot attend church without her father's approval. Travis Carey, who's a senior pastor of the church that the teenager and her mother attend, he will be joining us to discuss his concerns about this threat to religious liberties. And Dr. David Clawson, director of the Biblical Worldview here at the Family Research Council, will be joining us to recap the big news items this week from a biblical perspective. So all that and more is coming your way on today's edition of Washington Watch. We'll start today with some redistricting news coming out of Missouri. This could have significant implications regarding who holds the majority in the House of Representatives in Washington. Well, the Supreme Court of Missouri ruled late last night, and they blocked a Republican-drawn new congressional district from being used in this November's midterm elections. And joining us now to get us kicked off with all of this is Washington Watch reporter Mary Stackhouse. Mary, this is a significant ruling. What could it mean for the candidates to start with who have already run in the primaries? But also, this could have some big implications for the House of Representatives.
5: That's right, Jody. The ruling could save the House seat of longtime Democratic Congressman Emanuel Cleaver. The seven-member court, which includes five Republican-appointed judges, unanimously ruled that the newly redrawn map must be approved by voters in a November referendum before it can take effect. The state's Republican Attorney General, Catherine Hanaway, said on X that she would appeal to the U.S. Supreme Court. She said that this unprecedented decision clearly violates federal law and has thrust our state into a full-fledged constitutional crisis. President Trump also condemned the ruling in a post on Truth Social, saying that it was a dark day for justice in Missouri. Now, it's not immediately clear how the ruling would affect candidates running in November's election. The state held primary elections under the new

0: cap last month, and the court did not specify how it expected nominees to be selected now that the old map is back in place. Missouri was among numerous states that either installed new maps or took steps to do so as part of an extraordinary mid-decade redistricting battle. While both Republican and Democratic-controlled states drew new maps, Republicans eventually emerged as the winners after a U.S. Supreme Court ruling permitted several conservative states in the South to eliminate districts with significant black populations. Jody?
1: Sound like a big, big mess on their hands there. Let's shift to some international news, Mary. President Trump said today that we are not in a war with Iran. Can you walk us through his comments and the latest on that conflict?
0: Sure, Jody. President Trump made those comments when asked to clarify Vice President J.D. Vance's comments yesterday, saying that America's not in a war with Iran. President Trump today said that this is an intermittent military operation. Here's a clip.
2: Well, I'll tell you what, a lot of people don't call it a war. I call it a military conflict because it's small potatoes for us. It's not a big thing. We did Venezuela and we did this. In Venezuela, we lost nobody. In this, we lost 18 people. In Vietnam, you lost 100,000 people. And in other conflicts, you lost tens of thousands of people. I would say that it's intermittent. You know, we do intermittent strikes. So I heard what he said. And it was interesting because I think that there's a lot of truth that we're not fighting right now. There's no fighting. We're taking out a lot of oil. We control the Hormuz Strait. We control it very strongly.
0: However, President Trump also issued a warning that the U.S. could target Pickaxe Mountain, a deeply fortified site near Natanz. Now, economically, sanctions and the blockade of Iranian oil exports are cutting off vital revenue, while the rial, that's Iran's currency, has plunged and inflation has surged. Iranian officials warn that the situation is becoming increasingly difficult to manage. Jody?
1: Well, the president also made some comments about the war in Ukraine. What did he say about that?
0: That's right. President Trump said that U.S. Special Envoy Steve Witkoff and President Trump's son-in-law Jared Kushner are headed abroad in an attempt to forge a peace deal between Russia and Ukraine. Here's what he said earlier today at the White House.
2: I sent Steve Witkoff and Jared Kushner, the two great negotiators. They've done a great job. And we sent them over to see whether or not we can get something done. And there may be a good chance that we'll do it. We have an idea for peace. Look, I said late wars. Most of them were supposed to be, in my opinion, more difficult than Russia-Ukraine. There's a personality problem in Russia-Ukraine. You have President Zelensky and President Putin. They truly hate each other. Do you know what hate is? They have serious hate.
0: During comments in the Oval Office, President Trump suggested that the U.S. had a concrete proposal aimed at ending the war, which is now in its fifth year. He did not, however, elaborate on what the proposal would be, nor did he say whether Witkoff and Kushner would be traveling to Ukraine, Russia, or both nations. Jody?
1: Very good, Mary. Thank you so much for getting this kicked off. We appreciate it. I want to shift now and get a congressional perspective on the tragic consequences of sanctuary policies that were highlighted at a hearing this week. It was in the Subcommittee on Immigration Integrity, Security, and Enforcement. Joining us now to discuss this is California Congressman Tom McClintock. He represents the 5th Congressional District of California, and he's chairman of that particular committee. He's also a member of the House Judiciary Committee. Congressman McClintock, great to see you again, my friend. Welcome to Washington Watch.
3: Thanks for having me back.
1: All right, well, let's start with a clip. I want to get your reaction to this. So let me play a clip of one of the witnesses that testified at your committee hearing, then I want to get your reaction. Play clip one for me, please.
4: It makes no sense at all. My daughter doesn't deserve this. She didn't ask for any of this. The people that jumped the fence did, though. They knew exactly what they were doing. They still chose to move forward in that direction. And every day something's happening to somebody. And it is your guys' fault. I hold each and every one of you responsible for it. And I always will.
1: Strong words. Your reaction, please.
3: Well, it's the father of Delilah Coleman. His 5-year-old daughter suffered traumatic brain injury at the hands of an illegal alien who was given a commercial truck license by the state of California, despite the fact that he was completely unqualified and didn't speak a word of English. That's one of thousands and thousands of such people that the state of California alone has allowed on our highways. And the result.

0: is absolutely tragic. And we also heard from the mother of Chrissa Aspenes, her college-age daughter was paralyzed and brain damaged by an illegal alien hit-and-run driver in Colorado. Colorado, of course, another sanctuary state. They dropped all charges against this illegal alien, except for one. They ordered compensation for the motorcycle Chrissa was riding, but not a penny for Chrissa's care. Their family had to go to ICE to get this woman deported because Colorado refused to lift a finger to do so. And here's the real clincher. The state of Colorado provides full medical coverage for illegals in that state, but repeatedly has refused to assist the family of this American victim with her full medical expenses that were caused by an illegal alien allowed to remain in Colorado by their sanctuary laws.
1: So what is the reaction in the committee room when these type stories are shared?
0: Well, that's the whole point of these hearings. We're trying to highlight the tragedies of these Democratic sanctuary policies that release criminals who are in custody for other crimes back into our communities rather than turning them over to ICE to be deported as the law requires. And the Democrats complained bitterly about this. In fact, in a previous hearing, they looked at an audience filled with angel families and said that this wasn't worth their time. Americans need to wake up to these fundamental questions that are going to be decided in this election. One of them is, do you really want to let the Democrats back in power so they can reopen our borders for another wave of mass illegal migration?
1: Well, I'm sure Congress is going to be dealing with this when you get back rolling. This is an issue of... I mean, these stories are just absolutely heartbreaking. Our time is slipping away, though, Congressman McClintock. Let me shift to the proposed constitutional amendment to permanently lock the Supreme Court to 9 seats. Of course, it failed to reach the required 2/3 majority with all, I think, nearly all Democrats voting against it. Your reaction to that?
0: Well, this is in direct response to the Democrats, not just threats, but actual boasting. There's nothing speculative about this. They've laid out very clear that if they can get control of the House, the Senate, and the White House, the first thing they're going to do is through a majority vote in the Senate, pack the Supreme Court with new leftist judges, however many they need to maintain permanent control. Now, you imagine a permanent court majority to the left of Ketanji Brown Jackson. That's what they've promised to do. And that's what Congressman Biggs is trying to prevent by passing a constitutional amendment to fix the court's membership at 9. But they're not going to stop there. Again, they've laid out their plan very clearly. They're going to pack the Senate with new states. They're going to bypass the Electoral College with their compact of the states. They're going to open the borders as they did under Biden and allow illegals to vote. And they're going to rig the election laws as they have here in California, which means nationwide mail ballots and no voter ID allowed anywhere. That's what's at stake also in this election. And by the way, there's no way back from that. That's the day the American Republic passes into history.
1: Equally disturbing was the House passed a resolution denouncing all forms of socialism. And again, a handful of Democrats went with the Republicans with that. But the vast majority of Democrats voted against it. What does this tell you about the Democratic Party and your Democratic colleagues right there?
0: Well, it speaks for itself. And that's the defining question for our generation, of freedom or socialism. And that should be the easiest case of all to make. I mean, you look wherever socialism's imposed, you see the same social and political and economic pathologies. You see sky high taxes, economic stagnation, rampant homelessness, rising crime, bitter racial strife, failing schools. You see chronic shortages of basic necessities like electricity and water and gasoline and groceries and housing and rising prices to boot. You see neglected infrastructure, failing businesses, and ultimately fleeing families. Just look at the states that socialists now control, states like California. That's exactly what you're seeing.
1: Well, and not to mention the fact that all of us is absolutely, totally, unquestionably incompatible with the U.S. Constitution. So, I mean, this is a major issue, and we've got all of us to do a better job at or a very specific, intentional job at educating the public. Thank you so much for joining us today, Congressman Tom McClintock. Always good to see you. Hope you have a great week.

0: Again. All right, friends, coming up next, Greg Roman. He's the executive director of the Middle East Forum. He'll be joining us to give us the latest as to what's happening in Iran. Stay with us. We'll be back.
1: Everyone wants wisdom, but few know where to find it. 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
5: Welcome back to Washington Watch. I am your Friday host, Jody Heiss. So glad to have you joining us. All right, this week, the conflict with Iran has certainly intensified with exchanges of strikes between the U.S. and Iran. And with Iran seeming to refuse to back down under military pressure, the Trump administration is taking a dual approach. On the one hand, they're cracking down on Iran economically, while on the other hand, threatening a massive escalation of force. Meanwhile, Israeli leaders are projecting confidence as Prime Minister Benjamin Netanyahu is saying that the collapse of the Iranian regime is now within reach. Well, joining us now with an analysis of the administration's approach to the conflict and where all this is going is Greg Roman. He's executive director of the Middle East Forum. He's also previously served as political advisor to Israel's deputy foreign minister, and he also worked with the Israeli Ministry of Defense. Greg, always good to have you. Thanks for joining us again on Washington Watch.
6: Thank you for having me.
5: So let's begin. What do you make of the military escalation and the economic pressure that the Trump administration has ramped up this week?
6: We've been at this sanctions and economic strangulation strategy in different versions and iterations for the past 30 years. But finally, I think the president found a formula that works. It's one part blockade and one part sanctions. Neither would work by themselves. 15 months of designation saw Iranian oil exports actually rise to 2.2 billion metric exports per day since February of 2026. But the Navy blockade since April cut loadings to under 250,000 barrels per day in August. That's an 85 to 90% reduction below pre-war standards. Physical interdiction is the lever. And I think that the president and his team, through Secretary Bessent, Secretary Rubio, and Secretary Hegseth, have found the special sauce for how to get this done.
5: Yeah, this is quite a combo that they're putting together. It's very, very difficult for, it seems to me, for Iran to be able to survive under both of these combined strategies. Now, the Treasury Department recently launched, as we're talking about, the economic battle, Operation Economic Outreach.

0: I want to ask you, financial analysts are pointing out that sanctions can only truly break Tehran if they also target major buyers like Russia and India, especially China. So your thoughts on this, how effective can all these targeted bank sanctions really be if the major global buyers like Beijing and Moscow and so forth are not fully cut off at the same time?
1: Well, I think you have to look at this in terms of basic and economics and supply and demand. The regime is not broke yet, but it's running down a buffer that it has of 3 to 4 months of cash reserves. Their cash lags volume by a 5 month period, putting about 40 to 50 million barrels of oil at their floating ranges off their coast. And they'll be near zero in 3 to 4 months if the United States is willing to sanction entities, banks, trading houses, even these ghost ships, which are putting refueling at sea back and forth, to a point where one or two targeted sanctions at countries or banks in countries like China, Russia, or in India will send a message to the rest of the sector that they'll be next and they're not going to want to be cut off from the U.S. financial system. And I think if we just have the wherewithal to wait that time where Iran is cash poor, where their net cash income is zero, that'll take away their ability to pay their army, they'll take away their ability to pay their civil servants, they won't be able to provide basic needs, and that's where regime collapse really begins.
0: And with the inflation they're experiencing right now, all combined, it's appearing like this is moving to an eventual checkmate. Now, on the military front, let me ask you this. U.S. forces have been consistent in hitting various air defense systems, radar installations, naval assets, and so forth, pretty much anything run by the IRGC. In your opinion, how effective has this military campaign been in terms of degrading Iran's military capabilities?
1: Well, the goals that Secretary Rubio set out at the beginning of the war on March 5th, when he first made comments on this after strikes began in late February, was to cancel the nuclear program, get rid of missiles, remove the support for proxies, and give the Iranian people a shimmer of hope that something new and change might be near. But I think the issue here is that the military has not been specific enough in its targeting. It's not one strike that gets you regime collapse. It means that the security forces stop firing on their own people. The money to pay the besieged and the IRGC, their two elements of power for internal suppression, dries up. And the succession fight around Mujtaba Khamenei, the new supreme leader, splits the elite. Two of these are now visible. The third has not been able to be pressured yet. And that's where military action needs to focus next. It has to be able to remove the regime's ability to be at war with its own people.
0: Well, you mentioned regime collapse. Yesterday, Israeli Prime Minister Netanyahu said that the toppling of the Iranian regime is within reach now, and he believes that it will happen soon. Your reaction to that?
1: I think that Secretary Bessent said it best on September 1st, that the goal is to economically asphyxiate the regime. And his determination on August 24th, that was first published in the Financial Times, was to start targeting vital Iranian sectors that have never been subject to American sanctions before. 60 designations came through, and now we're on the verge of having a Chinese, Russian, or Indian institution also being sanctioned. That being said, Iran still had the ability in the last week to target Jordan, Bahrain, Kuwait, the United Arab Emirates, U.S. bases in Jordan, and radar sites that we thought were impenetrable because of the lack of Iran's missile supply. I think that the prime minister is better off being careful in terms of his characterization of its ability to really sort of knock off the rest of the Iranian cards that need for the deck to collapse, because right now they still have months of their ability to survive under this strategy. If we don't want to send troops on the ground, we need to be able to wait out until Iran collapses on its own house of cards.
0: All right, less than a minute. How do you see all this playing out?
1: I think that if the president has the steel, the nerve, to be able to wait this out, to be able to not connect this to the November mid-year elections or midterm elections, and to understand that there is a political clock that's running, but it's two-sided, one that runs in the direction of Washington and one that runs at the end of the regime. If he can have that clock come out on the Iranian side and put enough pressure back on American domestic politics to say, we're almost there, just stick with us, we'll be in a good spot.
0: Thank you, Greg Roman, Executive Director of the Middle East Forum. Always great to see you, my friend.

0: All right, stay with us. Coming up after the break, we'll look into a very important case in Maine that where a father has forbidden a mother from taking their daughter to a church. We'll discuss it next.
1: I think all people really need to have this type of education.
2: Well, I can tell you that it's been an amazing course, period.
3: I think this course is a reminder that a biblical worldview should really impact everything. It impacts our government from the federal to the state to the local. It should impact what we're doing with our families and with our work.
4: God and Government is a video-driven, Bible-based training course from Family Research Council that explores the connection between biblical principles and American government. In this six-session video series, FRC President Tony Perkins equips participants with a practical understanding of civil government from a biblical worldview.

0: view.
1: I would encourage all people to take it. I almost wish I would have took it earlier, that I could have taught my kids this.
2: I wish I had known these things when we were homeschooling, because I think children and my adults now would just greatly be influenced by that information.
3: So I'm an attorney, and for me, it gives me some direct practical knowledge of what I can do to try to impact my legal community, to make better legislation, to try to encourage legislators to make choices that have a biblical worldview, which is what we really want.
4: Any pastor would benefit from taking this course, because we are dual citizens, right? We are citizens of the kingdom of God, but we're also citizens of this great land, and that comes with responsibility.
5: Even as someone who has been involved in these types of issues for a while, you're learning little bits and pieces of new stuff all the time, but it's also approachable enough that newer people, younger people, high school, college students, they can really glean something from this. So I would encourage everybody to take this course, whether it's the videos, whether it's doing it in person. Bring your Bible study group through it, bring your homeschool group through it, and equip yourself for these challenging days ahead.
0: View the course at frc.org/God and Government or on the Stand Firm app.
6: Tuned in to Washington Watch. Thanks so much for joining us. I'm your Friday host, Jody Heiss, and glad to have you with us. In a unanimous decision this week, Maine's Supreme Court ruled that a father has the ultimate legal authority to block his 13-year-old daughter from attending her mother's church. Amazing. This decision actually upholds a custody order that has literally prevented this teenager from attending church services or Bible studies since December of 2024. Now, the girl's father argued that the church was dangerous and harmful. But the pastor of Calvary Chapel says the church is mainstream and believes both the Old and the New Testament. So what does all of this mean for religious liberties? What does it mean for parental rights? Well, joining us now to discuss this is Travis Carey. He's the senior pastor at Calvary Chapel in Portland, Maine, which is the church at the center of this case. Pastor Travis, welcome to Washington Watch. It's great to have you with us.
7: Jody, thank you for the invite and for all your listeners. It's a privilege to join you.
6: So let's start with your reaction on this decision by the Maine Supreme Court.
7: You know, it's been nearly 10 and a half months that they have deliberated, a long time, especially for a mom who cannot bring her daughter to church. To be honest, I think as appalling as the ruling is, it's hard to say that we're surprised. Maine has long been in a real spiritual battle, and I think in some degree losing that battle. Barna Research listed Portland, Maine as the number two most unchurched city in America. A lot of the judges who have been appointed, both at the county level and at the state level, from, you know, federal appointed presidents that have gone before, we've known that we are against it, that there is a bias that really seems to be held against God's church and more importantly, God's holy word. So when the ruling came down this past week, we're eager for an opportunity to go to the higher court, to the Supreme Court of the United States. But it is an egregious overreach of the First Amendment that first began with the family court here in Cumberland County, where that judge gave 100% autonomy to the father. And then it was now upheld by the state Supreme Court.
6: So how does it make you feel that your church is being labeled as a cult, that somehow Calvary Chapel is a dangerous and harmful environment?
7: Well, I guess the tragic irony is that the father and his legal team are trying to say that we, and including me, the pastor, have somehow slandered or caused harm by our preaching. And yet they seem to be free to slander the church and me, the pastor, that we're like a cult or I'm like a cult leader. Calvary Chapel, there's about 2,000 churches that are autonomous, that are part of our family of churches. We are mainstream evangelical churches. We teach the Old and New Testament verse by verse, chapter by chapter. We don't even have membership per se. So to try and claim that we are some closed circuit with no accountability and that we're teaching things that are outside of the orthodoxy of Christianity is just a very ignorant statement. And they even hired a cult identifying specialist from California. And she says in her opening thesis, I do not

0: opine that Calvary Chapel is a cult. But then she goes on to try and slander and smear us as a movement and me as a pastor.
1: When you look at all of this, there's so many issues, religious liberties, parental rights, and but we have the court saying that to give one parent the final say on religious decisions does not violate the other parent's rights. I mean, that's kind of a head scratcher. How do you respond to that?
0: Yeah, I think you would agree with me, Jody, that fundamentally part of a parent's duty and obligation before God who created us is to raise our children in the fear and admonition of the Lord. And that's not just the biblical and the highest mandate, but even here in America, constitutionally, that is what the First Amendment is all about. So the fact that a parent, this is the mother who we're speaking of, the mother has been stripped of her right, both constitutionally and stripped of her right, both biblically, to do what is one of the most fundamental precepts of a parent to a child. That, you know, a lot of people have tried to say, well, the judge just said that she can't go to this specific church. That is not what the ruling says. The ruling gives 100% autonomy in decision making to the father, so he can choose any church or lack thereof. And up until this point, he is not allowed Emily, the mother, or his daughter to attend any church.
1: Incredible. Let me switch real quickly in the little time we have left to another topic. Your church is applying to become part of Family Research Council's Pray, Vote, Stand chapters. Why is this important, particularly in a state like Maine?
0: I was privileged. It just so happened that Tim Eccles, who is the executive director of the Pray, Vote, Stand chapters, I had dinner with him last night here in Portland. We finished our application today to be part of one of the many chapters. I think one of the largest misnomers that has spread across America, including and especially into the churches, is this misnomer of church and state. In other words, as if the church does not have some sort of obligation to allow us to be an influence and a salt and light into every area, including civic politics. And because of that, many of the churches and pastors have retreated the civic arena. And so now we're seeing some of the most godless policies and legislation. Here in the state of Maine, we have full-term abortion. You can kill a child up until that day the child is born. We have drag queens and drag shows coming into our public school institutions. And so what has happened is with the Christian evacuation, the godless have taken over. So what we have been doing for six years since I planted the church is trying to step up and encourage Christians that we must be salt and light, especially at local governments. So that's what we've been doing.
1: Thank you so much, Travis Carey, senior pastor at Calvary Chapel in Portland, Maine. Your courage, we appreciate. We will certainly be calling on and joining a host of people in praying for you in that situation. All right, coming up, Dr. David Clawson will join us for our Biblical Worldview segment, so stay with us.
2: One nation under God, America's undeniable foundation of faith.
3: The United States Capitol, an iconic symbol of the American Republic. But few know that this building at the heart of our nation's government was once something more, the largest church building in America. Since its inception, and for decades following, several rooms throughout the Capitol, including the House and Senate chambers, were used to host church services weekly. These services were filled with individuals from all levels of government. The attendance was so pervasive that often it was standing room only. Quote, "Going to the Capitol on Sundays was then one of the most common things in Washington," Margaret Bayard Smith. "This practice was not merely accepted, but encouraged. Quote, I consider it as one of my public duties as a representative of the people to give my attendance every Sunday morning when divine service is performed in the hall." President John Quincy Adams. Housing worship at the center of our Capitol was a living representation of the role that biblical principles played as a cornerstone of our nation's foundation of faith.
4: Have you noticed the upsurge in gambling ads? How could you not? The ads are big, bold, shiny. They virtually glitter with gold. Well, fool's gold. Because as they say, the house always wins. But some lessons are easily forgotten, and nowhere is this more evident than the rise of the sports betting industry. Since 1992, 39 states and Washington, D.C. have legalized sports betting, and as a result, more than $600 billion has been wagered on sports since 2018. Now, Christians should be instinctively concerned about the latest growth in gambling. For one, gambling profits are often losses for those least able to afford them, causing unnecessary friction within families. Secondly, it's inherently exploitative. The gambling industry necessarily harms one person to benefit another. Gambling offers me the chance to gain at your expense. For me to win, you must lose. But even if I win, I lose the dignity and satisfaction of earning what I have. By greenlighting gambling, cities and states across our nation take the short-term gain of a little extra revenue for the long-term loss of strong communities. States think they're winning when in the long run, really, they are losing. Remember, the house always wins. Follow Family Research Council's news outlet, The Washington Stand, for more stories that speak out against policies undercutting strong families and strong communities. Because the only house that truly wins is a house built on a solid rock, God Himself.
1: Welcome back to Washington Watch. I am your Friday host, Jody Heiss. So glad to have you joining us today. And again, if you've not already made plans to join us for the upcoming Pray, Vote, Stand Summit, I'd like to invite you to go ahead and sign up and join us. It's going to be an awesome event, September 24th through the 26th at Cornerstone Chapel, Leesburg, Virginia, just right outside of our nation's capital. For more details and to go ahead and register, text SUMMIT to 67742. All right, as usual, it has been yet another full week. And here on Washington Watch, to those of you who are regular watchers and attendees here, we always love to conclude the Friday program with a biblical worldview conversation. And although he's been traveling the last couple of weeks, Dr. David Clawson is back with us today to discuss some of the most important headlines from a biblical perspective. David, welcome back to Washington Watch. Happy Friday to you, and it's always good to see you.
5: Happy Friday. Great to be back with you, Jody.
1: Well, listen, I know this week you published a couple of articles on abortion. The first was published at World and focused on the Comstock Act and chemical abortions. The second was published earlier today at the Washington Stand, and in it, you shared a personal story that I was not previously aware of about how you and your wife were offered abortion during your current pregnancy. Now, I know your second son here is due in, what, about 6 weeks or so, but tell us what happened and what motivated you to write about it.
5: Well, appreciate that, Jody. And what motivated me to write this piece in the Washington Stand is just a couple of days ago, my dad and I were actually in Europe, had the opportunity to go to Poland, where we toured the Auschwitz-Birkenau concentration camps. And it was just surreal to be confronted with the atrocities of the Holocaust. Honestly, it was difficult to sleep that night. On the flight home, I just kept thinking about it. I kept thinking about this room full of children's clothes that we saw as part of the tour, clothes that had been taken off the backs of just thousands of little boys and girls right before they were led to their death in the gas chambers. And it really did just make me think about kind of the ideology that led to those acts. And I couldn't help but think about how just a few months prior, my wife and I were offered abortion twice, given the chance to kill our own unborn child. And yeah, I tell the story in the piece, but very briefly, at week 20, when we went in for the anatomy scan, the doctor looked at it really closely and told us that they thought they saw perhaps a serious heart condition, as well as some indicators for a genetic disorder, maybe Down syndrome. And it almost immediately we were whisked into the office of a genetic counselor who, again, we were still reeling from the news. And one of the first things out of the counselor's mouth was, well, I want you to be aware of all your options, including termination. It was just a surreal experience. A few weeks later, we get the blood work back that showed that there were no genetic conditions. We were still thinking about the heart condition. But at that appointment, a different genetic counselor once again wanted to make sure we knew knew that termination was an option.

0: Now, fast forward a few weeks later, we find out that our son does not have the serious heart condition. Still might have a condition that we're going to have to deal with, but nothing as serious as we thought. But the experience, I've just kind of been thinking about it all summer, just how quickly we were offered abortion, despite all the unknowns that the counselors readily admitted still existed. And it personally and viscerally reminded me that we live in a culture that does not value life. And I can tell you, Jody, my wife and I, the resolve we have now, not only to love our own little boy, who's a blessing from the Lord, but to continue to fight against this ideology. I've never been more resolved to try to fight against abortion, against the ideology behind it, and to fight for a culture of life.
1: Yeah, let's talk a little bit more about that worldview that is behind abortion. It's one, as you described, it devalues, dehumanizes an entire class of human beings. I mean, we've seen evidence of that multiple times in different stories that we've covered here on the program. But I'd like to go a little bit deeper with you. From a theological perspective, what principles undergird the worldview that make abortion plausible, that make it even something that's basically celebrated these days by many people?
0: I think at the deepest level, abortion becomes plausible when we reject the biblical doctrine of the human person. We know Genesis 1 teaches us that all men and women are made in God's image and have inherent value and dignity. Human dignity, the Bible teaches, is intrinsic. This means it's not something that is later bestowed upon us by the government or even parents or an institution. It's something that's intrinsic. This is what the Bible teaches. But Jerry, I think it's important to realize that our culture increasingly teaches that human worth comes in independence or consciousness. This is the whole personhood theory argument. Someone needs to be wanted to have value or achieve certain abilities. And I think once human dignity becomes conditional, Jody, that's when this Pandora's box of evils really becomes opened. We also live in a time when there's this idol of autonomy. I think that's important as well. This idea that the highest good is the freedom to define myself and pursue my own desires and, you know, without necessarily the obligations that God or anyone else imposes. And of course, pregnancy powerfully contradicts a worldview built upon autonomy because another human being begins to make a moral claim upon us. But I think finally, I would say abortion becomes plausible when we really obscure the dignity and worth of the humanity of the child. You know, Scripture teaches us that the unborn child is not a disposable clump of cells, but someone made in God's image. We talk about this often, Jody. But I think beneath the political debate, ultimately, really is the theological question is who determines life? Who determines human value? And when you begin to answer that outside the biblical worldview, that's what gets you to a worldview that allows abortion to become plausible and then ultimately even celebrated.
1: Your piece that was published yesterday in World, in that you discussed the Comstock Act, which also we've discussed many times on this program. But you talk about the need for the Justice Department to enforce federal law. So if you would, David, take a moment to bring us up to speed. Where do things currently stand with the promised federal review that was supposed to happen regarding mifepristone? Where do we stand on that right now?
0: Well, apparently the review is still ongoing. Of course, where things currently stand is we are still operating under a memo that was released by the Justice Department in December of 2022. Of course, the Comstock Act is legislation been on the books for a very long time that prohibits the mailing of abortion inducing drugs across state lines. And yet the Office of Legal Counsel within the Department of Justice under the Biden administration, under then Attorney General Merrick Garland, basically reinterpreted that or really narrowed the scope of it, basically saying the law generally will allow the dispensing of these pills across state lines so long as the sender doesn't have an intention of whether they're going to be used unlawfully. Again, legal scholars have widely said that this does not comport to a plain reading of the law, Jody. And so Ted Cruz and others during Todd Blanche's confirmation hearings pressed him on this, and they did extract a commitment that this would be reviewed, that memo would be revisited. And so again, in my article that was published in World, I trace some of this relevant history going back to the Roe v. Wade decision being overturned and how the administration at the time sought to bring a whole of government approach to expand abortion in light of the Dobbs decision. And unfortunately, we largely still operate at the federal level based on guidance put out by the Biden administration. So my hope is that Todd Blanche will follow through on his commitment. And again, the piece just looks at some of the important issues related to this. Because let's be clear, Jody, this issue of chemical abortion is the number one kind of issue related to public policy with abortion. Two-thirds of abortion now take place through chemical abortion, through these drugs. Very important that the federal government step in and actually enforce the law. It would save a lot of lives.
1: Yeah, and we've just got to keep the pressure on. That's why we have federal law, is for any law, even state and local, for them to be adhered to. And that one is a huge one at this point. Let me switch gears with you. I want to ask you about the story that we covered in the previous segment. And I know you've been following this case, but the Supreme Court in Maine upheld an order preventing a mother from taking her daughter to church over the father's objection. Now, from a biblical worldview perspective, why is this case so significant, particularly when it comes to what we just discussed in the last segment on parental rights and religious liberty?
0: Well, from a biblical worldview perspective, this is a text you and I have talked about, but Deuteronomy 6 entrusts the raising and discipling of children to the parents. Ephesians 6:4 specifically instructs parents to build their children up in the fear and admonition of the Lord. This case is admittedly complex because you have unmarried parents who do share legal rights. And sometimes, of course, courts have to jump in and really resolve genuine disputes that exist among parents. But I think what's important for me here, Jody, is that the judge in this case, we need to be clear, no judge, no court should ever be allowed to have a blank check really to treat

0: Yeah, that's a big and another one. During the proceedings, supposedly an expert witness compared the church to a cult. Well, we just finished speaking to the pastor, but let me ask you this: what concerns you the most about the way the church and its theology have been characterized in this case?
1: Yeah, when you look at the doctrines that were actually discussed in open court, which is, again, so fascinating, these are doctrines of heaven and hell, salvation, the second coming of Christ. These are not fringe ideas invented by some side sect. These are mainstream Orthodox Christian beliefs that the church has affirmed for thousands of years. And so I think it's really important and should concern every Christian everywhere that the idea that a court would take seriously an expert, a so-called expert, who's going to cast aspersions on Orthodox theological convictions and present them maybe as evidences of psychological harm. When courts start to do this, Jody, and I think this is very important for all Christians, even I would say non-religious parents, or really anyone with theological convictions. But when a court begins to enter this territory where we're disputing theological issues and aspects of doctrine, well, the government, let's be clear, has very little competence in this area. And the First Amendment demands great caution in this area. And so I think this is a case we need to continue to watch very closely, because the implications could affect many families across the country.
0: Absolutely. Well, let me switch gears with you one more time. Socialism has yet again been and continues to be a big news item. So let me get right to the question on this. What does the Bible say about socialism? How should Christians think about this ongoing conversation?
1: Yeah, briefly, Jody, I would just say, of course, the word socialism doesn't appear in the Bible. But I would say the principles that undergird socialism are contradicted by a biblical worldview. First thing I think of is, of course, Scripture affirming private property. Think about what the Eighth Commandment says, thou shalt not steal. Well, that clearly assumes that there's a legitimate distinction between what belongs to me and what belongs to you. Acts 5, the conversation Peter has with Ananias, he reminds him that the property that Ananias sold and the money that he made from it was still at his disposal. Of course, I'd say secondly, the Bible emphasizes work and personal responsibility. 2 Thessalonians 3:10, if anyone is not willing to work, let him not eat. And then I think finally, the Bible does give us a principle of stewardship, Jody. God, of course, ultimately owns everything, but he does entrust resources, property, responsibility to individuals and families that are accountable to him. And of course, socialism, if you know the history of the ideology, it tends to transfer that responsibility increasingly to the collective and ultimately to the state. I think that's undermined by the Scripture.
0: Well, as always, I want to thank you so much, Dr. David Clawson, Director of the Center for Biblical Worldview here at Family Research Council. Hope you have a great weekend. And as always, thank you for joining us. Well, that wraps up this edition and this week of Washington Watch. Thanks so much for joining us. And before I let you go, I want to take just a quick moment of personal privilege to cast out a huge, huge thank you. It's been an honor sitting in for Tony for the last 6 or 7 weeks. And at the same time, I just want to say thank you to an awesome team that brings this program to you each and every day. You see me, you hear me, but behind the scenes are some of the best people in America making this happen. And I just want to say thank you to them. Have a wonderful weekend. We'll see you next time on Washington Watch.
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0: It's worship and praise and the teaching of God's Word. 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
1: 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Now here's your host, Robert Baltadano.
2: Well, good afternoon. Welcome to Bridge Bible Talk. We are live in the studio. We're here to answer your Bible questions. Any question on Christian living, call us right now, 888-712-7434, 888-712-7434. I want to say hi to you watching online, on Facebook, YouTube. Thank you so much for your engagement and sending us those questions. We'll answer those as well. And our friends from the Real Life Network and beyond in Hawaii, Belize, we had a question from a pastor there. Call us. We'd love to hear from you, 888-712-7434. Good to have you back, Pastor Lloyd.
3: Good to be back. It's always fun, too, when the young people call. They've got some questions as they're reading through the Bible, and you know, maybe their parents encourage them, well, why don't you call it Bridge Bible Talk? Mm-hmm. And it's kind of fun because they can hear it from more than just their parents.
2: Yep, that's right. There's some things going on this week. You're going to be in Manhattan or Brooklyn.
3: There's a ton of pastors. Well, a ton. There's, I think, shortly under 100 pastors that have come from around the country that are interested in praying for New York. Some were there 25 years ago, as we were, involved in the kind of recovery and ministry to New York after the attacks on 9/11 on the World Trade Center.

0: the World Trade Center, and so we're going to just visit various precincts, various fire halls, just, you know, praying for them. Obviously, with the shooting that just took place in Central Times Square, really sad depiction as a woman tried to stab a few and killed one and came after, you know, the officers, and they had to put her down. Yeah. But it's just it's a very tense time. So this is actually an amazing time for a bunch of pastors to be descending on the city and just praying for police, praying for the various leaders. Covet your prayers on that. I'm going in tonight. We'll be hanging out a little bit for some prayer, and then tomorrow we'll be hitting a few places.
1: And Mike McIntosh, you know, he's one of the original Calvary guys.
0: Mike McIntosh and, you know, Carlos, a few other people that were very, very involved that got us rolling, got us training, and got us moving out there. I mean, Mike's going way back. He really has done a lot of wild things in his life, and he's still, I told him, when I grow up, I want to be like you, Mike. I mean, he just keeps going like the Energizer Bunny. But you know what a big heart he has for revival? And I love the name of his prayer ministry. It's called United States Prayer Force. So you can't get better than that.
1: That's right.
0: Because that really is the force behind real salvation and rescue from God is praying.
1: Amen. So we're here to answer Bible questions. Call us, 888-712-7434, 888-712-7434. We have a lot of email questions, Pastor Lloyd. We're going to begin with Susan. She's asking for a resource. Do you recommend some resources for the systematic theology, something that is layman's terms?
0: Yeah, I mean, you're going to have some robust information from Millard Erickson's called Introducing Christian Doctrine, which you can find on Amazon. It's thorough, but it's written for the new person in mind. It's not written for a theologian. It's written for to help somebody just understand what does the Bible teach about various subjects. That's what systematic theology is. Instead of just reading through the Bible and getting an understanding as you keep reading, which you will, you know, things will all answer themselves. Systematic is taking a little bit, okay, everything about the resurrection through the Bible. Everything, what about the doctrine of the afterlife? What about the doctrine of justification by faith? So it takes individual doctrines and it goes through the scriptures and then kind of compiles those thoughts on it. So it's another way of comparing scripture with scripture as well.
1: Yeah, good resources to have. Barbara, her email question is, you mentioned on the program yesterday that many are turning against Israel. Why? You know, I've heard young people talking about how Jewish people have tremendous power over financial institutions and media. Is this the cause?
0: Well, recently, I think the cause is just a lot of what's going on in the Middle East and Palestine. A lot of, I would say, misinformation about that. But yet, at the end of the day, is we can't judge them all together. In other words, we have to be wise in this. You know, there's a lot of conspiracy theories out there. We have, you know, grouping all Jews together as a result of what is going on with the nation of Israel, that's not appropriate. Do Jewish individuals hold prominent positions just like other members of communities? Of course. But any type of hostility against Israel doesn't necessarily mean it's anti-Semitism. However, a lot of the misinformation comes from anti-Semites, those that want to stir up hatred from the river to the sea kind of a thing. And at the end of the day, we pray for God's answer for many of these people that live under the domain of these radical groups. And to be able to raise your families, raise your kids, not to hate and teach them to be a warrior from a young child, but to learn how to be an active member of society and think about your community. You know, I think someone put it this well, this is only going to be solved when people's love for their kids gets larger than hatred for Israel or hatred for the Jews. Well, as long as the hatred for the Jews is stronger than their love for their kids, they're going to continue to sacrifice their kids, and nothing's going to get done. And I want to go back to one who did sacrifice his child that we could have life, and that is only one who could rescue us, and that's the Lord Jesus Christ. He laid his life down. The Father sent the Son went willingly to rescue us. And that kind of love and forgiveness is the only answer, for whether it's the Middle East or anywhere. But you have to distinguish between criticism of Israel's policies we may not agree with and the Jewish people, and just understand that.
1: All right. Thanks for your question, Barbara. If you just tuned in, this is Bridge Bible Talk. I'm Robert Baltadano, Pastor Lloyd Pulley. We're here to answer your Bible questions. Any question on the Christian faith, call us 888 888-

0: 712-7434, 888-712-7434. We have a Facebook question that we want to answer here, Pastor Lloyd. Michael, the question is, what happens to people who have never been exposed to the Word of God? I'm talking about remote people. Are they doomed to go to hell?
1: You know, I think what we get a good answer for that, because there are people that don't have access to the Bible. And I'm actually going to be in Asia next week, actually leaving Friday, for a conference in which some of our missionaries are going to be joining us. And they're in a place where they're ministering, they're getting the Bible taught, or, you know, they're helping a community that doesn't have the Bible in their language get the Bible in their language. So they're with the translators. And, you know, they don't have the scriptures. But what is often discovered when the scriptures come, and this happens many, many times, is that the people that just get the Bible say, well, we had a lot of these traditions. We had this knowledge. We had this sense. We had this passed down. And even if you didn't have that, Romans chapter 1 would answer all of this, because it says the wrath of God is revealed from heaven against all ungodliness and unrighteousness of men. And then it's from the beginning of the world, his invisible attributes are clearly seen. So even if you didn't have the Word of God to guide you, you have creation. You have a sense of what's in your own heart, a sense of what's right and wrong. So the first three chapters in Romans shows how even without the law, people have the law written in their heart. Good example is Cain, when he did, when he was frustrated, God didn't accept his sacrifice, and the Lord spoke to him, if you do well, won't your countenance be lifted? Instead, he went out and killed his brother. And the idea is, he knew what was right. He went against his conscience, and this is what we see in our culture today. It's like people do have a conscience. They do have a sense of what right and wrong. Even those that totally disregard the Bible and want to get rid of it, they'll tell you, oh, that's not fair. Well, that's not right. Well, where does the sense of right and fair come from? It came from our Creator. We all have it.
0: Mm-hmm. Yeah, so there were that excuse, right?
1: No excuse, because you're going to, even if you were just judged by your own conscience when you defile it, you're toast. Mm-hmm. And that's what most people don't realize. You know, they tend to grade themselves nicer than others for the same deeds. In other words, my sin on you looks much worse than on me. Mm-hmm. And people don't see themselves very clearly. So but when they're honest with themselves, they'll come to that sense of shame and guilt. And that should hopefully, just like the law led the Jewish people to the Messiah, it leads us to the cross and realize only I can't fix myself. Only the Lord can.
0: Mm-hmm. All right. Thanks again for the question there, Michael. 888-712-7434. That's 888-712-7434. We got a YouTube comment here, Pastor Lloyd, and the comment is it inconsistent theology to say that you are present with the Lord when you die, but also you come back to earth after the rapture? So there's two different situation or events here.
1: Well, it would all make sense when you read when the Lord comes in Revelation 19 with 10,000s times 10,000s of his saints. He's coming, as 1 Thessalonians 4 described, he's going to come, we'll come with him, so we will have already been with him after we die as believers. Then we're coming with him as he, you know, comes to the earth. So how we're already with him, and we're coming with him back to, you know, that

0: him, and we're coming with him back to, you know, that mm-hmm. final judgment on the earth at the end. So it's not inconsistent. When you die, you're present with the Lord spiritually. But at the rapture, of course, when the Lord comes back for us, those who have already died, they're with him, but their bodies are resting in the grave. There's going to be a resurrection of the body. Then they'll get their resurrected body. Those who are alive will automatically be metamorphosed, mm-hmm. transformed. And then we'll be with the Lord during the time of judgment on the earth, I believe, and then we will come back with him who have been raptured.
1: Mm-hmm. So that's different events that they're mixing up.
0: Yeah, it's not inconsistent. Yeah. Some people believe we make too much out of that one verse about the rapture and the timing and the whole. Certainly, there are a lot of questions that we can only mm-hmm. that it's not clear about. But we do have this sense that the church is not destined for wrath, and so he's going to do something to keep. Some people believe he'll protect them through the tribulation. Others believe he'll bring them up in the rapture before. It's not worth dividing over. Mm-hmm. You know, we're going to have different opinions on that.
1: Mm-hmm. All right. Thanks for the question there. We have another question here, and this is from Paul. This is an email question. He says, can you explain the difference between an individual sinning against God and a town, city, country sinning against God? Sometimes God judged whole groups of people as evil. How does this apply today? Does the concept of areas of being given over to sin apply today?
0: Well, you know, there is both in the Bible, absolutely. And I think there is both in one mm-hmm. sense. You know, if a city or a country goes really afoul of God's truth and enacts things that are just oppressive, it naturally, the very nature of it is often judged. In other words, one of the best ways God judges sin before we stand before him at eternity to answer for that, in other words, judgment's coming. Here's how it can come. It can come, you know, collectively with a lot of decisions people are making in rebellion against God, and just from the consequence of things. You make bad decisions as leaders, it affects people negatively. So there's a judgment on that, that everybody suffers. It's not necessarily that they're being judged for the decision of a leader, but they're suffering the consequence of that. Then there's the judgment that, you know, when we stand before God, we're going to face. Now, there's one other good possibility, is that you can realize you're broken, go to God's provision for all that sin was already judged on the cross, and you can receive forgiveness because that debt has already been paid for, and now you can have life. And even as a believer, once you become a believer, it doesn't mean you don't sin. So mm-hmm. what does God do with that? Well, he disciplines. And again, sin is its own worst enemy. You know, it brings us to a place of shame and brokenness so that we cry out to him. And revival is a mm-hmm. sort of judgment as well. It's self-judgment. Lord, I've been going the wrong direction. I've been stubborn. I've been resisting you. Forgive me. Lord, I just want a fresh filling of your spirit. You know, thank you for your forgiveness. Help me. So self-judgment is a good thing because it just opens your heart up a little bit more to the provision God's already given. It's revival. And mm-hmm. I'll tell you right now, we've been the recipients of a number of great revivals in this nation. We need more of the Lord to move. And I hope that in this time it could be the last, you know, harvest before he comes back.
1: Yeah, I was thinking about Nineveh, Jonah, remember? Those people came... You know, they came to, obviously,
0: yes.
1: repentance.
0: Yeah, they repented and they trusted in God's mercy. And God is merciful. He will answer, you know, a cry for mercy. Mm-hmm. But he wants you to have more than just mercy. He wants you to have his grace. Mm-hmm. And that's the difference. Mercy is not getting what you deserve. But when you get grace, he loads on you privileges that shouldn't be yours. But because he's so generous and so kind, you know, he's not only removed the shame and the guilt from the past when you've trusted him, but he blesses you beyond what you could even imagine. So you just kind of go, wow, Lord, all this in heaven too.
1: Yeah, so grace is getting what you don't deserve.
0: Yes, it's getting something amazing that mm-hmm. we didn't earn.
1: Yeah.
0: And that's why human religion so fails, because it's so based upon your activity and your ability, and you're trusting your ability. Living a Christian life isn't so much up to your... It's not so much your responsibility as it is your response to his ability.
1: Mm. All right. Good questions. Thank you again for sending those in. This is Bridge Bible Talk, 888-712-7434. That's a number to call in with your Bible questions, 888-712-7434.

0: for before.
1: Yeah, we've been catching up on a lot of email, and you know, but yeah, we'll get to the phones.
0: Yeah, we're going to be going to the Ark Encounter, so I'm looking forward to that in a few weeks.
1: Yes,
0: that's a big place that we go to. We have Bridge Bible Talk Live, mm-hmm. the pastors conference.
1: It's a wonderful time, and if you've never been to the Creation Museum or the Ark Encounter in Kentucky. It's a go-to. It's definitely a bucket list. It's something you want to see. It is just steeped in biblical truth, both from a creation's standpoint, but also just the Bible mm-hmm. and the whole Ark and all that revolved around that. I mean, it's a piece of history, not just Bible story.
0: Right.
1: You see it in living color. And it's really fascinating. They do a great job. And the gospel is presented everywhere.
0: It's the first, 8 chapters of Genesis is what they kind of
1: and
0: focus
1: And you need
0: on.
1: You need a couple of days to go through the Creation Museum and one day or at least 3/4 of a day to go through the Ark.
0: The Ark is huge.
1: It's a good amount of time. To go through everything, you'd need a good number of days.
0: That's right. I'd love to see you there. We're going to be doing Bridge Bible Talk Live from the Creation Museum on the 28th. And then from there, the Ark Encounter through Thursday. So you can go to answersingenesis.org if you want to join us there, get your tickets. It's also a pastors and leaders conference as well. But this is Bridge Bible Talk, 888-712-7434. We have another YouTube comment, Pastor Lloyd. And the question is the doctrine of hell from Dante's Inferno and not actually a Bible doctrine?
1: No, I think I remember this question coming up before too, but no, Dante's Inferno wasn't doctrinal. It imaginatively portrayed hell and added some details that don't come from Scripture.
0: Mm-hmm.
1: It was written in the 14th century, I believe, but long before that, the Old Testament spoke of a final judgment. And, you know, in fact, I'm going to be talking about this one passage in Asia, Daniel 12. Where Daniel says in verse 2, some are raised to everlasting life and some to shame and everlasting contempt. That's a picture of hell, shame and everlasting contempt. It's everlasting. In fact, that's the only verse in the Old Testament that plainly says that everyone's going to be raised, the wicked and the good, some to punishment, some to reward. And then, of course, Jesus says the same thing in John chapter 5, and it says a lot more in the New Testament, but that's pretty key. So I would say that the distinctions are important. You know, Scripture does not teach Dante's elaborate geography of 9 descending circles and, you know, certain particular punishments to particular sins. It's kind of medieval poetry, classical mythology, his imagination, and even political commentary, I understand. But the idea is, yes, there is a hell. Dante took it to a whole new level.
0: Yeah. All right, we have a social media question coming in right now, Pastor Lloyd, and this is coming to us from Cheryl, watching us on Facebook, and she says that she's been listening to this program, obviously since 2017, we haven't been on that long, but probably another program, but I guess the question, I don't think there's a question, I think it's more of a comment, the Bridge Radio, Calvary Chapel, Old Bridge, Pastor Lloyd, Pastor Robert, everyone involved, serving the Lord. So she's just saying that she's blessed by the program. And really, that's why we do this program.
1: Yeah, thank you, Cheryl, for that kind, you know, commentary. And I do pray that it's helpful. You know, we love it when we give that time, you know, for people to have thoughtful questions. Sometimes they're kids. Sometimes, you know, as you read through the Scriptures, you're going to get questions. Write them down. And, I mean, there's lots of different ways to find answers, you know, if you dig and you study and there's resources out mm-hmm. there. But it's kind of fun when you can turn your question into something that might minister to many people. Because the question most people have, they think, oh, I'm the only one that mm-hmm. it's my question and I'll find a way to get an answer. Well, just call in for that reason only, because you might minister to 1,000 other people that have that same question, or they read it and they never thought to mm-hmm. think about it and they thought, yeah, I want to know. And this is the response we get most of the time.
0: Yeah.
1: So that's why it's so powerful that don't be selfish with your question. Let it be a blessing to others.
0: Yeah. And it's a good time for us to say thank you to the stations that do Air Bridge Bible Talk, the local stations.
1: Yeah. Support your local Christian station. I mean, they're putting us on, you know, for no charge and yet, you know, time costs.
0: Mm-hmm.
1: It costs us here. It costs them.
0: Yeah.
1: It's not inexpensive to run these things, but we're not worried about that. We know the Lord will provide, and if the Lord leads people to be regular, you know, contributors to the Bridge Bible Talk or even my radio station, Bridging the Gap.
0: Right.
1: We love it. I mean, it's like paying forward what God has blessed you with to encourage others.
0: 888-712-7434. That's 888-712-7434. That's the number to call in with your Bible questions, 888-712-7434. Another YouTube comment, Pastor Lloyd. Will God forgive those who die without hearing the gospel?
1: Again, that brings us back to Romans 1.
0: Yeah.
1: You know, I would really encourage people to read Romans 1 and get that understanding. But first of all, salvation comes through Jesus Christ and Christ alone. Jesus said, no one comes to the Father except through me. And that salvation is found in no other name, Acts 4:12. So if a person, if the unevangelized person is saved, that salvation would still be entirely upon the Christ's death, not because of a religion or personal goodness or any path that you might think this path of enlightenment will improve me as a person. There's only one way you're going to stand right before God, because there's only one person that was able to pay the entire debt of our sin. So, but everyone also, just to answer that, everyone receives some knowledge. That's what Romans 1 talks about. Like, even though we don't have, they didn't have the law, the Gentiles had the law written in their heart, and they even are, you know, they knew God. There was an innate sense of God, but they put him out of mind. In fact, I remember purposefully, willfully, and stubbornly in that my rebellion, putting the things of God out of mind. I don't want to talk about it. Don't talk to me about Jesus. I don't want to hear it. I don't want to hear it. And that's kind of where a lot of people are. They've been hardened in that regard, because if they really began to think about just their own life and are they happy with their decisions they've made? Would they change anything? What do you do with the past guilt that you have? How do you make up for that? And if you think you make up for it, you might make up for it for someone that you might have hurt. But how do you make up to answer what God, who created you? And sin is an affront to his nature, which is why he loved us so much he sent his only begotten son. That should send a message to us.
0: Yeah, but what about the skeptic that says, well, if God loves us so much, why wouldn't he forgive me if I die without hearing the gospel?
1: I would ask, what more could he do besides just forcing you to believe and forcing you to be saved and bringing you into his presence where you don't want to be in his presence? If you don't want to hang out with God now, if it's too hard for you religiously, you know, oh, I don't want to be reminded of my sin and I don't want to hang out. Why would you want to go to eternity to hang out with him? Because I don't think people realize, but it's the very presence of God that will be heaven to some, but hell to others. You know, the shame and the guilt of having rejected this love and grace will be tormenting individuals for eternity. You know, like the regret, why didn't I make that call? I could have saved myself a lot. Why did I do that? Why? We have so many regrets. Imagine an eternal regret, not having eternal life because you blew off all those messengers God sent to you to rescue you. And this is God. He does. He is so patient. I mean, I blew him off many times. Jesus was my last choice. I'm thankful that he gave me one more shot at it, and the Lord mercifully opened my eyes.
0: Yeah. Who was the one that said that hell is truth seen too late?
1: That's exactly right. I'm not sure who said it, but I remember that quote. Hell is truth seen too late.
0: Imagine that. There's no atheists in hell right now, right?
1: No way to go back. Exactly. Everyone, even the demons believe and tremble. You know, I mean, it's like we have to remember that people can have a knowledge of it, but if they don't act and draw into relationship, because that's the Lord's offer. You know, that's why as a believer, you know, I don't know if you think of a believer walking around having this guilty conscience all the time for everything they do. Reality is different. You can't sin against the law. You can only sin against love. And that changes your heart in a different way. If I do something that hurts my wife and I see that hurt in her eyes, it's not out of guilt. It's not out of shame. It's out of love that I'm drawn to make that right.
0: All right. Thanks again for your question. If you just tune in, this is Bridge Bible Talk, 888-712-7434. That's 888-712-7434. We're here to take your Bible questions, any question on the Christian faith, 888-712-7434. The other thing you can do is if you want to email us your questions, you're more than welcome to do that, answers@bbtlive.org, answers@bbtlive.org. But we're live in the studio. Give us a call, 888-712-7434. We're going to go to the phones. Go to Nancy. Hi, Nancy. You're on the air.
2: Hi. I have a confusing question that I probably

0: I don't even know how to question it.
1: Okay.
0: Even though it sounds stupid.
2: Sure, no. No stupid question.
0: The more I hear it, the more confused I get. But this is, basically, I was under the impression that when I die, I go straight to heaven to be with the Lord. But then I heard pastors preaching about that when we die, we go to, it's going to be a new earth. Christ comes, will be a new earth, and we all be without tears, pain, and sorrow. And also, everything will be new. I understood that. But then that will be the third heaven, not where God is. Can you explain that a little bit? Because I'm totally confused
2: okay.
0: now.
2: Okay. Yeah, there's a few things happening, which is a little confusing when you get through this the first time. The idea is, of course, we live now in this world that's corrupt by sin. And the Lord already sent his son to die for our sin, and those who believe in him already have redemption. They're his children. They've been given a new spirit, born again. But we still live in these old bodies. So one day these bodies will die. We'll all face that death one day. And then, you know, our bodies will rest in the ground, but we will be in God's presence in heaven. In his presence, we would call heaven. Now, that happens when you die. But then what happens is, as the time comes toward the end, when the Lord is going to judge this present world in total, he is going to rescue those, I believe, through the rapture, protect them from that time of judgment, the great hour of trial. And then judgment in that great tribulation will be very tumultuous. It'll be the time of Jacob's trouble, the time that God will be finishing that final period of time to bring the Jewish people back from following the wrong guy, the Antichrist, to following him, and there'll be a great revival. And then at that point, when that ends, when the Lord comes back to this earth with us, he will set up his kingdom. The Bible says there's going to be a kingdom set up for 1,000 years. And I believe that that last 1,000 years is important because it's everything is going to be renewed again, and people are going to live in a perfect environment. Those that survive the tribulation will actually have families and have children. They'll multiply. Those who have already been in heaven with him with a new body, we won't be like husbands and wives. We won't have any more children. We'll be ruling with Christ for that 1,000 years. At the end of the 1,000 years, that generation will be tested because they still have a sin nature. They grew. They had a perfect environment, and they're going to be, Satan will be let loose. They'll rebel against him. But in that millennial kingdom, it'll be completely renewed. There'll still be challenges, but then he is going to establish at the end of that, then everything's, Satan and the false, everyone's going to be put in the lake of fire that was names not written in the book of life, and then he'll set up a new heavens and new earth. So you're just getting to the final. That's why it's confusing. There's in his presence, there's coming time on this earth when we will reign with him for 1,000 years. And then the new heavens, new earth, where the former things won't be remembered. And he'll do something fresh and new, and there'll be nothing more that causes harm. So does that help, Nancy? Because it's all there. It's just when you're reading it.
1: Yeah,
2: we're going to have to come back to you.
1: We'll come back to you after break, Nancy. Don't hang up. We'll be back. 888-712-7434. We'll be right back.
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1: 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Now, once again, here's your host, Robert Baltadonna.
2: And we are back live here. Bridge Bible Talk. We're answering your Bible questions. We still have another half an hour to go. So call us. 888-712-7434. 888-712-7434. We lost Nancy from New York. Pastor Lloyd, I know you were finishing your final thought there about the new earth, new heaven.
3: Yeah. I mean, I hope it's confusing because there's different phases. You know, when we're in his presence, and then when we get our new body in the rapture, and then during that millennial reign, and then after that, because even the millennial reign, we'll still have memories. But in the new heavens and new earth, he will do a whole new thing.
2: Mm-hmm. Yeah. All right. A YouTube comment here. It's, do we earn sin's punishment because of who we sin against, not action of sin itself?
3: Well, actually, sin deserves punishment because of both.
2: Yeah.
3: You know, the act is a violation of God's law, and whom it is against, the infinitely holy God. So, you know, I may be able to forgive you for something you do wrong against me. You violate my, you know, rights or whatever it is, and I can forgive you. But I can't forgive you for doing something against someone else. And I certainly can't forgive you if you've offended God in his righteousness. That's the only way that you can deal with that sin and to have it completely removed is either to pay for it yourself in eternity of hell, which is not a good option. Unfortunately, stubborn pride and rebellion is going to see many people in hell, and it's heartbreaking. Mm-hmm. If there's one thing that we should be thinking about, you know, those who turn many to righteousness will shine as the stars. After we know this great hope we have, we know our names are written in the book of life. We know when we die, the worst people can do is take our life, but we're in heaven with the Lord. I want to use every waking moment I can to encourage people. And I pray that people listening here will take a step of faith this week just to talk to somebody about their soul and pray that God will give them an open door.
2: Yeah, and the follow-up question, I think, kind of is similar. Romans 6:7, 6:23, you mentioned that our sins are forgiven. And I guess the question is, you know, can you explain that all of our sins are forgiven at death? This is what Romans says, but it doesn't say that.
3: No, well, it says Romans 6:7, for he who has died has been freed from sin. That simply means that death is the punishment of sin. Once death comes, now you no more way to punish you. In other words, if you committed a capital crime and then you died, they're not going to still throw you into the trial. You're dead. Mm-hmm. So you're free from that thing because death has come, and now death has been the answer for that. Well, what he does is he compares that to the death of Jesus Christ so that when we come to the Lord Jesus with our brokenness and our sin, his death then it activates for us. Because he could die for us. I couldn't die for anyone else's sin. I've got to die for my own sin. Jesus was perfect, sinless. So his death can be a freedom for anyone who comes. So in a way, when you believe in the Lord Jesus Christ, you're identifying with his death, burial, and resurrection. That's what Romans 6 describes. Mm-hmm. And it's a beautiful picture. You know, it's like baptism. It's like a picture of a burial ceremony. I'm going under the water. It's like being buried. And then coming up is like resurrection. Yeah. So that I hope that helps.
2: Yep, and we're going to be doing our baptism soon this month.
3: Yeah, looking forward to that. We go to a wonderful place with it's more than that. It's a big fellowship too. A lot of people come and there's lots of food and you know fun together. And then we get down to business baptizing people that have waited for this moment. And there's a lot of people. It's exciting to do.
2: How important is baptism for some that say, "Well, do I have to be baptized?"
3: Well, you know what? Listen, how important it is for you to like. Be respectful of your spouse. Do I have to do certain things to be married? Well, no, you don't. But I tell you, it makes a difference when you are acting in

0: such a way. I mean, I can mistreat my wife. I'm still married, but I won't enjoy that relationship. So you can be a Christian without the obedient to be baptized. But what does that say about your relationship with the Lord? Why wouldn't you do what he wants you to do? He's asked us to be baptized, to say a message to the world. I'm dead to the world. I'm alive unto you, God. I want the world to know I believe in you. Because in those days, baptism was a very public thing. And there's a lot of secret believers in our culture. And I think that public demonstration of your faith in Christ is important.
1: Mm-hmm. All right. 888-712-7434. That's the number to call in with your Bible questions. 888-712-7434. This is Bridge Bible Talk. 888-712-7434. We're going to pause on these email questions. Go to Lance in Alabama. Thanks for holding, Lance. What's your question?
2: Hey, brothers. A couple of days ago, I was listening, and a couple of people called in with questions about the punishment of sin, even though we're forgiven. And y'all explained that there would be rewards and things like that. But one verse in particular I just feel like wasn't touched on in Romans, and I'm not sure exactly, but it says, Paul talks about how you will be punished with wrath and fury for your sins, maybe? Like I said,
0: right.
2: I'm not.
0: No, yeah, you're right there, Romans chapter 2.
2: Okay, yeah, so I was just wondering about that. So even though I know we're washed in, you know, we're forgiven through him, will there still be wrath and fury for the deeds that we've done here, even if we're forgiven?
0: Okay, so in the whole context, he's describing that wrath of God is revealed from heaven against all ungodliness in chapter 1. And he describes for the Gentiles that they even know in their heart, even though they didn't have the law, they were responsible to do the right thing, and they're going to have to stand before him. So God's, but then he goes to chapter 2, and he's speaking to the religious person, the person who you know, he judges others, but he lives by the same sin. He's going to stand before God, because though he professes to believe, he's still living like the rest of the world, and so he hasn't really believed. His heart is hard, and he's going to stand before God. It's like the religious person that is not obedient is going to be just as liable to judgment as the non-religious person who just has their conscience. So chapter 2 is, if you have the law, but it doesn't really change you, it's the same thing as if you don't have the law like a Gentile, and you're still going to have to answer because you have your conscience. So essentially, he's describing everybody as guilty. That's what the two chapters are for. The Gentile's guilty. The Jewish person who's living like a Gentile is guilty. And then eventually you get to chapter 3, where you realize how God rescued all of us. And that's why he sent his son. And that's where the grace comes in. There's no way we can be good enough. But if you die, you know, in your sin, and you haven't trusted Jesus with your Lord and Savior, it doesn't matter whether you're Jew or Gentile, you're going to stand before judgment. So the wrath of God is going to come against all sin. Here's the simple answer, Lance. The wrath of God has already come against all sin in his son. So he already paid the full penalty. Now it behooves us to let the world know that Christ has come. Let the Jewish people know the Messiah has come. And let's bow to him and thank him for his forgiveness, because he paid the penalty. If we reject that offer, then now we're going to stand before God on our own merit, and we will be judged, whether Jew or Gentile.
1: Does that clear it up, Lance?
2: Yes, a little bit. Real quick, so even though I'm a believer, and, you know, but we're all sinners still.
0: Yes.
2: But if I truly at least put forth effort to make him priority and to reject sin, will I still have to pay some type of penance for my actions?
0: No. Here's what happens. If you are disobedient as a believer, and Christians do sin, in fact, if a Christian says he doesn't sin, he's lying, according to 1 John. The truth is, we all sin. Now, so what happens to a believer, to a non-believer, if he sins? It's because he is apart from God and is going to face judgment. when a believer sins, his judgment's already been paid, so he doesn't pay that penalty. But what happens to a believer who sins? Well, God disciplines. He disciplines every son whom he receives. So he will discipline us. Sometimes that discipline is not feeling his power, and we feel empty and estranged from him again, and till we grope around and we finally cry out to him and we come back to the cross. It's much better to learn to immediately deal with the sin that we commit and just acknowledge it. Lord, forgive me of this. Give me a new heart. Because it's not about sinning against the law anymore. When you're a believer, it's sinning against love. It's sinning against relationship. And again, I used the illustration earlier about if I do something that hurts my wife, you know, I could either look at it like a legal thing, like, well, I did wrong and I'll have to make up for her. I'll buy her some flowers. You know, I'll try to make up for my thing. Or I can realize I hurt her. It's not about making up for it with a law or some gift. It's really now I'm broken that I hurt her because I love her. So I sin against love in that regard. A non-believer, you know, sins against the law and is going to stand before the judge. But a believer has sinned against love, and the Lord softens our heart through discipline and through correction, and sometimes through just being more aware of how faithful he is. And it moves us to want to put our sin away. Does that help?
2: Yes, sir. Thank you, brothers. You're amazing.
1: All right. Appreciate Thank you very that. Much for that question. I mean, I think it's clear in verse 7 that it's the ones who are disobedient are going to get the punishment, indignation, yeah. Or verse 8, I think it is, in their Romans chapter 2.
0: You know, what's the worst sin to be disobedient of?
1: Not receiving Christ?
0: Exactly. It's like that is the one commandment. In fact, if you had 613 commandments, the Jewish people had, and you broke those commandments, you had to offer sacrifice. If you broke one of the 10 commandments, because all the law can be summed up in those 10, you're still going to be guilty before God. Even Jesus summed it up to 2, loving God with all your heart, loving your neighbors yourself. If you break those, then you have sinned and you're going to stand before God. You're guilty before God. But the amazing thing is when we trust in the Lord Jesus Christ, he's now changed our heart, and it's a whole different thing.
1: Mm-hmm. All right. 888-712-7434. We got a couple social media questions, Pastor Lloyd. This one is from YouTube, and the question is, the Plain of Dura is the location in the province of Babylon, and where King Nebuchadnezzar erected the massive golden statue. Do you think possibly the new Babylon will be in the same place?
0: You know, there's a lot of debate on this one, and I've gone back and forth. Is Babylon a system, a religion that is going to be prominent throughout the world or through some system or another, or is it literally the province of Babylon where Babylon will be renewed and it will be reestablished? And so that is the big question. Is that really going to come that way? So I would say this. I tend to believe that a lot of money and resources flowing into the Middle East like never before. And you could very easily, if any cataclysmic thing happened to humble the other Western powers, it wouldn't take long for that to become a superpower area. And so I don't discount the idea that it could be a literal Babylon that's resurrected and renewed, and it'll be the world center of the world. But some people would argue against that. That would take too long, and that means we'd be waiting around for a while, and the Lord isn't going to come right away then. The Lord knows the answer to that.
1: Yeah, you remember when Saddam Hussein was in power, he was saying that he was going to rebuild the new Babylon?
0: Yeah, well, they have started.
1: Yeah.
0: I understand a lot of fiber, you know, fiber in regard to all of the technology that would enable a huge jump. And if you, with AI technology and the fiber that's under there, you could literally create a civilization very, very quickly.
1: Mm. All right. Another question. This is from Roberto. And the question is from YouTube. And it's, can you explain Mark 3:28-29, which says, "Assuredly I say to you, all sins will be forgiven, the sons of men, whatever blasphemies they may utter. But whoever blasphemies against the Holy Spirit will never have forgiveness, but is subject to eternal condemnation." My guess is, I guess he's probably asking, what is that blasphemy against the Holy Spirit?
0: Yeah, we get this question probably very frequently because it's also in Matthew 12 mm-hmm. and Luke 11

0: And here it is in Mark chapter 3. And essentially, you know, Jesus was dealing with these Pharisees who were challenging him. And, you know, they actually went so far as to accuse him of having his power to do miracles, which to me, it's an amazing admission by the enemies of Jesus that the miracles were real. Mm-hmm. They're actually indicating, yes, we know he did miracles, because now they're attributing those miracles to the power of Satan. What Jesus is warning them is, look, I've come among you with signs. The word that I speak to you is from the Father. You have evidence of this. And the Holy Spirit is convincing you of who I am, because he came upon me, the dove, you know, in the mm-hmm. baptism. The Holy Spirit is convincing people this is the Messiah. So if you reject the Holy Spirit's, you know, conviction, and you reject Jesus, there is no salvation. And that's essentially blasphemy of the Spirit. I am totally disregarding the Spirit of God working in this, and I'm attributing all this religion. People do this today. All this religion is bunk. It's all man-made. It's all evil. You're throwing any possible way of hope out of the window, because the only hope you have is if you listen to the conviction, Jesus is Lord, believe that he died on the cross for you and he rose from the dead, that you might have eternal life. That's what will be unforgivable, rejecting Jesus in the end. But know this, the Holy Spirit it's blasphemy against the Holy Spirit, because he's the one that convinces us mm-hmm. that Jesus is the Son of God and that he died and he rose again.
1: Mm-hmm. All right. Thanks again for your question. 888-712-7434. That's 888-712-7434. This is Bridge Bible Talk, 888-712-7434. Going to take another call here from Catherine in New Jersey. Hi, Catherine. What's your question?
2: Hi, how are y'all doing?
1: Good, thank you.
2: Good. I just wanted to know, I've been born again like almost 50 years, and I've been in and out of Messianic synagogues. I'm Jewish only by DNA, but I have gone and practiced the festivals during September, you know, Rosh Hashanah at times, and, yep. you know, Yom Kippur and the other ones. But sometimes I don't. But I see online where some, rabbis that are Messianic and born again say that you have to, that Jesus did, Paul did, and that it doesn't stop. Where does it say it, you know, that it stopped? And I'm very confused. Like, is it required that we have to continue that? I don't, because I read Galatians, and in my opinion, I don't see a born again Christian having to continue in the feasts and festivals. You know, and all that, when we're saved by grace. And why would you pick up, to me, isn't that the law? And why would you pick up the law? And just to me, going to church, you know, a non-denominational church is good enough. So what is your opinion on that? I think it's okay if you want to, but I don't think it's required. Like some Messianic rabbis say that it's required. And I think that's far and few between that says it's required to keep the festivals sure. like Jesus and Paul.
0: Right.
2: So what's your honest?
0: Well, Catherine, I think you got mm-hmm. it. I mean, you definitely have got that very plainly, just like Galatians, but also Colossians, too. Don't let anyone judge you by what you eat or drink in regard to a religious festival, a new moon celebration, a Sabbath day. But those are a shadow of the things that were to come. The reality is now found in Christ. Romans 14, verse 5, one man considers one day above another, another man considers all alike, so let each be convinced in his own mind. To the degree where, look, you can, you know, maybe be a part of a feast, and, you know, like we do sometimes Passover demonstrations, a Seder demonstration, and we show how it all points to Christ. But do we require a participation in that Passover meal? Do we require participation in the feast? That you're absolutely right, Catherine. That now goes to trusting in the law. Those things all meant to point us to Christ. And once we have Christ, why do we need the shadow? It would be like if I'm waiting for my wife on a street corner and I see her shadow coming, and I know she's getting closer because that's her shadow. I'm not going to go out and kiss the shadow and hug the shadow.

0: Jesus and all that. So that's wonderful. So I'm free. Okay, I got that. And yeah, because Yeshua is in my heart, and I worship him in spirit and in truth. And yeah,
1: amen.
0: He's all in.
1: Exactly what Jesus said. Exactly. Not on this mountain, yeah. That mountain, but the Lord is looking for that day where we worship him in spirit and truth. Amen.
0: Yeah, thank you so much.
2: All right,
0: thank
2: Catherine.
1: God bless you. That's,
2: all right.
1: That's awesome. What's that?
0: Yeah. God bless you all.
2: Thank you.
0: Appreciate it.
1: All right.
0: Thank you. Bye-bye.
2: Bye-bye. We got one more question here, Pastor Lloyd, before we sign off here. YouTube question. Going through family issues, very manipulative. One person uses others to sabotage another person's happiness. How does one hate the sin and not the person? It's very hard to do.
1: Yeah, there's a... Yeah, I mean, look, you're describing the challenges of working out the forgiveness you've received with others that are antagonistic, and especially since oftentimes when one does become a Christian, it reminds all of his friends and all the people that knew him that they're going to have to stand before God one day. It's kind of like their reminder, and they have silenced that voice, and now here's somebody close to them that's bringing that voice back to them, and they get very offensive. It's like you created a, you know, they think you're the worst person because you're making them feel bad. You're coming off as a holier than thou, all that stuff that you get. So how do you deal with that? Just understand where it's coming from. Mm-hmm. You know, they've got to have that opportunity to really think through on their own. You can't rush that. I preached to my family. I gave them the gospel. And when I saw that they laughed it off, I had to just back off and let the Lord deal with it. And he did with each of them. And it was really wild to see and watch how God did. My one sister, within 2 weeks, had an encounter with God and saved her. And the other one, a number of months later, maybe even a year. So, and I'm still working on one, you know, a lot of prayer. But you know what? The reality is, this is just the reality of, you know, you're going to have this.
2: Yeah. You know, we had a lot of questions about sin. You know, what is sin? For the non-Christian listening, what are you talking about, sin?
1: Sin, the very nature of it means, you know, you have failed to meet a standard required. In the same way you've got a failing grade. You failed at being what a human being should be, and your own conscience is telling you. So sin is a reality that we have offended God. We've missed the mark of what we should be. And now what do we do with that sin? Well, this is where human religion comes in, and it piles all kinds of things we got to do and fix ourselves and, you know, make ourselves better. And, you know, if I'm basically good, God will forgive me. Most people believe that false religion. If I'm basically a good person, I'll make it to heaven. No one can make it to heaven being good, because we can't be good enough. Only the Lord Jesus. So sin is a knowledge of I can't even be what I even want to be. Mm-hmm. And I acknowledge that, and I ask the Lord to forgive me, and he forgives me of my sins because he already paid the penalty on the cross.
2: Yeah, sin is what separates us from God, right?
1: Yeah, it separates us. We'll never see God with sin because he can't look upon those who are sinful. Mm-hmm. That's why he sent his son, because he loved us, and yet he hated the sin. And that's what the cross is. Mm-hmm. It's a hatred for sin. Judgment came upon sin. It came upon his own son.
2: Mm-hmm. Amen. Thanks again, Pastor Lloyd, for that final word of encouragement. For God so loved the world, he gave his only begotten Son, that whoever believes in him should not perish but have everlasting life. That's the gospel in a nutshell. God bless you. Thanks again for tuning in to Bridge Bible Talk. We're back live again tomorrow. Don't forget the number, 888-712-7434. God bless.
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0: if there is an unstoppable force, then by definition, there cannot be an immovable object. In this psalm, the psalmist is reflecting back to times, there's five times he refers to, maybe six, where Israel was facing seemingly, what word did I just use? Seemingly immovable objects. There were things in their way, there were things that they were facing that seemed like there is absolutely no possible way that we're going to be able to accomplish this. But there's an unstoppable force.
1: Okay, so humor me a little bit here. Thor's hammer is an unstoppable force, right? Like, once it's set in motion, it can penetrate through walls and nothing can stop it. Okay, so now how about Captain America's shield? Isn't it able to stop anything? Do you see the conundrum here? In his message today, Pastor Jim wants you to reflect on the times in Israel's history when God helped them overcome seemingly impossible situations. Is there a situation in your life that seems impossible? Now, here's Pastor Jim in the book of Psalms, chapter 114, as he begins his message, A Spear and a Shield.
0: Psalm 114, starting at verse 1, I'll read to you. When Israel went out of Egypt, the house of Jacob from a people of a strange language, Judah became his sanctuary and Israel his dominion. The sea saw it and fled. The Jordan turned back. The mountains skipped like rams, the little hills like lambs. What ails you, O sea, that you fled? O Jordan, that you turned back? O mountains, that you skipped like rams? O little hills like lambs? Tremble, O earth, at the presence of the Lord, at the presence of the God of Jacob, who turned the rock into a pool of water, the flint into a fountain of water. Amen. All right. Well, I want to start out with our message title. Our message title tonight is A Spear and a Shield. Okay? A spear and a shield. I want to show you two pictures. Okay? The first picture is not going to be a spear. So, anybody know what that is? What, you know its name? So, okay. The prayer team leaders out. So, anyway. So, without its name, what is that? A hammer? A battle hammer? Whose hammer in particular? Thor's hammer. So Thor's hammer, one of its characteristics is it can kind of break through anything. So there's no force that can stop Thor's hammer. Okay? So if Thor throws his hammer, it's going to go through that wall. It's going to go through that wall. It's going to go through the next. You understand? Like nothing stops it. I want to show you something else. What's that? That's a shield. Whose shield is that? Okay, now one of the characteristics of Captain America's shield is it can stop anything. Okay? It can stop anything. You throw something at Captain America's shield, and what happens? It stops. We got a problem. What happens when Thor's hammer hits Captain America's shield? You get the idea? We got a problem. Now, this problem is often referred to as the paradox of the shield or the spear and the shield. It's a paradox that goes all the way back to ancient times. Three centuries before Christ, there's a little Chinese like story within sort of Chinese lore about a salesman. And this salesman is selling a spear and a shield. And he markets the spear as a spear that can go through anything. Nothing can stop this spear. And he's trying to sell the spear. Then he has a shield he's trying to sell. Guess how he markets his shield? It's a shield that can stop anything. So there, it addresses this paradox. The paradox is this. What happens when an unstoppable force meets an immovable object? What happens? You have an unstoppable force, Thor's hammer, and you have an immovable object, Captain America's shield. By the way, these things are all fictitious, okay? So just quick throw that out real quick. Like, if you came in tonight going, do these guys like believe in superheroes? And is this like the Marvel church? Just listen, follow us for a minute. Okay. So there's this, what happens when an unstoppable force meets an immovable object? Well,

0: Here's the deal. There is a basic flaw of logic with the paradox of an unstoppable force and an immovable object. The basic flaw of logic is this. If there is an unstoppable force, there cannot be an immovable object. Okay? If there is an unstoppable force, then by definition, there cannot be an immovable object. In this psalm, the psalmist is reflecting back to times, there's five times he refers to, maybe six, where Israel was facing seemingly, what word did I just use? Seemingly immovable objects. There were things in their way, there were things that they were facing that seemed like there is absolutely no possible way that we're going to be able to accomplish this. But there's an unstoppable force. And an unstoppable force can move a seemingly immovable object. Okay? So what we're going to talk about, we're going to walk through the psalm, we're going to listen to the psalmist as he reflects back over Israel's history, and he addresses these times when they as a people are facing something impossible, something immovable, something that they could never, ever accomplish on their own. And then we're going to see how the unstoppable force of God accomplishes it. It's more than just we're going to celebrate. It's more than just we're going to like, yay, God, like you, that thing couldn't be moved and God, you moved it. But we're actually going to see how it was that God brought this about. We're going to actually see that there's things that we can learn from this history about how God may want to accomplish things in our life. Now, I want to push the pause button for just a moment. I am not talking about this is not a self-help message on how you get your dreams to come true, okay? It's not like we all have these dreams and these desires and there's things standing in our way, but God's going to give us the power to overcome and fulfill all our dreams. And that's not what we're talking about. We're talking about how it is that God is going to accomplish the things that God wants to accomplish in your life and through your life. It's not my dreams that God's like, hey, God, come alongside and help me get everything I ever wanted. We're talking about how God is going to accomplish in us and through us the things that he wants to accomplish. So let's take a look. We're here. We'll start in verse 1. The psalmist writes, when Israel went out of Egypt, the house of Jacob from a people of a strange language. So this is a clear reference to Israel's deliverance out of Egypt. We know that at the end of the book of Genesis, we know that there was a family, a large family. They were the descendants of Abraham, and there were roughly 70 of them. And they made their way from Canaan, from it, what would become Israel. They made their way south and west to Egypt. And they were there. They were honored while they were there. And one of the brothers was actually in a very high seat of power within the Egyptian government. But they remained there for a period of over 400 years. And shortly after Joseph's demise, after his passing, the Egyptians treated the Israelites differently. Instead of treating them with favor, they began to be reluctant of them. They began to be fearful of them. And so it wasn't long before they enslaved them. And they put these harsh, these rigorous bonds upon the Israelites. They were slaves. They had taskmasters over them. Over time, as the tribe or of Israelites grew and got larger and larger, that the bondage became more and more severe, to the point where they set in motion a program where they would put to death all of the male children of Israel and leave the female children alive. Well, you're not going to carry on a people group without any male descendants. And so things became very, very difficult. And this goes on for a period of 400 years, intense slavery. Now, there's a scene that kind of gives us insight into how bad things had become. There's a scene where Moses, he walks out and he looks at the children of Israel as they're serving as slaves, and he sees an Egyptian soldier beating one of the Israelite slaves. No consequences for that action. He's just beating him. Well, Moses intervenes. The next day he goes out and he sees two of the Israelites beating on each other. So things are chaotic. It's a very difficult situation. And there seems to be no way in which the children of Israel could ever possibly be delivered from Egypt. Moses has since lost his seat in the government, and he is now living out in the wilderness. He's out living in the desert of Arabia. And in that situation, God comes to him, and God speaks to Moses, and he says, Moses, I'm going to use you to deliver the children of Israel out of bondage. There's a conversation that ensues. It sounds a little bit like this. Moses said, when I come to the children of Israel and say to them, the God of our fathers has sent me, and they say to me, what is his name? What'll I say to him? So Moses is like, God says, I'm going to use you to deliver Egypt. And Moses says, okay, if I go tell everybody that God told me that he's going to use me to deliver you, who should I tell him sent me? Like, what's your name? And God responds to him. And God says this, God said to Moses, I am who I am. You tell him, I am sent me to you. So he says, Moses, the ability that you're going to have to deliver is because I am. I'm the God of Abraham, the God of Isaac, the God of Jacob. I'm the one true and living God. That's how you're going to be victorious. So Moses, or God goes on to tell this to Moses. He says, but I'm sure the king of Egypt will not let you go. Sure that this is what's going to happen. He is not going to let you go. That's an immovable object. God speaks to Moses, says that all these people, a million people in bondage and slavery, and they need to be set free. And Moses, you're the guy that's going to set them free. So you're going to go to the king of Egypt. You're going to tell him to let him go. And then God says this, but he's not going to let him go. An immovable object. The next, in verse 20, we read this. God says, so I will stretch out my hand and strike Egypt with my wonders, which I will do in its midst. And after that, he will let you go. What happens? A seemingly immovable object is struck by what? The unstoppable force of God. And we know the story that Israel's deliverance came through the death of the Passover lamb. It's a really interesting story. We don't have time to really lay the whole thing out. But there are 9 plagues that fall upon Egypt that don't work. Now, let me ask you this. Do you think God's going, let's try frogs and see what happens? Like, you know, I personally just despise frogs. I think they're the creepiest things I have. There's no affection whatsoever towards any frog at all on the planet. So if frogs come, like if our house gets inundated with frogs, I'm like, I repent, Lord, whatever I've done, I'm completely sorry. But frogs didn't work. It's like, ah, darn. You know what we should do? We should try flies. Like flies are just a nuisance. They're in the way. They buzz. They get in your food. They carry disease. Send a bunch. Ah, the flies didn't work. Let's try darkness. Let's just make it super dark. Like, is God just like trying different stuff that isn't working? Of course not. Each one of those things represented something or a way in which the Egyptians worship, a false god that they worship. What God is doing is he's basically saying, listen, none of the gods of Egypt could ever deliver you. You're in a bondage that nothing can get you out of. And then what does God do? He says, here's what you're going to do. You're going to take a lamb, an innocent lamb, and you're going to sacrifice that lamb, and you're going to take its blood, and you're going to put it on the doorpost of the house. And any house that has that blood, that innocent representation of sacrifice covering it, I'm going to pass over that house, and I'm going to bring judgment on those that don't want to be redeemed through the blood of the lamb. Now, in the New Testament, we know that the Passover lamb foreshadowed or was a picture of the work that Jesus would do on the cross. In fact, Jesus is called our Passover lamb. So for Israel, the immovable object was bondage in slavery, and the unstoppable force was God's provision through the death of a lamb. In our case, the immovable object is our sin. We cannot redeem ourselves. We've broken the law of God. We're guilty before God. But the unstoppable force is the shed blood of Jesus Christ. Listen to what Paul wrote because of the work of Jesus. He says, concerning Jesus, has now been revealed by the appearing of our Savior Jesus Christ. Listen to what he did. who abolished death, brought life and immortality to light through the what? The gospel. The gospel is the message that Jesus died for us, and if we believe in him. Let me push pause for just a moment. What the Bible teaches, as Pete mentioned earlier in our time of worship, the Bible teaches is that sin makes us on the out with God. We're on the outside, but God desires us to be on the inside. He wants us in a relationship with him. And the means by which that relationship is made available is through the cross. Jesus, the innocent Son of God, died to pay for our sins. We're all guilty. And the Bible tells us, the gospel message is that when we believe in Jesus, we put trust in him, that a door opens. And we're able to walk through that door into relationship with God. There is an immovable object. It's my own personal sin, but there's an unstoppable force. It's the gospel. And so the psalmist here is reflecting. He says, when Israel went out of Egypt, the house of Jacob from a people of a strange language, God delivered his people. Let's go back. Let's look at verse 2. At verse 2, we read, Judah became his sanctuary and Israel his dominion. Judah became his sanctuary and Israel his dominion. Another translation reads, and he ruled over Israel. When I first started walking with the Lord, I was introduced to a Bible writer, a commentary writer by the name of Alan Redpath. He wrote a book called Making of a Man of God. It chronicles the story of David from Scripture. And he made this statement in the book. He said, salvation is the miracle of a moment. One moment you put trust in Jesus Christ, your sins are forgiven, you're restored to God, you become a child of God. He said, but the making of the man of God is a work of a lifetime. The making of a man of God is a work of a lifetime. We get saved in a moment. Just, you know, childbirth, your child is born in that moment of time, and then there's a whole life of maturing and growing and developing and experiencing out in front of them. For us, salvation's the miracle of a moment, but the making of a child of God is the work of a lifetime. And what happened with the children of Israel is they came out of Egypt in a miracle. God brought them out through the sacrifice of the lamb, and they were delivered. But when they came out of Egypt, Egypt didn't necessarily come out of them, right? I mean, they still looked a whole lot Egyptian-like out in the wilderness. A lot of their behaviors were contrary to the things of God. Now, think about this. These guys had been living for generations in Egypt, influenced by the things of Egypt. They thought like, they talked like, they walked like, they spoke like, they ate like everything about their life was they'd lived in Egypt. And now God's bringing them out. He's rescued them out, and he's going to make them a people that are designed to be a light to the world. They're supposed to be different than the whole world. How is that going to happen? How is this group of people redeemed going to become those who are ruled by God? How are they going to become the kingdom of God? Well, here's what God does. He marches them out of Egypt, and he marches them to Mount Sinai, and they camp. And they camp at Mount Sinai for like 10 months. And there at Mount Sinai, Moses receives the Word of God. The books of half of Exodus, all of Leviticus, and parts of the book of Numbers is all given to Moses. It's this instruction that he receives there. And it's very detailed. It talks to him about how they view God. It talks to him about how they view each other. It talks to him about how they view property. It talks to him about how they view life. It talks to him about how they view sexuality. It talks to him about how they view marriage. It talks to him about how they view worship, about how they view others. Like, very detailed information. Here's what God does. He takes a people that have been redeemed by the blood of the Lamb, and he transforms them into the people of his kingdom with his word. That's the same thing that works. So for you and I, we're facing an immovable object. You know what that immovable object is? Our own carnality. The word carnality, it's a Bible word. It's a word that means worldliness. It's a word that means that even though you're a follower of Jesus, you're still behaving like you weren't. Okay? So there's a verse in the New Testament, in the book of 1 Corinthians, where Paul refers to a group of people, and he says, although they're believers, they're behaving like, and he uses the phrase, mere men. In other words, they're behaving as, they're believers, but they're behaving as though they're not believers. Have you ever struggled with that? You ever had that problem? You ever been watching something and you know, there's something incited in you that is completely ungodly? Hey, yeah, that happens to us, right? You ever reacted to a way that a person has behaved or something that someone has said, and you've reacted and you know your reaction is completely unacceptable to Jesus, right? I mean, we're carnal. And often it feels like that carnality is an immovable object, right? How's this ever going to happen? The psalmist in another place, maybe we'll look at this psalm one of these times, but the psalmist said this, I will be satisfied when I awake in your likeness. Okay? I will be satisfied when I awake in your likeness. In other words, when I wake up and my first thought is loving others and adoring God, and then I lean out, up and I sit on the side of the bed and I think, how can I serve people today? Okay, and then I walk out the door, and who can I help today? And all day long, all I think about is Jesus and others, and something bad happens to me. It's like, well, that's just a wonderful thing. That's just that whole refining process that God wanted to do in my life anyway. Heck, we sang about it, right? Okay, now I can tell you that doesn't describe, it wasn't this morning for me, okay? My first thought when I woke up this morning was self. Absolutely 100%. Okay. Often, this is a true story. Often my first thoughts when I wake up are not myself. They're Christy. And I think, what can Christy do for me this morning? Okay. And I think, can I get her to make me a coffee? Will she make me breakfast before I head out? So I do think of others. And, so anyway, here's my point. There is an immovable object in our life, and that immovable object often is our own self, our own thinking, our own behaviors, our own actions, our own reactions. And is there an unstoppable force that can overcome that immovable object? Well, it was for Israel. They became the kingdom of God at Sinai. They became the kingdom of God when God reprogrammed their thinking with his word. Let's keep going. We're at verse 3 now. We'll read verses 3 and 4. He says, the sea saw it and fled. The Jordan turned back. The mountains skipped like rams. The little hills like lambs. So he mentions here, so that the children of Israel, they've come out of Egypt. He mentions how they became the kingdom of God. But he starts to refer to three obstacles that they faced in their journey. Three obstacles that stood in front of them. He mentions, first of all, the sea. Secondly, he mentions the Jordan. And thirdly, he mentions the mountains. So the sea, the Jordan, and the mountains. And then he asks a question, verse 5. Verse 5, he says, what ails you, O sea, that you fled? What ails you? I'm going to add that phrase to each of them. What ails you, O sea, that you fled? What ails you, O Jordan, that you turned back? What ails you, O mountains, that you skipped like rams? What ails you, O little hills, like lambs?
1: What a joy to have you tune in for today's edition of Step by Step. This series is titled Greatest Hits, and it's all about various psalms that were written. There are a lot of important messages conveyed in the poetic writing of the psalms. Probably more emotive than any other book, these songs were crafted by people just like you and me, who were going through the hard and celebrating the good, but were seeking God through it all. He hears our prayers, our cries, and our songs of joy. Do you believe that today? Let the cry of your heart be a psalm to the Lord, asking him to intercede. While you're talking to God, would you do something else? Pastor Jim has more details on what I'm talking about.
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